0: I really want to focus on Judas tonight and just for a few moments kind of draw out some, maybe some truths and some principles that we can apply to our own lives. If you turn over to Acts chapter 1, I just want to start by reading these verses for us, and then I want to read a little bit of the story of Judas put in story form by somebody, and I want to read that for us tonight, and then we'll draw out some principles. Acts chapter 1, verse 15 to 26. Acts chapter 1, beginning in verse 15. It says, "In those days, Peter stood up among the brothers. The company of persons was in all about 120. And said, 'Brothers, the scripture had to be fulfilled, which the Holy Spirit spoke beforehand by the mouth of David concerning Judas, who became a guide to those who arrested Jesus. For he was numbered among us and was allotted his share in this ministry. Now this man acquired a field with the reward of his wickedness. In falling headlong, he burst open in the middle and all his bowels gushed out. And it became known in all the inhabitants of Jerusalem, so that the field was called in their own language, Akeldama, that is, field of blood. For it is written in the book of Psalms, 'May his camp become desolate, and let there be no one to dwell in it, and let another take his office.' So one of the men who have accompanied us during all the time that the Lord Jesus went in and out among us, beginning from the baptism of John until the day when he was taken up from us, one of these men must become with us a witness to his resurrection.' And they put forth two, Joseph, called Barsabbas, who was also called Justus, and Matthias. And they prayed and said, 'You, Lord, who know the hearts of all, show which one of these men you have chosen to take the place in this ministry and apostleship from which Judas turned aside to go to his own place.' And they cast lots for them, and the lot fell on Matthias, and he was numbered with the 11 apostles." Ken read that verse. It's also found in Mark chapter 14. "Woe to that man who betrays the Son of Man. It would be better for him if he had not been born." So I want to talk to you just briefly tonight about Judas, the man who kissed the door of heaven but went to hell. Warren Wiersbe said this: "If you are not born again, the day will come when you wish you had never been born at all." That's very true. To tell the story of Judas, perhaps the best place to begin is at the end of the story. It's now early Friday morning in Jerusalem, sometime between midnight and dawn, and the Jews are finished with Jesus. They have had their kangaroo court and their trumped up charges and their false witnesses. Annas has had a round with Jesus, and so has Caiaphas. Their verdict is clear. This man is a blasphemer who deserves to die. The assembly of religious leaders set out to take Jesus before Pilate, the Roman governor. He was the only one who can order Jesus to be put to death. There's movement, noise, and clatter as the group moves down the rocky hillside toward the Praetorium inside the ancient walled city. In the shadows, one man, now forgotten, watches, his face strained, his eyes puffy, his head slightly bowed. It has been a long night, the longest of his life. How many hours have passed since the meal in the upper room? 6, maybe 7? Who knows? After he left, he went straight to the chief priests to make the final arrangements. Then there was a short walk in the darkness across the Kidron Valley and up the wooded slope of the Mount of Olives. The whole thing had not lasted 5 minutes. It's all a blur. A few words, a kiss, some angry comments by Peter and the others. Then Jesus was arrested and taken away. In his hands, Judas held the little bag that contained 30 pieces of silver. He hadn't even bothered to count it. No one noticed him now. It was like he was yesterday's news. No one had any use for a traitor. Through the long night, he had waited, hanging around the edges of the crowd, listening for some word of how things were going. What exactly did he expect? No one knows for sure. But if at midnight he wanted to see Jesus die, by sunrise, he had changed his mind. Memories flooded his mind. Things Jesus had said, little jokes the apostles told, stories Jesus had told over and over again, little pictures painted themselves in the darkness. The smile on the face of Jairus' daughter when Jesus raised her from the dead. The look on Peter's face when he walked on the water and it actually held him up. The picture of those 12 baskets of food left over after Jesus had fed more than 5,000. He could see it all. He could hear it all. And the memories were almost too much to bear. Well, then the rumor spread that Jesus had been condemned to die. He shouldn't have been surprised, but he was. For a moment, there was a commotion in the courtyard. And Judas saw Jesus as he was being led away to Pilate. He didn't see him clearly, just a glimpse of his face from a distance. But he knew it was him. Overwhelmed. That's the only word to use. Judas was overwhelmed with the thought that Jesus was going to die. In that moment, it came to him in a blinding flash. He had made a great mistake. The greatest mistake of his life. So great a mistake that he must now somehow find a way to make things right. With that thought filling his mind, he took the bag of money, the 30 pieces of silver, and he tried to give it back. But the chief priests just laughed at him. They had no more use for him, nor his money. They had what they wanted. In desperation, Judas cried out. Matthew 27:4 says, "I have sinned, for I have betrayed innocent blood." Every word was true. He had done it. What he had done was the worst sin imaginable. He had betrayed the Lord Jesus Christ. Though he was innocent, he was about to pay with his blood for Judas's crime. With that, he threw the money into the temple, and the coins clinking and ringing as they hit the stone pavement. As Judas turned to go, the 30 pieces of silver stayed behind. Judas not only lost his Lord, he also lost his money. Very shortly, he would lose his life. Well, about his suicide, very little needs to be said. The Bible tells us that he went away and hung himself. It's the final act of a man who could not live with himself and the memory of what he had done. If you think about it, there's an ultimate irony of this tragic day. Judas actually died before Jesus did. Well, what could we learn from Judas? Four things, I think. First of all, the commitment he made. You know, it's easy to dismiss Judas as either a villain or a victim. But I'm struck by the fact that in many ways, he was just like me. He was just like you. Judas was a follower of Jesus. He was a preacher of the gospel. But there was some double-mindedness about him. In the end, he abandoned the faith he once professed. The first thing that we can see here is the commitment that he made. Judas made a commitment to Jesus, and there's no reason to think that he was anything other than sincere in his faith, like the rest of the disciples. He left everything to follow the Lord. Judas was actively involved in ministry. He was given remarkable talents. Luke tells us that Jesus called the 12 together. That included Judas, and gave them power and authority over all demons to cure diseases. And he sent them out to proclaim the kingdom of God and to heal. Judas Iscariot was a gospel preacher. I find some remarkable facts about Judas. He was personally chosen to be an apostle by Jesus Christ himself. He forsook all to follow the Lord. He spent 3.5 years traveling the length and breadth of Israel with Christ. He saw all of the miracles of Christ in person. He heard Christ give all of his famous discourses. He watched as Christ healed the sick, raised the dead, and cast out demons. He, along with the other apostles, was sent out to preach the gospel. He was one of the leaders of the apostolic band. No one ever suspected him of treason. In terms of experience, whatever you say about James, Peter, and John, you can also say about Judas. Everywhere they went, he also went. He was right there, always by the side of Jesus. He heard it all, saw it all, experienced it all. Well, however you explain his defection, you cannot say that he was less experienced than the other apostles. If anything, he was one of the leaders. After all, the other apostles chose him to handle the money. You don't pick a man whose loyalty you suspect to handle your money. You pick your best man, your most trustworthy man, the man you know that you can count on. That's why they picked Judas. The most interesting part of this story is that the other apostles apparently saw only the positive side of Judas. It wasn't until they looked back after the fact that they could see the negatives. Before his betrayal of Jesus, he looked as good as any of the rest of the apostles. And in fact, he probably looked better than most. In that light, let us note, it was for the record, just for the record one more time, no one suspected Judas. Remember this, no one. He was given the entrustment of being the treasurer of the band of apostles. He was actively involved in ministry. Being involved in ministry is a wonderful thing, let me tell you. It's a good thing. It's a wonderful thing. But it is not in itself a guarantee of spiritual life or health. Well, the second thing we see, not only just his commitment, but the opportunity he was given. Judas walked with Jesus for 3 years. Can you imagine spending 3 years of your life with Christ? He saw the greatest life that ever lived here on earth, up close and personal. When you stop and think of it, you can't have a better model than Christ, or a better environment for forming faith than Judas had in walking with the Savior. He directly witnessed the miracles, as I said. When Jesus fed the 5,000, Judas was there. He took the bread and he distributed it along with the other disciples. When Jesus calmed the storm, Judas was there. He was there when Jesus raised Lazarus from the dead. You can't have better evidence for faith than Judas had. Judas heard all the teaching. He heard the Sermon on the Mount. He heard the warnings that Jesus spoke to the Pharisees. So he knew that there was a hell to shun and a heaven to gain. He heard the parable of the prodigal son, so he knew God is ready to welcome and forgive all those who have wasted themselves in many sins. With Judas' own eyes, he saw the clearest evidence. With his own ears, he heard the finest teaching. With his own feet, he followed the greatest example there ever was. And yet, this man still betrayed Christ. The human heart, Jeremiah tells us, is beyond understanding. And there's something that's just incomprehensible about a person who abandons the faith they have once professed. It's hard to understand how a young person raised by godly parents in the context of a healthy church, taught the truths of Scripture from an early age and grounded in apologetics, can give up Jesus but it happens. Judas's story contains an important lesson for parents, for leaders, for friends who grieve over someone they love who has abandoned the faith. Because you worry, where did we go wrong? What more could we have done? Did we fail in our teaching? Did we fail in our example? Should we have immersed our son or our daughter or our friend in a different environment? But you know what? The lesson of Judas teaches us that even the best example, the most compelling evidence, and the finest teaching, the ultimate environment for growing faith, cannot in and of itself change the human heart. The third thing we see here is the choice he made. The choice he made. Satan made a relentless assault on Judas's soul, as he makes on everyone who chooses to follow Christ. We read about Satan's attack on Judas in Luke 22. It says, then Satan entered into Judas Iscariot. John 13 tells us the devil had already put it into the heart of Judas Iscariot, Simon's son, to betray him. John 13, 27 says Satan entered into him. The Bible's clear statements about Satan's activity have led some to say, well, poor Judas. He didn't have a chance. Satan entered into him. What could he do about that? But that overlooks the fact that Judas himself opened up the door to Satan. Judas had been stealing from the collective money bag. When he kept his sin secret, Satan entered into him. He made a deal with the chief priests, then sat down at the Lord's table with known sins in his life he would not confess. And Satan entered even further into his life. Because unconfessed sin, beloved, is always an open door to Satan's power. Satan doesn't gain a foothold in the lives of people who are walking in the light with Jesus. He only gains access when we open the door. And I think that we need to be reminded of that. Sometimes we get this turned around, fearing that Satan will somehow have a secret access to God's children, while doubting that Jesus can do anything for a person unless they open the door. But the Bible teaches precisely the opposite. Well, the last thing here I see with Judas is the outcome he embraced. Judas went out into the darkness that he had chosen. And when you get close to Jesus, one of two things will happen. Either you will become wholly his, or you will end up more alienated from him. Among those who hate Christ the most, some once profess to trust him. His claims are so exclusive and his demands are so pervasive that in the end, you must either give yourself to him completely or give him up altogether. There's no middle ground. The story of Judas reminds us that nothing good can come from giving up on Jesus Christ. Only those who have never known him can remain indifferent to him. For those who get close, the only outcomes are full devotion or eventual antagonism. And every day, each of us is heading in one direction or the other. We live in a day and an age when many are abandoning the faith they once professed. So the story of Judas warns us to guard our hearts, lest we drift away. The story of Judas also equips us to reach out to those who may be close to walking away from the faith. Christ calls us to be merciful to those who doubt, save others by snatching them out of the fire. That's in Jude 22 and 23. Christ is of supreme value, beloved. And following him is always worth the cost. And you ask, well, how does this apply to us? Well, either you have trusted Christ as your Lord and Savior or you haven't. And if you have, we believe that you are secure in your faith. See, it's not the fact that Judas once believed in Jesus, that he was once saved and then he was lost. We're not saying that, because he wasn't. He was lost. You can't lose your salvation. But we also have to agree that there are many, even within the church, who profess Christ. They say all the right things. They look nice. They have all the religious stuff about them. But they don't possess Christ. Christ has never changed their heart, just like he never changed Judas's heart. And I pray that as we come to our communion time, that we would be reminded that it's not by religious activity, it's not by being here today, you don't get brownie points for this, that we are called to serve Christ with everything we have, with our whole being. Anything less is not worthy of him. Father, we thank you for the lessons from Judas. Lord, we thank you for even Jesus' interaction with Judas. Continually patient, continually loving, continually gracious, even though he knew in his heart that this was the one who would betray him. And yet, Father, we thank you for your sovereignty, that all this falls under, that, Lord, somehow even the betrayal of Judas was used for your glory, to fulfill your word, to fulfill your prophecy, to fulfill your scripture. And so, Lord, we pray that as your people, that our commitment to you will be wholehearted, that we will not waver in our commitment to Christ our Savior. In Jesus' name, amen.
1: 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We're here in Redwood City. The zip code is 94061. And again, our phone number is 650-366-9923. 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
1: But here in verse 5, where it says, "Her sins have reached the heavens, and where God has remembered her iniquities," this is probably a reference referring to the Tower of Babel, where the people attempted to make a tower that reached into the heavens. And then in verse 6, it says, "Render to her just as she rendered to you, and repay her double according to her works." And the Greek word for render here is apodidomai, which means to pay a debt and to repay it double. It's what the law required when any money was made deceitfully or by thievery. And so now Babylon, for her sins, she's going to have to repay double. And Babylon's sins, they're named here. And the first one is pride, where she glorified herself, living in luxury, while others suffered. And she says about herself that she sits as a queen, and she says she's no widow. And we saw that verse last week. And the way she's dressed in purple and scarlet, adorned with gold and gems and pearls, and she's dressed like she's a queen. But she was never a queen. She only dressed like one. And for her to be a widow, she would have had to have been married. But she was never married. She was a whore. She was a fornicator. There has never been anything legitimate about her. And you have to remember, we're talking spiritually. But there have been no spiritual cleanliness or spiritual purity ever in Babylon. And her other sins are lust, lust of the flesh and lust of the eyes. She's very greedy, covetous for power and for wealth. And then it says her plagues will come in one day. And it describes them as death, mourning, and famine, and then burned with fire. And all of this is coming from the Lord God. He's the one judging her. And so this economic empire will collapse in just one day. And then we see all of Babylon's economic partners, all these kings, all these world leaders that Babylon has made rich, and they're all standing afar off because they don't want to be judged alongside her and have anything to do with her judgments. And we need to realize that these are the same people who had just destroyed the religious Babylon in chapter 17. Because they were through with religious Babylon, being so in love with the Antichrist when they burnt her with fire. But now they're wailing when they see economic Babylon burning with fire. And all that smoke and all their wealth just going up in flames. And then we hear from all the merchants who, because of Babylon, were able to sell all their luxuries from everywhere in the world to everywhere in the world. So this kind of sounds like Amazon warehouse to me. Like the warehouse is on fire and with all their vans standing way off in the parking lot. And they're not crying because they're feeling sorry for Babylon. And you can read it right here. They mourn over her, but it's only because no one buys their merchandise anymore. And so they're crying because they lost their customers, because that's all Babylon was good for. And when it mentions to weep and mourn or to wail, it means a loud wailing, not a silent weeping. And then it goes through all these luxuries they were selling. And then it goes through all these commodities, which were considered to be the finest things in the old world. The gold, ivory, silver, jewelry, designer clothes. And that's what it means by fine linen. The purple, the silk, the scarlet, the finest furniture and spices that make up the fragrance of Chanel No. 9 and all the other designer perfumes. And then it gets all the way down to the food industry, the things that we eat, the cattle and the sheep, the flour, the wheat, and then our trucks and cars, which are chariots and horses. And I'm sure it also includes all our gadgets of technology. And then when you get to the end of this list, what's really disturbing about this is it says, the bodies and souls of men. And that means slaves. And I don't know if that means the world will actually return back to a legalized slavery like there was in the Roman Empire, where 1/3 of the empire was literally slaves, but it does tell us what this commercial Babylon is based on, where they care so much more about their money and their wealth and their luxuries and their style of living way much more than they do about people suffering, where people are only useful to use as tools to keep their way of life going, where the souls of men, they're replaceable and just another commodity, where they place a very low value on human life, which is absolutely the opposite of the way our God looks at human life, where God sees us and people as the treasures of this world. And you can see that this whole world of Babylon and all its values were created by Satan. We already know what little value the world places on human life, and all you have to do is just look at the abortion industry. And I wouldn't be surprised if the world returned to slavery. I think they would just give it a different name. They would just redefine it and make it politically correct. And we know people buy and sell athletes or contracts with musicians. And all of our popular tennis shoes are made in China by children in sweatshops. And I would say this marketing of the body and souls of men would also include things like pornography, prostitution, and sex trafficking. And so now the picture we're given here of Babylon's destruction is of an ancient seaport that has a harbor full of ships for world trade. And with this looking like a physical city burning to the ground, this is another reason why this city couldn't mean the ancient city of Babylon, because Babylon wasn't a seaport city. So if this is a physical city, it would be more like something like New York City or London or Los Angeles. And what I've been hearing recently by some really good Bible teachers, teachers that actually know important people in high places that go to their churches, is that the world isn't ruled any longer so much by individual countries or by governments, but that governments are merged with big money, corporations, and mixed with the world markets. And it's actually these with enormous amounts of money that are really ruling the world. And that the world is full of all these complex connections. We've seen hints of these things in our news and in our government when they leak out. And we see them with our leaders and with their children. And to me, these things actually sound treasonous. And these are just the things that we're hearing. And I'm sure these little tidbits, these little leak outs that find their way into our media, I'm sure it's much darker and much more corrupt than what we realize. And although this is written as if this is a seaport city, I'm not so sure it will be a physical city at all, even though Babylon represents the city of Rome. But this great destruction that occurs is the whole economic system of the whole world. And it will happen to everyone in every place worldwide. And all the world markets will not only fall in just one day, but in 1 hour. And we've seen all the world markets free fall in just a day, but not the way it's going to fall this time. And because it mentions a burning, some think this may be a nuclear attack on the commercial centers of the world. But whatever it is, and however it happens, nobody can save it, and it can't be rebuilt. And all anyone can do at this time is to watch and cry. And as this happens to the world and with the world in such a state of shambles, when we get down to verse 20, while the world is in woe, we see that heaven rejoices, that they're not just rejoicing because the world has gotten what it's deserved, but it's because all this evil has finally ended. Satan's empire has fallen and been destroyed. And all of its victims, they've been avenged. All those killed, including the apostles and the prophets. And then a mighty angel, in a demonstration of what this is like, takes a rock and he wails it into the sea. And then it immediately disappears and sinks to the bottom of the ocean, where that rock will never return. Just like Babylon will never again return, because it's all over. And then it says this stone, like a millstone, which reminds us of what Jesus spoke, what would happen to those who caused one of his little ones to stumble, where it would be better for a millstone to be tied around their necks and thrown into the sea. And then we read that it won't be found after Babylon is destroyed, where it says there won't be any music or any musicians playing. There won't be any concerts, and the entertainment industry is gone. And there will be no sound of industry, because that's what it means by not hearing the millstone grinding. And with no light of the lamp shining, where now the world has now been going 24/7, always open, all hours of the night. And now there's absolutely nothing going on, because there's probably no energy companies. They're probably all destroyed. And no one will be planning their marriages or getting married, because there will be no more joy in the world until Jesus comes and he rebuilds his kingdom on top of these ruins. And then
2: when the world is just too much, turn it off.

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5: Here, we're told, and the first thing we see in heaven is that there's a lot of people there. We see a great multitude because that was God's plan. And his plan has worked and he's been successful. God has saved a lot of people. Where his mission was to save as many people as he could from the world, from death and from destruction. And sometimes we get this impression that there won't be a lot of people in heaven, that there'll only be a few of us there. But that's not the case. Heaven will be full. And if you go back and you read the Gospel of John, from John 3:16 through the end of the chapter, it talks about the Son of Man, that Jesus didn't come to the world to condemn the world, but he came to save it. And that's exactly what he did. And the ones that couldn't be saved, those were the ones who were condemned already because they loved darkness and their deeds were evil. Those who hated the light. But all the others who could be saved, he saved. And so heaven will be full. And so this is a story where the good guys win. And so to me, this kind of plays out like a Western, like an old cowboy movie, where the town all comes out and they're all gathered and they're rejoicing and celebrating over their hero, where the hero has saved the whole town. And the hero here is God, and the whole town here is the whole world. And they're all singing, Alleluia. And you would think with all the songs that we sing with the words Alleluia in them, that the word Alleluia would be found all throughout the Bible. But it's not. The word Alleluia is only used four times in the Bible, and all four of them are right here in chapter 19 of Revelation. And Alleluia, it's a word that's been borrowed from the Hebrew word Hallelujah, where Hallel means praise, and Yah or Jah means Yahweh or Jehovah. So it means praise God or praise the Lord. And then after they sing Alleluia, the next word they say is salvation. And so what they're doing is they're saying praise God because he's a savior, which means that he, God, he has saved people. He has rescued them. And what he saved them from is even greater than when someone has saved somebody from drowning in a lake or saved them by pulling them out of a house on fire or from a burning car. And then they sing, glory and honor and power belong to the Lord, our God, because he's ours. God is our hero. And the truth is, God is good, no matter how anybody sees him. But these people here, they recognize it and they claim God and they claim him to be their very own. And this is what we'll be singing up there because we are part of this group. And so we're going to be singing all these songs. And no one here is singing because of how the harlot was paid back or about the dealings of Babylon's sins or how great the fall of Babylon was. But what they're singing about and what they're celebrating is the greatness of God's character, of how true and righteous are his judgments. And that's how everybody, all of us, will see this. It'll be like, wow, he sure did the right thing there. He sure judged that perfectly. And no one's going to say up there, now, I'm not so really sure about what he did there. You don't think he's been a little rough, do you? Or a little too extreme? I don't know. But we will see all his wisdom along with the truth and the righteousness in all of

his judgments. And we'll see in this heavenly Western, we'll see how our hero, Jesus, he has defeated and judged the evil villain, the one who ran the local saloon and the dirty cat house, who corrupted all the menfolk with their drunken fornication and killed all the town people, which were God's people, where they killed God's servants. And a little later, we'll see how our hero, who is God, you put that old harlot in jail, and then we see Satan bound for 1,000 years, and everybody's going to start hooting and hollering. Everyone's going to be falling down before the throne of God, and they're going to be worshiping, saying, amen, alleluia. And amen means so be it, or truly, or this is true. And then there's a voice from the throne saying, for everyone to praise God. And it says, both the great and the small. And so in my mind, I see the mayor of the town out there and the sheriff with all the children running around the streets, and they're all praising God. And then the crowd roars, and it says, it sounds as if it was a sound of a great multitude. And that's because heaven is full. And it's described as like being the sound of like Niagara Falls of many waters or a mighty thunderstorm. And then we get our fourth and final alleluia, praise the Lord. And it says, for the Lord God omnipotent reigns. And omnipotent means all powerful. And so if this were a cowboy movie and they would be saying here, they say, and we're going to a wedding. And boy, that lamb's bride, she sure is pretty. And happy are those who are invited to the hoedown. And you can almost hear the fiddle starting to play and everyone getting ready for the square dance. And of course, it's really not like that. But in the scene in heaven, it's going to be really exciting because this is going to be a celebration. And there will be so much joy and so much praise where everybody will be singing with all their hearts. There will be no half-hearted praise in heaven. It'll be loud. Everybody will be singing full voiced. And in all of this excitement, is because of the marriage of the Lamb has come. We're the bride here, who is the church, and the bridegroom, the Lamb, who is Jesus Christ, are married. They've become one. And the reason this is called the marriage of the Lamb is because marriage is the most intimate relationship we have here on earth. And it's the closest thing to help us to understand how intimate our relationship with Jesus will be in heaven and how he really feels about us. And I'm sure that when we experience this relationship, we will find that our earthly ideas of marriage to be a very weak substitute for what we experience. It's just the closest thing that we can compare it to. And then we're told what the bride wears. And it's fine linen, and it's described as being clean and bright. And the word clean here is katharos, which means it's purity, or it can mean loyalty and faithfulness. And this bride of Christ, she really is the real Cinderella story, where she's really gone from rags to riches, where she's been delivered from her wicked stepmother, the harlot Babylon, who's been abusing her for years. And now Cinderella, she's all dressed like the princess that she has become, this bride, this spotless one like no other. And she was made that way by her prince, the king. And we're told that this fine linen is the righteous acts of the saints. And all of this seems just too good to be true. But this is our future. And last week, we had a wedding here at our church. It was our first wedding here at Calvary Chapel, Waterford. And it was the wedding of Jeremy and Jiani, Mr. and Mrs. Criswa. And like in their wedding, like it is at every wedding, the focus is always on the bride. Just like how our focus here was on Jiani, it was not so much on Jeremy, but on Jiani. I mean, you know, Jeremy, he looked good, but he was no bride. But here,
every eye is on the bridegroom. And it's the bridegroom here that will receive all the honor. And what we need to remember when we talk about a bride and a groom in the Bible, the picture of a wedding is always the picture of a Jewish wedding. It's not an American wedding. And in a Jewish wedding, the couple's marriage has been arranged for years, and it's been arranged by their parents. And then they have this espousal period. And after that, there's the betrothal period. And that's where this couple, they're legally married, but they haven't had their wedding yet. We've already talked about how the groom, you know, how he's supposed to go to the father's house. And when the couple's home was built onto the father's home, and when it was built to the father's satisfaction, that the father would tell his son, go get your bride. And in this heavenly wedding with this groom, where Jesus Christ and his bride, the church, this part has already taken place. This had already taken place at the rapture of the church at the very beginning before the tribulation period. And in a Jewish wedding, this wedding banquet, it would have lasted for 7 days. But in heaven, this wedding banquet will last for 7 years, the same time period as the tribulation that's going on in the earth.

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16: Welcome, my friends. 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This is a Christian program dedicated to bring to you the prophetic fulfillment, warnings, and revelations of the end time, and to promote the advancement of Christ's character in your life. I am Pastor Rafael Perez, and I invite you to have a word of prayer. Our dear Heavenly Father, thank you for giving us the opportunity to bring the Word of God to the radio listeners. Not only bless each one of our life, but bless with your Holy Spirit all this radio audience, so we can all get ready for thy soon coming in the clouds of heaven. In the name of Jesus, we pray. Well, we've been talking about the beast of Revelation 13. And we're going to continue, as we promised, into this study using the Bible and the Bible alone, the Word of God, so we can have a clear understanding of what this beast represents. We make it very clear in the last radio program that a beast is not going to be, or the man of sin, is some type of a supernatural creature that is going to appear when Jesus, after Jesus has been taking the church, his church, to heaven. Because as we study in the book of 2 Thessalonians and the book of Daniel, this word prophecy that were about to happen shortly after the disciple will, you know, die. And but let's go back to Revelation 13 and let's read verse 1 and 2. So we can continue with this study. Please.
17: And I stood upon the sand of the sea and saw a beast rise up out of the sea, having seven heads and ten horns, and upon his horns ten crowns, and upon his heads the name of blasphemy. And the beast which I saw was like unto a leopard, and his feet were as the feet of a bear, and his mouth as the mouth of a lion. And the dragon gave him his power and his seat and great authority.
16: We also study in the last program that a beast represent, Brother Patrick,
18: a kingdom.
16: A power.
18: Yes.
16: A kingdom.
18: A world empire.
16: Okay. So, but this power has feature of a lion and so on. Let's pick up the lion first. Why a lion?
18: Well, this beast that we're looking at has the features of a lion, bear, and leopard, and these symbols are all seen in Daniel 7. And in Daniel 7, the lion was the first beast. And what is the lion represent? Well, we'll have to turn to the book of Jeremiah, and there'll be no guessing. And by the way, we need to remember that Daniel studied the book of Jeremiah. He had it in his library.
16: Right.
18: And in fact, in Daniel 9, verse 2, when he was trying to figure out another prophecy, he studied the book of Jeremiah. And so as we go to Jeremiah, remember that Daniel decoded these prophecies using that book. And he knew very well who the lion was, because Jeremiah had already spoken of it. And Paul, could you read Jeremiah 50, verses 43 and 44? And if you wanted to throw in verse 17 as well.
17: The king of Babylon hath heard the report of them, and his hands waxed feeble. Anguish took hold of him, and pangs of a woman in travail. Behold, he shall come up like a lion from the swelling of the Jordan.
16: So Babylon was likened unto a lion, according to the prophet Jeremiah.
17: Yes.
16: Now, if we turn to Jeremiah 4, verse 6 and 7, you will find that again Jeremiah makes this allusion, isn't it? Or this reference.
17: And this is allusion is that power is coming from the north. Set up the standard towards Zion. Retire, stay not, for I am bringing evil from the north.
16: And what was right from the north of Jerusalem? Who was right up the north side, Brother Patrick?
18: Well, Babylon was known as the king of the north because to attack Israel, it had to follow the Euphrates River up to, and then come down from the north to attack Israel. It couldn't cross through the deserts of the Arabian desert. It had to come up the Euphrates River and then come down from the north to Israel. And so Babylon was known as the king of the north.
16: Jeremiah 4:7, it speaks very clearly too that it was Babylon that was coming against Jerusalem to destroy.
17: 4:7 paraphrasing, and a great destruction, the lion is come up from the thicket, and the destroyer of the Gentiles is on his way.
16: Okay, so what was Jeremiah predicting, Brother Patrick?
18: Jeremiah was predicting that because of the great apostasy in Israel, that Babylon was going to come upon Israel as a divine judgment.
16: Okay.
18: And here Babylon is represented as a lion.
16: In Revelation 13, it presents that beast or that power having like the feature of a lion. Would that be fair to say, according to the Bible, that this beast or this power in Revelation 13 will have feature or a liking as the old Babylon?
18: Yes. One of the features of Babylon was where Nebuchadnezzar raised up a great image and tried to get everyone worshiping. It was like a one world religion he tried to establish there.
16: Have we seen the question that we have to ask then ourselves? Have we seen such a power, you know, throughout the history that has been trying to take over practically of the whole world? In the Dark Ages, for instance, can we find during the Dark Ages such a power? Political and religious power, controlling the kingdoms, the kings of the earth, influencing in all the nations and so on and so on. Can we find that in the history?
17: The papacy is unrelenting in its progress, in its push, in its demand for Sunday holiness, for one day of worship. Pope John Paul, in his encyclical before he passed, said it is time for the world to recognize and the reverence and holiness of Sunday. Close the malls, close the shopping, let us have holiness, let us sanctify Sunday.
16: Mm. So what you're saying is the same way that the old Babylon raised up an image, and we read that, we covered that in another program, on chapter 3 of Daniel, the same way this new mystical, so to speak, or a spiritual Babylon that came out of the Roman Empire also is trying to set up an image so the whole world will bow or worship that image. Is that what you're talking about?
17: Absolutely. And as Brother Patrick just said, if you look into Babylon, we do not have the time to go into the details of Babylon, you'll find the very same characteristics, the power, the glory, the dominance, and the demand for one worship. You'll find it.
16: The papacy system, right. Yes. Okay. Yes, Brother Patrick.
18: Well, in Daniel's time, Babylon, of Nebuchadnezzar, the king of Babylon, was represented by the lion. In the New Testament period, it's interesting that a woman represents a church system.
16: Right.
18: In Revelation 17, there's a woman there that has a name on her forehead. And what is that?
16: Blasphemy.
17: Mystery Babylon.
18: Mystery.
16: Oh, Mystery Babylon too, yes.
18: Babylon the Great.
16: Uh-huh.
18: And so the mother of harlots. And the Catholic Church claims to be the mother church. And don't call her a sister church, said Pope Benedict.
17: Right.
18: And so the Roman Catholic Church is identified with spiritual Babylon today.
16: So you talk about the system,
17: yes.
16: the organization, because obviously there are many good God's children
18: right.
16: in that system. And I'm, as you know, both of you know, I came out of one of their institutions. Yeah. God called me out because of his mercy. In the same way, God has many good men and women out there in that spiritual Babylon, so to speak, that has the feature of the old Babylon, that, like the lion, okay?
18: Yeah.
16: The same way that the old Babylon was destroyed, the same thing that the new Babylon or the modern day Babylon is going to be destroyed before Christ will come to this earth. No wonder there is a calling of mercy that it's read in Revelation chapter 18.
18: Verse 4.
16: Okay, can somebody read it, please? Okay, because it's very important. There was a history repeats. And as we mentioned in other programs, prophecy is history being fulfilled. And what we're trying to bring over here, that according to the Bible, this all this system, all these organizations or power, or this what the Bible described, the beast of Revelation 13, is not, and again, it's not going to be coming out as many people has been teaching during the last 50 years, I would say. 50 years. Because another interesting point on based on Revelation 13 is we are not going to find no reformer, no true reformers, you know, during the history of the church, teaching that this beast of Revelation 13 or Daniel 7, it was going to be a supernatural being coming out after the church has been taken to heaven. All this thing has been a new deception that has been, you know, introduced into Christianity to deceive and to confuse the people. Yes, my brother, Paul.
17: And I heard another voice from heaven saying, come out of her, my people, that ye be not partaker of her sins, and that ye receive not of her plagues.
16: That call is coming from God towards the... He said, come out of her, my...
18: people.
16: People. So God has a people in there.
18: Amen.
16: So if there is a message of mercy and love, must be this type of message. Isn't it, Brother Patrick?
18: Yes.
16: And why is a message of peace and love?
18: Well, God wants everyone saved from their sins, and that includes not only our own individual sins, but corporate sin. Mm. Because sometimes we're members of organizations that are keeping people in sin. And sin is when we violate one of the Ten Commandments. God wants everyone on planet Earth to have God's law written in their hearts and their minds and be obedient to Jesus Christ.
16: Mm-hmm. Praise God. Praise God. So if we go now, Daniel saw then the four beasts. As we know, Daniel saw four beasts. And out of the fourth, you know, the first one, Babylon, second, Medes and Persia, third was Greece, the fourth was the Roman Empire was coming out. Out of that pagan Roman Empire was going to come out another power that it was going to be more than having characteristic of the Babylon and the rest of the, you know, like the religious. Mm-hmm. We read in the history in Babylon there were many idols, isn't it?
18: Yes.
16: Many idols, many gods.
18: Yes.
16: In the old Babylon. Well, can we find many idols in the modern day Babylon?
17: Yes, they venerate all the saints of the
16: right.
17: Bible, and they worship them. Even Mary is now made into a deity and worshipped. They bring in all these different idols and venerate and worship them.
16: Right. It's so important for all of us to understand this, so we are not going to be deceived. Because many people, God's people out there, is still going to be waiting to see the beast or the man of sin coming. According to them, according to their teaching, okay, that it's going to come after the church is going to be taken to heaven, and what's it going to happen? They'll all be deceived. That all because there will be the image that you mentioned that is going to come. That we can talk another time. But according to Daniel 7 verse 5, what does it say in there?
18: And behold, another beast, a second like unto a bear, and it raised itself on one side. And it had three ribs in the mouth of it, between the teeth of it. And they said unto it, arise, devour much flesh.
16: Okay, so Daniel is presenting this other beast, and why it's important to understand this beast or this kingdom, because in Revelation 13, verse 1 and 2, this modern day Babylon has had characteristic also or feature of a, like a bird, right? What does a bird do when it finds his prey?
17: It devours it. And
16: attack, isn't it?
17: Yes. And the bird, the wings signify speed.
16: Uh-huh.
17: Land animals go fast, but the birds go faster.
16: Uh-huh. Okay, can we find, my brother Patrick, in the history, the modern day Babylon, the institution, the machinery, the organization attacking and destroying even God's people, good Christian people, during the Dark Ages, for example?
18: Many times the Protestant Reformation was just about ready to be wiped out, and God worked providentially in history to get the Turks or the Ottomans to come up to divert their attention from what they wanted to do to preserving their own kingdom from the great Ottoman Empire at that time. So we still have the Protestant Reformation today.
16: Well,
18: and also the Waldenses were attacked, and they had to flee to the Alps and the Celtic Church, and that's really why we have America. Many of the peoples fled here to escape religious persecution and to
16: find European
18: freedom.
16: In the European country.
18: Right.
16: Yeah, you're talking about the so-called the Great Inquisition time. Right? Well, yeah.
18: Yes, and what was the Inquisition?
16: Well, the Inquisition was an institution established by the papacy, by the organized Romish church, just to destroy and to burn, send people to be burned alive. Some historians said that more than 50 million people were just put to death during over 1,000 years, just because they were believing not the same or practicing not the same doctrines and teachings that the Romish Church was teaching.
18: There's no freedom of conscience at that time.
16: That's right. They were using the king. And then me being a descendant of Spaniard, Spain was one of the last country where this is history. I mean, we cannot, erase history. History tells us that in Spain, for instance, just if they would know that you have just a piece of the Bible, without the permission of the church, the established church, which was the Romish church or the Roman church, that was enough to incarcerate you and to persecute you, and even to put you to death, because they didn't want people to read the Bible. Okay? So anyway, but praise God that we got the Bible today, isn't
17: amen,
16: it?
17: Amen.
16: Praise
17: thank
16: the Lord.
17: The Lord.
16: And because we got the Bible today, we know that God, on His love, His mercy, He wants each one of us to know the truth, so we can, at the end, be following not a man-made tradition, but Thy said the Lord. And that's what we're inviting everybody to do, isn't it?
17: Yes.
16: So that's the reason that this message should be a message of love and mercy. Now, so this power would have characteristic of Babylon and the Medes and Persian and then Greece, you know, with all those idols and all those things that were going on. If we continue, we will see that the philosophy of Greece also have been introduced where? I mean, it has been introduced. It's been part of this popular theology church, the theology of this popular church. That's why it has also characteristic of the Greece. Okay? So we see when we read Revelation 13, 1 and 2, and having those characteristic of all those previous empire, secular empire, there is a reason why God is putting over there those characteristics of this new beast, of that power. Because it was a mix, it was a combination, so to speak, of all those belief, traditions, and doctrines that were prevailing in all those people, previous empire. Yes, Brother Patrick.
18: Now, when you're talking about Greece, you're talking about the third beast in Daniel 7, mm-hmm. that the beast in Revelation 13 looks like, and this third beast is described in verse 6. Now, remember...
16: Brother Paul.
18: Yeah, Brother Paul, can you read that one? But remember that the lion, the first beast, was Babylon, and the bear was Medo-Persia, uh-huh. but Medo-Persia would be attacked by the third beast.
17: Which is found in verse 6. And after this I looked, and there was another like a leopard, which had on its back four wings of a bird. The beast also had four heads, and dominion was given unto it.
16: Okay.
17: Daniel 7.
16: Okay. So now we see that those previous kingdom, okay, they had the symbol. And each one of those main symbol had been applied now to this religious and political power of Revelation 13. It is so interesting to see then that if we go on the Bible, we will see that the same thing that they were doing previously, and according to Revelation 13, 3 and 4, can you read 3 and 4, Brother Paul?
17: Yes.
16: Please.
17: And I saw one of his heads as it were wounded to death, and his deadly wound was healed, and all the world wondered after the beast. And they worshipped the dragon which gave power unto the beast. And they worshipped the beast, saying, who is like unto the beast? Who is able to make war with him?
16: Okay, so now we see that this power of Revelation 13 not only had the characteristic of the previous secular power in the Old Testament, but now we see that this, it says in there, that was going to have a deadly wound. Now we have to be sincere. We have to see, we have to go to the history, because this is prophecy, remember. In prophecy, we have been saying it's history being what? Fulfilled.
17: Yes.
16: Can we find in the history, we have to be consistent, can we find in the history a deadly wound, so to speak, experience that it was given to the Romish church, to the papal, to the papacy? Can we find in the history, Brother Patrick? Can we find it? Like a deadly wound that was given to the papacy.
18: Yeah, there's one time in when during the history of the French Revolution, where the nation of France just rejected what they thought was Christianity, but was really a false Christianity, and eventually in that history, Napoleon rose up and wanted to just do away with the papacy altogether, to eliminate it.
16: And what did he do?
18: He sent, well, actually, the French directory sent Napoleon, and Napoleon sent his general Berthier to Rome.
16: Right.
18: And he did two things. He took the Pope captive, and he took away the Roman Church's civil power, which was the main part of the deadly wound.
16: Right. So that was like a deadly wound, isn't it?
18: Yes.
16: But what did the prophet John saw in there, Brother Paul, you read it.
17: The deadly wound was healed.
16: So, by the way, when did that take place? The deadly wound took place. When was that?
18: Well, it started to be healed in a great way when Mussolini...
16: No. I said the deadly wound.
18: Oh, okay.
16: What year was that? Do you remember?
18: Yeah, that was 1798.
16: 1798, isn't it?
17: Yes.
16: Okay, not that long ago.
17: No.
16: I mean, what, 300... What is that?
18: 1798 is a very significant year because it's 1260 years after 538, when Justinian wrote that the Pope would be head of all the holy churches, trying to create a one world empire at that time.
16: So
18: 538 to 1798, 1200, that's the 1260 day period, or 42 month period that we just read,
16: right,
18: that the papacy would reign and have power.
16: Wow, how prophecy come to pass, isn't it?
17: Precisely.
16: Yes. To
17: the point.
16: Right. So, the deadly wound took place in 1798, but the prophecy says that the deadly wound would be healed. Wow. If we would be living back in those days, in 1798, shortly after that...
18: When that happened... The people of Europe thought that the papacy was dead.
16: Uh-huh.
18: When that happened.
16: And surely, yes, Paul.
17: But notice also that this beast is worshipped. Worshipped. Mm. So this is not any beast over there that is just a political mighty power. We're talking about spiritual matters here. This beast is worshipped by the world.
16: Okay, so
17: that's a powerful clue.
16: That would be another characteristic or to distinguish what is that beast or that power of Revelation 13. People would be worshipping. People would be bowed down to them. I mean, I think nowadays there is no shouldn't be no secret of who and what represent that beast or that power, that kingdom power of Revelation 13, because we see heads of states, presidents, prime ministers, everybody what?
18: Doing kings
16: what?
18: And queens.
16: Kings and queens, everybody what? Worshipping.
17: Worship the beast.
16: The power.
17: Yes.
16: So when we come to the Revelation 13, we can see, if we will be honest, we will be like all those true reformers, true students of the Bible, where they, you know, came out and said, you know what? We can see a picture over here of this prophecy of Revelation 13, Daniel 7, being fulfilled right through this, you know, through the papal power.
18: Amen.
16: And again, we know people, God has people in there. And again, this message should be a message. It is a message of love and mercy, because we just try to, we're bringing this prophetic event of prophecy because we want everybody to come out, and instead of following men or a modern day Babylon, we want them to follow Jesus, because Jesus is your Savior and my Savior. Praise God. God bless you all.
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11: Roland, I have a question for you. Lately, I've heard talk on Christian media about a revival among millennials and Gen Zs. Do you think there is a revival, and what would you say about revival in general?
12: Yeah, it's a good question. I've heard talk of that also. And I think for sure there is a hunger. There is a hunger for truth and a hunger for the spiritual side of life. Whether it is the beginning of a revival, I don't know. But today I want to talk about the individual person. You need a revival in your life, in your soul. You need God with you. And we're going to be talking about that today. And so please stay tuned and hope you enjoy the program.
11: Thanks, Roland.
13: Welcome to Shedding Shackles. Today's topic is Receive God's Love. And now here's your Shedding Shackles host, Roland Trujillo.
12: Yeah. That's a good question. I heard some talk of that myself. And America needs a revival. There's no question about it. So I don't know. I do know that there's a hunger. There is a hunger. And whether the hunger leads to a revival or not, I don't know. But I want to focus on the individual person. See, it would be nice if America had a revival. There's no question about it. But what's important to you in this moment, in your life, and your family, your loved ones, and to your soul, what is important is that you have a revival, that you have God with you. Remember the beautiful blessing, may God be with you. You need God with you. Listen to this beautiful verse from the prophet Isaiah, chapter 57, verse 15. He says, For thus says the high and exalted one who lives forever, whose name is holy. I dwell on a high and holy place, and also with the contrite and lowly of spirit, in order to revive the spirit of the humble and to revive the hearts of the contrite. It's so beautiful. God dwells in the high and holy place, but he also dwells with the humble, the contrite, the lowly of spirit, those people who repent of their sins. The great 17th century woman of faith, Madame Guyon, said, "When will people realize that God requires not greatness, but littleness from his children?" So, will there be a revival for the country? I don't know. It would be nice. But first and foremost, you as an individual must have God with you. You need a revival. And revival begins with a turning to God. And a turning to God begins with repentance, with sorrow, with contrition, with regretting the mistakes you've made in God's light, in the light of conscience. And we're going to be talking about that today.
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12: First of all, I want to say what I've been saying over and over for the past few programs. Somehow it keeps coming back over and over again. The theme that you need God. You need him in your life. It's not enough just to hear about him or read about him. You got to actually have him in your life. And today, let's talk about how it comes to pass that we don't have God in our life. Well, we're all born, in a sense, you could say, separate from God. We are born of the lineage of Adam and Eve, and you remember what happened in the garden. A separation occurred, and paradise was lost. As soon as Adam erred, as soon as he doubted God, there's something about a breaking of a trust, of a covenant, of a breaking of faith. That's just a really terrible thing. You can sense it deep down in your bones. When you were like a kid or a teenager, remember how it felt when your parents didn't trust you? It felt terrible, didn't it? And then how about if you have a relationship with someone and then they say, "I don't trust you"? How does that feel? It feels awful. Of course, you may have given them reason not to trust you. But how about when somebody betrays you, your partner? All of a sudden, you find out that they're seeing somebody else. How does that feel? It's awful. So there's something deep in the human psyche that recognizes that this breaking of faith and not trusting is not a good thing. Well, imagine how God felt. He made this beautiful paradise, and Adam and Eve were his children, and they knew him. See, they weren't separate from him. And along comes an interloper, along comes somebody else, and whispers sweet nothings in their ear, and they betray him. They doubt him. They don't trust him. They don't believe him. How do you suppose God felt? You see what I mean? It's a really big deal. All right, so now you got it. So the separation occurred. But a lot of you know what happens. Like, how about when there's a divorce? A lot of you saw your parents get divorced. And before they were divorced, things were okay. So maybe there were differences between them and they argued a little bit of this and that. Okay, but basically your home was stable and secure, and you had money. And somehow the combination of the two of them working together, somehow you had things, a lot of things, and life was good, basically. But what happened after the divorce? Mom started to resent Dad, and pretty soon she started talking about how he wasn't meeting her needs and this and that, and then you found out your dad was off doing something, and for all these different things, and then all of a sudden there was a divorce. But then after the divorce, how was it? You guys probably lived with your mom, and then what happened? Pretty soon, there wasn't as much money anymore. Times got to be tough. You had to downsize. You didn't have enough money sometimes. When the car broke down, you didn't have the money to fix it. Maybe you moved from a nice house to an apartment, and it wasn't so good, and everything kind of fell apart. And then, lo and behold, maybe your mom's health began to fail. Things went wrong. All right. Well, that's what happened in the Garden of Eden. As soon as there was a divorce, everybody turned their back on God. Then things started to deteriorate, and pretty soon it was a jungle hell. It didn't take long.
5: 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Why not start managing stress today?
12: Well, Adam had to adapt to this jungle hell. He had to adapt to it, and he did. And then his children were born of that lineage, born into a jungle hell of failing parents with this divorce hanging over their head. And that's the story of the human race. But fortunately, God has a plan. God has a plan for the salvation of those people who want to come back to Him. And He is implementing that plan, and He's been implementing it since the very fall. Even in the Garden of Eden, He gave intimation that there would be a Savior, a Christ, who would take care of the once and for all of the serpent. All right. So what was I saying? Oh, yeah. So you're born basically without God in your life. When you were a little kid, deep down, you sort of knew that there was God and Jesus, and you knew there was good, and you knew there was bad. And you knew that some people did bad things. You saw it at school. Some of the kids did bad things, and they got away with stuff, and it was an injustice. And so you knew all of that, okay? And you also knew that there was God and Jesus, but He was kind of far away. Yeah, you sang songs to Him. He was sweet, and you prayed.

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5: Your king is God. He is your king. But no, they wanted a king, and God didn't, So God didn't like that. No, he didn't like that, but he said, okay, all right, if you want a king, then he gave him David, all right? And David was a good king. All right, so God gave you parents. He gave you, but then there were bad kings too. Remember, there was David's dad wasn't so good, and then there were other kings. Some of them were really awful. So there were more bad kings than good kings. But anyway, so he gave us parents. And your parents, especially father stands, his role is to stand in for God. See, you have a father, an earthly father. And if you love the good in your earthly father, if you respect what your earthly father stands for, see, then it's just a small step later in life when you grow to full stature to then transfer that love, to transfer that respect from your earthly father to the heavenly father. See how beautiful? But our parents have been failing. They failed us. Your dad failed you, and he failed your mom probably. That's why there was a divorce. All right, so you had a failing earthly father. But you can still be okay if you don't resent him, if you don't have a grudge against your earthly father, and you don't resent him. Okay, so he messed up, maybe. Maybe he wasn't as bad, though, as people portrayed him as being. See, maybe he wasn't all that bad. But never mind that. Whether your dad was a good dad or not so good a dad, or your dad was a really not a good dad, or he wasn't even there for you. You don't even know who your dad was. See, it's possible to resent your father, even if you've never even met him. But the problem with that is, when you resent your father, then you end up resenting all men. It can happen that way. And you can also resent God and resent fatherhood and reject fatherhood, you see? All right, so don't resent your dad. Remember, like I've said so many times over the years, once upon a time your dad was a little boy with a tear in his eye. And someone was mean to him or picking on him or rejecting him or giving him a hard time. He resented his parents. See, the reason your parents became failing parents is because they resented their parents. So if you want the old expression, the buck to stop with you, in other words, you make an end to the legacy of Paradise Lost, to the legacy of misery and suffering, then it can happen with you if you forgive your parents. And forgive your poor old mom and forgive your poor old dad. Let go of the grudge against them. Let it go. And then you will be free to be a good parent. You won't have to pass on the legacy.
6: 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Thanks and blessings.
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1: Anyway, getting back to the plan. So God had a plan. So part of the plan was he gave us parents who are to guide us and to instruct us and to protect us. See? And most of your parents did a pretty good job. Okay, they messed up, but they did a pretty good job. There was food to eat. They tried to instruct you. Maybe they weren't perfect. Okay, maybe your dad was smoking cigarettes and telling you not to smoke marijuana while he had a cigarette in his hand. Okay, I get all of that. But I think it's time now to stop resenting parents and appreciate the fact that God gave us some kind of parents and not resent them when they mess up. Okay? All right. Remember how I began today's program? I said you need God in your life, and you can make a start toward finding him by wanting him in your life, okay, and not resenting your parents, all right, and not judging your parents. All right. Now, the next thing you can do is just not resent other people. Look, human beings were made in the image and likeness of God. Now, even though they may be doing bad things, whatever they're doing that's not so good, nevertheless, people are created in the image and likeness of God. And to the extent that they deteriorate to be just a shell of what they once were and become totally distorted, that in itself is proof positive that it's a fallen race. We're a fallen race. So this whole business of talking about evolution, that we're evolved to apes or something, it's absolutely so ridiculously wrong. We are a fallen race. You can see in people's life, lifetime, how they deteriorate quickly or slowly over time. It's proof positive that we fell away from some kind of perfection. But I said it earlier and I'm going to say it again. God has a plan. And you've heard about the plan when you went to church. You heard about it, but you need to see it implemented in your life. Now, we are very fortunate, because we live now after Christ came. Before Christ, the prophets, they were inspired to know that there was going to be a Messiah, that there was going to be a Savior, that he was going to bring the kingdom of God. They knew it was going to happen, but they didn't see it. They died before it came to pass. But they knew, and they hoped, and they were grateful for that they knew that. But now, we who live at this time, you can actually see these beautiful things fulfilled when you find your Creator and His Son, and you will see it implemented in your life.
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1: What do you see implemented in your life right now? The failing, the deteriorating, the fall? Had a sense of anxiety because you see that something is wrong and you're not quite sure what it is. You take classes, you go to college, you go to seminars, you watch stuff on YouTube, you read things on the internet, you buy books. So you go here and you go there, and nobody seems to have the answer. Well, God has the answer. And if you can find a link to Him, a rapport with Him, see, right now, see, here's the other beautiful part. When Adam messed up, he fell away. And he was very much aware that he had messed up. Adam was very much aware of it. You should read the lost books of the Bible where it talks about, it gives you a more complete version of what happened in the garden. Adam was very, very sorry about what he had done, but that's about all he could be, is sorry. And God said, okay, I'm going to take care of it, but it's not going to happen for you. It's going to be in the future. All right? But now we live after Christ has come, and Christ can send the Holy Spirit so that you... So Adam was very sorry, but it didn't do him a lot of good. But if you become really sorry, not just saying you're sorry or crying crocodile tears because you lost out on some relationship or you lost your job or she left you because you took drugs and now you feel your ego is hurting because you lost out on something. No, not that, but a genuine sorry in your heart. You're just sorry you hated your dad. You're sorry that you were cruel to your little brother. You're just sorry about it. All right. But now you have a link to God. He is already there, but you haven't quite reached out to Him. And you know He's there because of your conscience, in your heart. See, you know that you did wrong. And when that realization, when you see that you hated somebody, for example, when you see it and see that it's wrong, you're seeing it in God's light. And seeing it in God's light and not resisting it or resenting it, or running from it, or reaching for outside comfort, you just stay in the light and see it, and it makes you regret. And then a beautiful thing happens. Maybe you sob a little bit, and tears flow down your cheeks. You don't even know why you're crying, but you're just crying. You don't know whether you're happy or whether you're sad. You're sad to see you're wrong, but you're glad to come clean. And God, then you suddenly, you wipe the tears from your eyes, and the sun is shining more brightly, and you suddenly realize that God doesn't hate you. See, He's already forgiven you. He just wanted you to see that you were in error. The relationship is now there. That's the beginning of salvation for you. Until next time, Lord willing, and the creek don't rise, I'll see you then. Bye-bye.
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17: You know what? Let's be serious about not playing church and trying to be esteemed as more spiritual than someone else, or we know the Bible, or our prayers are fancy, or I'm more religious than you. Man, we need to all be very clear about we're all sinners, we all fall short. We're here because we need the help of God, and we're sinners who need the grace of Jesus Christ.
18: Pastor Bredmatter reminds us the strength of the church is reliant on power from above.
17: We need to keep it all in perspective, and then great things will happen. As the word increases, the church will multiply.
18: Ananias and Sapphira appeared as outstanding members of the early church in Acts 5, but an act of hypocrisy led to their dramatic destruction. By examining why God made an example of them and many throughout Scripture, we uncover the seriousness of hypocrisy in the church. Yet in today's Word, Pastor Bredmatter highlights God's grace and mercy cover us despite our many faults.
17: In our study of Acts, one of the things we're gleaning, and not only the Bible in general, but the book of Acts shows the beginnings of the early church, and we learn so much about what the church should look like. We saw in chapter 4, great power was given to the apostles and great grace was given to the church. That's what it says. And man, the church is just getting blessed out of their socks. But like the Bible, have you ever noticed you'll be in a happy little story and then all of a sudden, something really crazy happens? Well, that's about to happen. It's Acts chapter 5, verse 1. But a certain man named Ananias with Sapphira, his wife, sold a possession and kept back part of the price, his wife also being privy to it, and brought a certain part and laid it at the apostles' feet. But Peter said, Ananias, why hath Satan filled thine heart to lie to the Holy Ghost and to keep back part of the price of the land? Whilst it remained, it was not thine own? And after it was sold, was it not in thy own power? Why hast thou conceived this thing in thy heart? Thou hast not lied unto men, but unto God. And Ananias, hearing these words, fell down and gave up the ghost, and great fear came on all them that heard these things. And the young men arose, wound him up, carried him out, and buried him. And it was about the space of 3 hours after this, his wife, not knowing what was done, came in. And Peter answered unto her, tell me whether you sold the land for so much. And she said, yea, for so much. Then Peter said unto her, how is it that you have agreed together to tempt the Spirit of the Lord? Behold, the feet of them which have buried thy husband are at the door and shall carry thee out. And she fell down straightway at his feet and yielded up the ghost. And the young men came in and found her dead, and carrying her forth, buried her by her husband. And great fear came upon all the church and upon as many as heard these things. Yeah, great fear, and I guess so, was upon the church and all that had heard this. What a strange thing, you know. Man, the church is booming, 5,000 people now in Jerusalem. It's like a mega church. And the Lord's blessing in chapter 4. But then with those things, people bring problems. Ananias and Sapphira are bringing the problem of, hey, we want to get some honor, some notoriety in the church. And we're going to do this, and we're going to lie before God. By the way, did you notice there's a hint of the Trinity in our text? The Trinity? Yeah, God the Father, the Son, and the Holy Spirit, one the same. We see that there in verse 3, Satan with a word of knowledge, if you know what that is, in the manifestations of the Holy Spirit, but with a word of knowledge, Peter says to Ananias, why hath Satan filled thine heart to lie against the Holy Ghost? So they lied against the Holy Ghost, but notice in verse 4, at the very end, it says, thou hast not lied unto men, but unto God. Same as the Holy Ghost. Like, Peter sees them as one and the same. God the Father, God the Son, God the Holy Spirit. But all that to say, great fear came upon the church. Why? Because they thought, whatever we do, we better go by the rules and not be messing around, not try to get glory for ourselves. And this is something that happens, I think, as a precedent setter. So what the problem is, it's one of the great problems really in the church. You know, you could say lying, yes. Trying to get glory themselves, yes. But really, it's the word you see in the Bible a lot, and that is the word hypocrisy. I love what G. Campbell Morgan said. He said, the church has never been harmed or hindered by opposition from without. It has been perpetually harmed and hindered by perils from within. I think he's right. Whenever the church has been hit from the outside with persecution, the church grows. It's like the church is blessed. But it's always, it seems like when the church is doing badly, it's because of shenaniganry going on inside of the church, whether it's hypocrisy or moral failure or people wanting to get the glory for themselves, all these things we've been kind of talking about, that's where the church goes wrong. But it's this word hypocrite. The Greek word for this is hypokrites, which is a fancy little word, but it means an actor, a stage player, a pretender. These guys were pretending to give all the money, and they were the holy ones of the church. Just like Barnabas in chapter 4, we gave all to him I owe. And then boom, boom, they died. Because they were play acting, they were pretending, they were lying. Did you know the word hypocrites is not only the definition there, but it's also an item. If you were to go in that culture and say hypocrites, what would they think of? They would think of the theater mask. And this is what Ananias and Sapphira, they wanted the mask of giving, super spiritual. They were the holy ones like Barnabas who gave a bunch of their money, but they were lying to God and God struck them down to make a point. How big is the hypocrite problem? Well, Jesus talked directly about that in Matthew chapter 6, verses 1 through 4, red letters. He said, take heed that you do not your alms or giving before men to be seen of them. Otherwise, you have no reward of your Father, which is in heaven. Therefore, when you doest thine alms, do not sound the trumpet before thee as the hypocrites do in the synagogues and in the streets. Now, before we keep reading here, who's blowing a trumpet? Well, the Pharisees did that. Did you know the Pharisees, with all their little paraphernalia they'd walk around, you know, they had these little trumpets with them, little bugle horns. And, you know, remember the guy at the beautiful gate that was crippled? If they gave money, they would, you know, ping, put a shekel in, and then they would grab their little bugle and da, da, da, da, and they'd blow it, and everybody go, wow, look at the giving Pharisees. Look at how giving they are, and they blow their trumpet so that everybody knows they did it. Jesus calls that out, says, that's whacked. He says, do not sound the trumpet before thee as the hypocrites do in the synagogues and in the streets. And then it goes on, Jesus goes on and says that the Pharisees might have glory of men. Verily I say unto you, they have their reward. But when thou doest alms, let not thy left hand know what thy right hand doeth, that thine alms may be in secret, and thy Father which seeth in secret himself shall reward thee openly. man, this is the mantra of how we're supposed to give. And Jesus said, man, that's not the way it should be. Don't even let your left hand know what your right hand is doing. This is where Ananias and Sapphira went wrong. They wanted to have the glory of men, and that's not what's going to happen. By the way, Jesus goes on in Matthew 6 after this that we just read, and he starts talking about not only the money that you're giving, but also the prayers that you're praying. Hypocrisy can come out in prayer. And the Bible actually tells us that God doesn't hear you for your fancy words or your eloquence, but people listen to how you're praying. So have you ever found yourself praying, worried about what other people are thinking about your prayer? That's hypocrisy. I've been praying. I thought, oh, I wonder what they think about what I'm praying. And that's the problem. I love what comic Tim Hawkins talks about, thesaurus prayers. Have you ever prayed with people that are like the thesaurus? Oh, Lord, guide us, lead us, navigate for us, Lord, show us the way to go. It's like, okay, we get it, Roger. Let's just get to the point. You know, it's like, how about wrap it up, end, finish, conclude. Why do we do that? Why do we pray in a way that sometimes, I think it's more to be heard of men than to be heard of God. And Jesus will even call that out, pretending to be something we're not. Remember the two guys that one prayed, Lord, I thank you that I'm not like this other man, you know? And he was the Pharisee praying very eloquently, but then the other guy just beat his chest and he says, you know, Lord, help me, a sinner. Like, there's just something about a real, honest prayer that Jesus honors. And the other one, it's hypocrisy, and he doesn't honor that. That's interesting. Well, Brett, if I'm a hypocrite in church, does that mean I'm going to go to hell? Now, just a second. There's a lot of people that don't go to church because it's full of hypocrites. But did you know the whole world is full of hypocrites? I wonder why everybody holds the church to the highest standard. Like, what's funny to me is the people that are saying that usually aren't Christians. They're atheists or people that are maybe anti-church, but they say they love God. But it's so funny, they hold the church to a higher standard, which means they kind of believe the church should be a higher standard, means they kind of believe something about, like, it's an odd thing that they're holding the church to a high standard, but they don't hold everybody, like, it's a ridiculous standard. The church, we claim to be a room full of sinners who've been saved by God's grace, and we're still working on it. Man, we still have problems. We still fail. No Christian I know thinks they're perfect or not even close. In fact, most people I know don't even think we're better than anybody else. That's just Christianity. So those that try to make this thing, you Christians are hypocrites. What if we held the hospital to that standard? I found in the hospital, there's people that have died there. There's doctors who've done surgery, and people have died during surgery. And there's sick people there. Failure. Do you realize how dumb that is? Or let's not be so heavy. You go to the gym. I'm shocked. There's fat people at the gym. Look at that person on the treadmill. It's like, wow. I'm not going to the gym because there's fat people there. Same dumb mentality when people are like, I'm shocked that there's sinners at church. So ridiculous. Like, yes, the church has hypocrites and I'm one of them. But my goal is to not be. Obviously, you know, the Bible tells us not to be hypocrites, and there's a precedent set there. It's really kind of scary when you read, you know, what will send you to hell or where you will not inherit the kingdom of heaven. For example, 1 Corinthians 6:9, it says, know ye not that the unrighteous shall not inherit the kingdom of God? Boy, that's true. Scary, but true. Be not deceived. Implication, people are deceived by this. Neither fornicators, Greek word, porneia, where we get our word pornography, sexual immorality, nor idolaters, nor adulterers, nor effeminate, nor abusers of themselves with mankind, nor thieves, nor covetous. Now, pause for a second. As I've been reading this list, some of you are sitting there going, check, check, check. I'm not an adulterer. I'm not a fornicator. I don't have a Baal idol in my living room. But, you know, this list, it's funny how we can almost like self-righteously say, I'm not any of these things. But when we get to the word covetous, that's an interesting one. Can you check that box? I mean, you ever been driving down the road and you see a boat in the guy's driveway? You're like, oh man, I'd like to have that boat. Covetous. Now, this is where you got to read the whole Bible carefully and not just one verse. Because if you just leave it at this verse, you might say, well, then who in the world will inherit the kingdom of heaven? Because the answer is kind of no one. Unless you understand what the Bible teaches. Now, before I leave this one, there's another one that might even be a little bit worse. Can I show you which one that is? It's Galatians 5:19-21. It says this, Paul says, now the works of the flesh are manifest or made known, which are these. Check this list out. Adultery. Now, by the way, the adultery one, you're all saying, well, I've never done that. But remember what Jesus said? If you even looked at a woman with lust in your heart, you're guilty of adultery. He said that in the Sermon on the Mount. A lot of you are like unchecking that box right now. Fornication, uncleanness, lasciviousness, idolatry, witchcraft, hatred, variance, emulations, wrath, strife, seditions, heresies, envyings, murderers, drunkenness, revelings. They which do such things shall not inherit the kingdom of God. Again, I say, when you look at this list, who makes it to heaven? If you will not inherit the kingdom of God, if you do these things. Now, there's a couple things. The first thing that's helpful is the word do. And this is where I have to reach back into my high school grammar classes, which I didn't do very well in. And not to be too, you know, flashy or whatever, but this is actually helpful. When it's the word do, it's present active participle. You say, huh? Do you guys remember that? Present active participle. What that means is you often, the easiest way to remember it has to do with the ing. If you add an ing, it's present active. It means that those, you might read better in the Greek text, it actually says it more like, they which continually practice such things shall not inherit the kingdom of God. What's the difference? There's a difference between somebody who does these things, but there's the difference between how can I get better at doing these things, practicing? Like when you practice piano or guitar, or you practice tennis, or you practice swinging a baseball bat, you know, and trying to hit, practice. That's the idea, is continually doing these things without any restraint or check. Yeah, you're probably not going to inherit the kingdom of heaven. That makes you nervous, doesn't it? I hope there's no sins that I'm doing. And I have to say, Lord, are there sins that I'm practicing unchecked, unrepentant? Brett, are you suggesting that a person can lose their salvation? For the record, I feel a very interesting tension in the Bible. And the tension, I don't know that I have all the answers. Some people claim to have all the answers, but I can't really land with their theology on this issue. But here's the thing. I believe in God's sovereignty. I believe in divine election, that we're elected by God, chosen. I believe that God is sovereign, and I don't believe you can lose your salvation. But there's a few verses like this one that makes me kind of say, yeah, but don't play games with God. Like if you're going around saying, you know what, I'm going to commit adultery because I'm saved by grace through faith. God already chose me. And I understand all the arguments. Well, if you're going out and having adultery, maybe God didn't choose you. Maybe you never really did accept Christ. Maybe. But all I know is I talk to real people. And real people can convince themselves they're saved. But the Bible gives us some of these verses like this that kind of say, man, if you're just doing stuff unrepentant, unchecked, this makes it a little bit stressful. You know, the last list I gave you was, you know, this idea of effeminate, which is homosexuality, is what that word was. And that's why people say, you know, you Christians, homosexuality is a pet sin. It's not a pet sin. It's just one of the only sins on the list that we celebrate and have pride over, and we've made flags and we weren't marched down the street saying, we're going to be this sinful. We're going to be this sinful. Even though the Bible says it's sin, people are saying, no, we're going to practice and we're going to get better at it. It's one of the few sins like that. Like, there's not a lot of people going around, you know, like hatred's one of these. We're full of hate. If they do that, if you're like a Nazi marking down the street, that word's tossed around a lot these days. But I'm talking about real Nazis that really did kill 6 million Jews. Yeah, you're not going to go to heaven if you're one of those guys, because you're continually practicing hatred. And we could go on and on. But the point is, you don't want to practice sin. You should be, well, here's the word, repentant. Repentant of sin. What does a Christian look like? Are they perfect? You know, if this list meant that you had to do this or else you're not going to heaven, then no one goes to heaven. That's the problem with that theory, because we all have these things. And Jesus laid that out for us. Even if you have hatred or angry at someone, Jesus said, you're guilty of murder. Like, so we're all guilty. That's the point of the Sermon on the Mount. But there is the idea of repentance, and that means that you're going to change your mind about your sin. Does it mean you're perfect from that day forward? No. But I like what Paul told young Timothy. This kind of is a good picture of repentance, if you ask me. He says, but thou, O man of God, flee these things and follow after righteousness, godliness, faith, love, patience, and meekness. Fight the good fight of faith. Lay hold on eternal life, whereunto thou art also called and hast professed a good profession before many witnesses. For you mom and dads, this is great family devotion material. Three F's. Flee, follow, fight. What a great three-part sermon for your kids. Flee from sinful things. Run for your life. That's a sign of repentance. You've turned the opposite way and you're saying, I'm not going to choose to try to figure out how to be better at committing adultery. I'm going to run for my life from adultery and try and whatever I can do to avoid that sin. So you flee. And what do you do? Instead of just fleeing anywhere, you follow after righteousness. Jesus, follow Jesus. You know, righteous. Jesus is our righteousness. Godliness, faith, love, patience. If you're following those things, that means you're turning from your sin and following the right things. And then it says, and fight. It's a battle. Fight the good fight of faith. Lay hold on eternal life. That's the person who's saved. The person who's fleeing, following, fighting. That's what repentance looks like. And you lay hold on eternal life whereunto thou art called and hast professed a good profession before many witnesses. You know, this is what Paul said. Now, Paul was the guy who knew what it was to wrestle with sin. Remember Romans 7? I do the things I don't want to do, and I don't do the things I do want to do. And he says, I find in my flesh, that is to say, no good thing in my flesh. But he thanks God for Jesus Christ and his mercy and his grace. That's salvation. We're saved by grace through faith. So, Brett, what's your point? My point is, if we get good at practicing sin and we're playing the game like Ananias and Sapphira, we put on the face of religiosity and like we're really spiritual, but really we got sin that we're practicing and trying to do better and better. I'm just saying, you're in dangerous territory. Brett, are you suggesting I'm not saved? It's between you and God. I don't know whether you're saved or not. If you're going around committing adultery, saying you're saved by grace, I'm not going to pat you on the back as a pastor and say, well, you're saved by, you accepted the Lord when you were 6 years old and you got saved there, so you're in good standing. I cannot promise you that with integrity. But I would say, repent, turn to the Lord, be saved, accept Christ, flee, follow, fight. This is the answer. You know, in Galatians chapter 6, verse 1 and 2, kind of pictures the struggling person rather than the person who's taking on sin purposefully. Paul talks about that person. He says, brethren, if a man, and I would add there because that in Bible times they meant humanity, but if a man or a woman be overtaken in a fault, you which are spiritual, now wait, you're like, that's me. I'm the spiritual one here. Wait a minute. Did you see what it said? You which are spiritual, restore such a one in a spirit of meekness, considering yourself, lest thou also be tempted. Bear ye one another's burdens, and so fulfill the law of Christ. In other words, if you find a brother in the church who's sinning and overtaken, there is a difference between someone who's overtaking sin versus someone who's been overtaken by sin. There's a difference. The person who's overtaking sin is that unrepentant sinner who's just trying to sin it up and get better at it, practicing sin. I worry about that person, whether they're even going to inherit the kingdom of God because of what the scriptures say. But if you're a person who's saying, man, I messed up and I did something I didn't mean to do, and that happens all the time for a lot of us, doesn't it? But if a man be overtaken in a fault, what do? You, which are spiritual, don't be high and mighty, but come alongside of them and restore such a one in a spirit of meekness, because the same sin might happen to you. Like, that's the idea of this humble helping one another. This is important. So, interesting, great fear came on the church, and I wonder if this kind of cleans that stuff up for a little while. Boy, what do? You repent. You know, secret sins are a mess, man. Once we start getting good at covering up like Ananias and Sapphira, this is the precedent. God says, I don't want you playing games at church. Secret sins that are covered up. This is what, you know, we read in James chapter 5. It says, confess your faults one to another and pray for one another that you may be healed. The effectual fervent prayer of a righteous man availeth much. You see, the Catholics were onto something, I think, that we Protestants sometimes have lost. And that is confessional. The idea. Now, do you need a wooden box and a little screen and a priest on the other side? That's just stuff people made up, that part. But the idea of confession, one to another, that's a biblical thing. The question is for you and me, are we willing to just be open and honest? One of the things you can do is go and ask for prayer and even confess the things you're wrestling with, the sins you're struggling with. And the fervent prayer of a righteous man availeth much. That's what James said. So the secret sin here in Acts chapter 5, it ends up with death in the church and fear, great fear, it says. So we had great power, great grace, and then we have great fear. And I think this is probably, sadly, a healthy fear that the church needed to have as it was getting ready to burst onto the whole scene of the world. And I pray that that fear from the precedent-setting Ananias and Sapphira story, that precedent that was set, that we say, you know what, let's be serious about not playing church and trying to be esteemed as spiritual or more spiritual than someone else, or we know the Bible, or our prayers are fancy, or I'm more religious than you. Man, we need to all be very clear about we're all sinners, we all fall short. I'm not better than you. We're here because we need the help of God, and we're sinners who need the grace of Jesus Christ. We need to keep it all in perspective, and then great things will happen. The church will multiply. As the word increases, the church multiplies. Let's get back to that, but watch out for the precedent of Ananias and Sapphira. You're like, Brett, this is a depressing sermon. Once in a while, I think we all need the splash of cold water. That's what Ananias and Sapphira's story is. Just a splash of cold water to remind us, watch out for hypocrisy. Amen?
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17: Lord, as we read this little story and pray that we'd let it really sink in, Lord, that your word would be a lamp unto our feet, a light unto our path, and Lord, would the light just expose the things in our own hearts that are amiss, not to make us wallow in our misery as much, but to be repentant, to flee these things, to follow righteousness, to fight the good fight of faith, Lord. I pray that we would not succumb to that personal pride of having people think more of us or more highly than we should. I pray that when we give, that our right hand won't know what our left hand is doing. I pray that when we pray, that we wouldn't pray the prayer of hypocrisy, but pray the prayer of integrity and honesty, Lord. Just being open before you, Lord. Give us that, I pray. Help us with that. Show us, Lord, where we've kind of let the routine of prayer become sort of just a sanctimonious act. Forgive us for that. Lord, I pray blessing on these, your people. So we go our way now, rejoicing that you've given us this loving reminder in Jesus' name. Amen.
10: Amen. Pastor Brett Metter closing our time here on Today's Word. And that's all the time we have. Next time, Pastor Brett will continue another verse-by-verse study in the book of Acts. Today's Word with Pastor Brett Metter is an outreach of Athey Creek Church in West Lynn, Oregon.
12: I'm Shauna on Johnny Erickson Tada Sharing Hope here on KDIA San Francisco. Johnny, a few Christians I know are wondering what it means to have a proper fear of the Lord. And we may have listeners who struggle with that too. So what would you say might help them?
14: Well, Shauna, years ago when I was a teenager, I clearly remember hiking in the Colorado Rockies. Now, my friends and I were outfitted with all the right gear, the right boots for climbing the rugged trails. We were warned to be very careful, though, to tread cautiously when we got above timberline. Hiking that far up into the Rockies was not child's play. Oh, but I clearly recall making that last steep climb up a difficult path, and then when I got to the top, I looked out and was awestruck by what I saw. Ridge after ridge of soaring mountain peaks covered in snow. It took my breath away. I was speechless. I was so enthralled by the pristine beauty of it all. Yet at the same time, it was a fearsome sight. I stood there overcome by the majesty and the splendor, even the danger of how those ancient glacier-scarred peaks appeared to me. I was drawn into the sight, but with great trembling. Now, it's not the perfect illustration, but I share it because I think many Christians believe that the fear of the Lord is a cringing terror that drives them away from God. But really, it's a reverent, joyful, awestruck wonder of God that draws us near to him in humble obedience. When you fear the Lord, you are taking God so seriously that you gladly submit to him and his ways. And when I remember that awesome scene of those imposing Rocky Mountains, I think of 1 Chronicles 29, verse 11. Yours, Lord, is the greatness and the power and the glory and the majesty and the splendor, for everything in heaven and earth is yours. Yours, Lord, is the kingdom. You are exalted as head over all. When I read that verse in 1 Chronicles, it's the perfect description of the fear of the Lord. It's the kind of fear where we are attracted to God, yet at the same time, overwhelmed by Him. And really, that's a paradox, because although the fear of the Lord draws us near to God, like I was drawn into those daunting mountains, we're never ever drawn in a casual ho-hum way. The way I look at it is that, well, it's a deep heart-level awareness of God's holiness and goodness that wells up within us, both trembling and trust. The Bible makes a big deal about cultivating a fear of the Lord because it is what leads us to hate sin and delight in pleasing Him. And I'm sure we all know Proverbs 9, verse 10, the fear of the Lord is the beginning of wisdom, right? Well, another way of saying that is the fear of the Lord is the beginning point of rightly knowing and living before God. Sinclair Ferguson once said, "The fear of God is a heartfelt love for Him because of who He is and what He's done, a sense of being in His majestic presence. It's a thrilling awareness that we have this greatest of all privileges, mingled with the realization that now the only thing that really matters is His opinion. To fear God is to be sensitive both to His greatness and His graciousness." And oh, Shauna, I sure hope this helps.
12: 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And listening friend, go to johnnyradio.org where you can download a PDF of today's program, because the fear of the Lord is always a good thing.
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21: Hi, this is Chris. Welcome to Odyssey. We're just getting ready for a time of wonder, excitement, and discovery. So why don't you get the whole family together and join us for another exciting adventure in Odyssey.
22: Excuse me, Mr. Hollard? Can I get past you?
23: Whoa! There's no crossing the men at work tape, young lady. That hallway is closed off.
22: Something bad didn't happen in there, did it?
23: Oh, boy, I'll say it did. There's a hit and run. A robot vacuum cleaner that Eugene invented didn't know there was a wall here.
22: Oh, no.
23: Or over there. Or down there. It's been arrested and is now serving time as a leaf blower. What are you doing?
22: Oh, hiding from my homework. All of a sudden it ganged up on me and I can't cope. To be honest, sometimes I don't know what the point is.
23: The point? Well, it's about learning, isn't it?
22: Yeah, but I think I already know all I need to know.
23: Well, that's great, because now I could use some help installing this sheetrock here and over there and down there. Well, put an apron on and...
22: Oh, wait, I have to sneeze.
23: It's the dust.
24: Bless you, child.
22: Thanks. Anyway, Hey, who said that?
24: I did, and I agree. It's terribly dusty around here. It's a wonder any of us can breathe.
22: Who is that? I don't see anybody.
23: Check out the portrait behind you.
22: The what? Oh, Mr. Hollard, that painting is alive?
23: Yeah, I guess you've never visited Witt's special gallery. All these portraits are interactive. That's neat, huh?
22: Yeah. Who is this man?
23: Why don't you ask him yourself?
24: No need to be shy. I'm Frederick Douglass.
22: Hi. I've heard of you, I think.
23: You think? Olivia, this man was one of America's great authors, editors, speakers, and statesmen. A leading light for the abolition of slavery and the rights of women.
22: Huh.
23: Oh, wait. Sorry, you said you've already learned all that, so I guess I don't need to tell you.
22: Well, I meant I want to learn about stuff that's relevant. Things kids are interested in. Like, you know, art and music.
24: Yes, music. It's one of the chief accomplishments of mankind.
22: I love it! If I could go to school and learn nothing but music, that would suit me just fine. See, I want to be a singer.
24: You remind me of Ella Shepherd.
22: Huh?
24: Though she didn't allow her love of music to keep her from pursuing an education.
22: Who's Ella Shepherd?
24: Oh, she sang with one of the most famous singing groups of all time, the Jubilee Singers.
22: They can't be that famous. I've never heard of them.
24: What? Impossible.
22: I'm sorry, I don't know them.
24: Well, then listen closely, child, and I'll tell you. But I'll have to take you back. Back to the days following the war between the states.
23: That would be the Civil War, by the way.
22: Got it.
24: Times were bad after the war. The South was devastated. And only those with some semblance of an education had a fighting chance to succeed. And that was the problem. Most slaves weren't educated.
22: Well, didn't they go to school?
24: Oh, no. In those days, the law forbade persons of color from learning. Those who did were whipped or killed or both. With freedom came the chance to go to school. But what schools? That was the problem. Until some enterprising folks started them, specifically to help former slaves. And that's how Fisk University came about.
22: Fisk University?
24: Uh-huh. It was the first American school to offer an education to young men and women, regardless of color. Less than a year after the end of the war, it opened in Nashville, Tennessee.
22: But what does this have to do with singing and music?
24: Oh, music was a large part of everyday life for most Negroes. We sang in our churches, in the fields, while working the cattle, while cleaning the houses. So it was only a matter of time before a singing group was formed at Fisk University, thanks to George White.
22: Who was he?
24: George Leonard White was a Union veteran of Gettysburg and Chancellorsville. He was hired to be the treasurer of Fisk University, though his work involved a lot more than that. He helped to raise funds for the school. He was a strong Christian and a natural-born leader and spoke directly and true, which meant he often stepped on people's toes.
0: As a veteran of the war, I've seen brothers and friends strewn across battlefields turned red with their own blood. These were men who fought for something they considered more important than their own lives, the freedom of others. As a result, we live in a new era with new opportunities. You are all here to make a beginning for yourselves and your families, and you shall succeed. The battlefield stained red with the blood of our brothers and the generations of your ancestors who paid for the ultimate sacrifice for your freedom will not be in vain.
24: What had once been unthinkable was now possible. Negroes could go to school and learn, they could vote and even run for political office. But having those rights by law didn't mean that everybody agreed with them. Some folks resented what Fisk University was trying to do, which meant that something as simple as attending school could be a dangerous thing.
1: All right, now, I want everyone to sit down. We have a lot of work to do today, starting with grammar.
2: Mr. Wheeler.
1: Yes, Mr. Holmes.
2: Will we be learning from the Bible?
1: Scripture is a solid foundation for any education, Benjamin.
2: Oh, that's good. Because while I'm not much at grammar, when it comes to the Bible, I knock down verbs, break up prepositions, and jump over adjectives. God is my school, and I am his pupil.
3: Uh-huh. Go on, right. Benjamin.
1: Well said, Benjamin. Now please sit down. Benjamin! Everyone get down! Thomas, get away from that window!
4: It's someone in a mask and robes. He's riding off now.
1: Benjamin, are you all right?
2: Yes, sir. I think so. It's just a nick. Nothing serious, thank the Lord.
1: Oh, nothing serious? You were just shot, man.
2: Barely broke skin, sir. I'm fine. No need to raise a fuss.
1: Nonsense. Let me take a look at you. Pull up your shirt.
2: It's not necessary, sir.
1: You're in my charge. I'll judge what is and what isn't necessary. Let me look at you.
2: Yes, sir.
1: Yes, you've only been grazed. Let me see your back.
2: No need, sir.
1: Hold still. Will you please? Never mind. Pull your shirt back down.
2: Don't be alarmed, Mr. Wheeler. Those scars are from my first owner. He liked the whip. They don't hurt much anymore.
1: I see.
2: There isn't a colored person in this room that hasn't been shot at, whipped, or beaten at one time or another.
7: Mm-hmm. No, sir.
1: Well, I've heard about such things, but I just never saw it.
2: Well, I ain't saying you get used to it, but then again, I ain't gotten used to the food this place serves neither. Especially the meat. That beef's so tenacious that every time I meet a cow, I feel the need to apologize.
1: Yes, well, we all know that conditions here aren't as comfortable as we'd wish them to be.
2: Not at all, sir. Other than the buildings falling apart, the lack of heat, and the unruly food, it's not too bad.
1: Don't forget about being shot at.
2: Yeah, and that.

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1: You're serious?
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2: What a sight!
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1: Glossman!
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6: Now, the faculty and students knew going in that things might be difficult for a time. What they didn't know was that it would get worse before it ever got better. Months into the opening of the university, funds were so low that the school had to begin charging tuition, and as a result, many students left. And before long, the school was stuck in a financial crisis.
7: How bad is it, Mr. White?
8: We are in arrears by $80,000 principal
7: spots. Oh, such a debt. Can we turn to the families for more help?
8: Sir, the average income for our families is scarcely more than $8 a month. They can't afford to give more than that.
7: Yeah.
8: As it is, even the students kept home by bad weather continue to pay something. They believe so much in what we're trying to accomplish.
7: Yes, but it's not enough. The bill collectors are constantly at my door. You're the treasurer. What do you suggest we do?
8: I have a bit of savings, sir. It won't undo the debt, of course, but it will help feed the students for a time.
7: Well, that's good of you, but it only helps us for a short while.
8: Principal Spence, I had another idea.
7: Yes?
8: The other night, I was making the rounds through the campus.
7: I'm grateful that you keep a watchful eye.
8: I passed the students' sleeping quarters, and as you know, they are oftentimes gathered together, singing.
7: Yes, I've heard them.
8: You may recall that I used to be a choir master, as well as a band sergeant. I believe it would do much for morale if we were to create a choir. Singing seems to bring them comfort. And after all they've been through and continue to endure, a choir might lift their spirits.
7: I agree. You have my permission, Mr. White. So long as it doesn't cost us anything.
8: Thank you, sir.
9: You want us to join a chorus, Mr. White?
8: Yes, Ella.
10: What kind of songs will we sing?
8: Well, I've assembled a selection of cantatas and hymns. Once we become skilled in those, we could hold a concert here at the school.
9: Oh, wait. We're not used to singing that style of music, sir.
10: It's God music, and that's good enough for me,
11: mm-hmm,
10: Travis.
11: Me too.
8: And me, Benjamin. I'll need all of you to recommend other skilled singers.
11: Well, yes, sir.
9: I know several.
10: Oh, yeah. As do I.
8: Ask them if they want to join us. We'll practice in my apartment every night after classes, beginning tomorrow.
11: Well, all right.
10: Okay. Oh, I wouldn't mind singing over lunchtime, too. Music makes the food taste better.
9: Oh, that's so true.
8: Excellent. Well, my friends, it appears we have the makings of the first official choir at Fisk University.
11: All right, now.
12: Come in.

0: Good, good. You all have talent, to be sure. Mr. Rutling?
1: Yes, sir?
0: I've heard many tenor voices in my day, and it would not be an exaggeration in the least to admit that yours is the best among them.
1: Why, thank you, Mr. White.
0: Your enunciation, however, leaves a great deal to be desired. If you make the vowels plain, then the words will be understood. Pronounce them.
1: Yes, sir.

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1: I'm gonna praise.
0: World I'll off. Praise K-Love on.
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5: What is that song? Where did you learn it?
6: It's one of the songs we grew up with. We call them spiritual songs.
7: Mm-hmm, that's right.
5: Yes.
7: Our parents taught them to us while we worked in the fields or went to church meetings.
5: But where did they come by the songs?
8: Well, they're from our past. The stories of our people. Our folks wrote them, and their folks.
7: That's right. Mm-hmm.
5: What about this song in particular? Where did it come from?
8: Well, sir, I was born a slave, the youngest of 9 children. My father ran. Well, maybe he was sold, we never knew, before I was even born. My mother was sold when I was 3. I began working in the fields when I was 8. An old woman sang that song most days. I sang it to myself at bedtime. It helped me sleep.
5: Do you know other songs like this?
7: Well, yes, there must be hundreds.
3: Uh-huh. Mm-hmm.
5: Will you teach them to me?
7: Happy to. I've always wanted to be a teacher.

0: Good day, Mr. Billings. How's business?
1: Slow, but steady.
0: I've come to order some additional supplies.
1: I see. I was hoping you'd come to pay for the ones you've already received.
0: I wish I had the money. Things are still rather lean. If we could have a bit more time.
1: I have given you a bit more time. Every week you come in. But I'm fresh out of time, Mr. White. I have bills to pay, too. But I can't pay mine unless my customers pay theirs.
0: I know you believe in what we're trying to accomplish at Fisk.
1: I do. I believe in a great many things. But sometimes believing and doing are different. And I know that I cannot give you any more supplies until your bill is paid in full.
0: Mr. Billings, please. We've already had a number of students and teachers quit because of malnutrition. I'm not sure what we'll do if we can't rely on your assistance.
1: I'm sorry, Mr. White. I truly am. I have children of my own. But there's nothing more I can do. Good day, sir.
0: Yes. Good day.

0: Hey, you over there, I have a special invitation just for you. It's an invitation to this super cool secret club. Well, it's not really a secret. Actually, I'm trying to tell everybody about it because it's so amazing. What is it? The Adventures in Odyssey Club, of course. 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
3: Did you go over my transcriptions of your spiritual songs, Ella?
4: I did. They're very accurate. And may I say, sir,

0: What you've accomplished with the choir in this brief time is nothing short of amazing. Everyone agrees that you have a gift from God.
1: Well, I'm not so sure Principal Spence agrees. But I believe the time will come when we will tour. And when that happens, I'll need an assistant. You're the perfect person for the job, Miss Shepherd.
0: Me? I would be honored, sir.
2: Mr. White, over here.
1: What is it, Thomas?
2: In the storage building.
1: Yes?
2: In here.
1: What am I looking at?
0: An old slave pen. No better than a jail cell, really. Slaves for sale were kept in pens like this until they were bought.
1: Slaves stayed in these cramped stalls?
0: Mm-hmm.
1: There's barely room to move.
2: Well, I was cleaning up this pen here, sir. Trying to dress the campus up a bit. Under all the muck and clutter, I found these.
1: Manacles.
2: And ankle chains. From the slave days. I'd rather the others didn't see them, sir. They don't carry good memories. What should I do with them?
1: Thomas, have you ever heard of the story of Joseph?
2: I certainly have. He was a slave just like us. A real Bible inspiration. When he explained those dreams and the Pharaoh took him out of the prison and made him the second most powerful man in the land, why, it gave me hope.
1: Do you remember what he said to his brothers who sold him into slavery? What you meant for evil, God meant for good.
0: What's your meaning, Mr. White?
1: Man created these chains for evil. But we're going to make good come from them.
2: How?
1: Gather them all together, as many as you can find. We'll sell them to the ironmonger for scrap. This big a pile should bring in a fair sum.
0: Maybe we could use that money to fund a tour.
1: Eventually. Right now, I'd like to purchase books for the school with that money. Then maybe by paying for the books, we'll find the money for a tour. God does work in mysterious ways.
0: Amen.
2: Right you are.
1: You wanted to see me, Principal Spence?
3: Yes, Mr. White. Sit down. I want to talk to you about the extra money you've generated.
1: God's provision at work.
3: Indeed. But I wish you had consulted with me first. There are more pressing needs than books.
1: Oh, I beg to differ. What could be more important?
3: We might have paid off our food bill at the mercantile. I'm sure you'd agree that food is as vital as books.
1: We're making do with donations from the local farmers. The school can't continue, though, without textbooks.
3: The school may not continue with them.
1: What are you saying?
3: Our benefactors at the American Missionary Association have notified me that they now doubt the need for this school.
1: I'm astounded. How can they doubt that?
3: Easily, it would seem. The other schools they support are all in better condition, physically and financially. They have suggested that since this school is struggling, it may be prudent to pull their support from us and increase their funding for the schools most likely to succeed.
1: I see. Have they made their final decision?
3: Not yet. But their letter to me suggests that if we do not turn our circumstances around and become more self-sufficient by the end of the year, they will indeed discontinue our funding.
1: Oh, that's a bookkeeper's thinking for you. If we could support ourselves, we wouldn't need their help. We need it now because we can't support ourselves.
3: Even so, we must abide by the directive given us by our own board.
1: Perhaps there's a way to accomplish that.
3: Go on.
1: I believe the choir I've assembled is of a standard to perform anywhere, for anyone. They're among the best I've ever heard.
3: I'm sure they are.
1: I recommend that we take the choir on a tour.
3: Impossible! I will not resort to theatrics.
1: Given the chance, they may be able to generate funds. Perhaps even give wider exposure to who we are and what we hope to accomplish.
3: We simply cannot afford to support a tour, Mr. White. We can't even support ourselves. And if God does not see fit to rescue the school in this difficult time, then we have to assume that it's His will that it fails.
1: It's been my experience that God uses His people to accomplish His will. Moses obeyed and took action, though it was God who parted the Red Sea.
3: With respect, sir, I have not seen that you are our Moses. While you persist in your efforts towards a choir, your fundraising has fallen short.
4: I believe the choir and my fundraising go hand in hand.
3: I suggest you reconsider your position, or I shall have to do it for you.
4: Are you threatening me, sir?
3: I am telling you to do the job for which you were hired. We are finished with this conversation.
4: This conversation is not finished. It is merely concluded for the moment.
5: While Principal Spence was firmly opposed to the idea of a tour, White became more and more certain every day that it was God's instrument of provision. He believed that the choir was Fisk's only hope. If Spence would not relent, the school would be destined to fail.
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14: Here's the wonderful thing that C.S. 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
14: 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So that's why I think a lot of older people, you can look at this person and say, man, he's a saint. 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He offers wisdom. Everybody just loves being around him. Or you can see the anger on somebody's face. 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
22: A lot of times in biblical counseling, I use Romans 12, 2. You guys know what Romans 12, 2 says. Don't be conformed to the world. Don't follow the world. Don't be conformed with darkness. But be transformed by the renewing of your mind. Enlighten your mind with this. Change the mind into something else. And what are we changing it into? Christ-likeness.
23: Welcome to Unleashing the Truth, where the power of God's Word is unleashed into your life. Here is Pastor John Jordan with today's message.
22: So as we walk through this text this morning, we're going to be asking ourselves personally, not for somebody else, for yourself, ask us real tough questions like, how come sometimes professing believers exude darkness? Does that ever bother you? Does that ever bother you? I thought they were strong Christians, and look at this. But then when you do that, remember, if you point somebody else out, you got three fingers pointing back at you. So then you go, why do I exude darkness sometimes? Why do people not show that they are a light of Christ? Why don't I show I'm a light of Christ? Why do people put a basket over the light? That's stupid. Why do I? It makes no sense to light a light up to see and then cover it up. Why do we do that? And I have an answer. Do you have an answer why we do that? My answer is this, because I think for some people, to show the light of Christ out to the dark world brings condemnation. It brings judgment. It brings what Phil was talking about this morning, persecution from the dark world that doesn't like the light. And they don't like the light in you. And we're not shocked by this. If we go back to the John 3:16 post, back to verse 19 of John 3, it says, this is the judgment. Light has come into the world. Men love darkness rather than the light. Why? Because their deeds are evil. That's why. And if you have kids, this happened to me. I have kids. My kids can't do certain things because that's of the darkness. And then my family members, their kids can do some things in the darkness, even though they say they're in the light, but they don't walk in the light. And then I say, well, my kids can't do that. And they go, you think you're better than me? You think I'm a bad father? You think I'm doing something wrong? Who are you to judge me? I'm not saying anything for your child. This is just my rule for my child. Yeah, but I know what you mean. That's light going in the darkness, and it will bring condemnation. It will bring, but are we not supposed to do it? Do I throw my son or daughter into the darkness so I don't get pushed back by persecution or judgment or condemnation from the dark place, which is the world? Think about this. Does everyone in this room, do you believe that everyone that's in a room loves light more than darkness? Do you love the light more than darkness? Some of you men go to construction sites. Some of you men go to the job at the office and you take a break and you sit around with some other guys there. Do you hide the fact that you're a Christ follower? Do you hide that from anyone? Mothers, maybe you've been on a field trip before and your kid's class goes and a bunch of moms go on the field trip and they're off to the side talking about some worldly perverse movie that they want to watch, and let's have a girls' night out and watch this movie, and you just stay quiet, and you could just draw back, and you hide the fact that you're a Christ follower, that he's the Lord of your life, and you may not go, but you don't say anything, and you participate. Have you ever done that? Maybe a young person here, I once was young, it's hard to believe, I once was little John, not big John, and the fact is, you're a young person and you're on the playground, and you sit at the lunch table after the playground, and the kids are saying, this is what we're doing this weekend, and this we're going to Six Flags, and we're doing this, and you just sit, keep your mouth closed, because you don't want to say, we're going to church this weekend, we're going to church Sunday, and then we're coming back Sunday night to worship God. I think in my own life, there's times where I'm supposed to be a pastor and I'm with certain people and I keep this closed. Why? Because sometimes, are we ashamed of the gospel? Are we ashamed of Christ at times? Yeah, we are. I'm not known for being ashamed of the gospel. I'm not known for being ashamed of Christ. But those times when you're hiding him, you are. And then I realize what Luke 9:26 says, whoever is ashamed of me, Jesus says, or ashamed of my words, which is the words we're reading about the gospel, the Son of Man will be ashamed of him when he comes in his glory. So I'm not saying that we're all going to go to hell now because we've had these problems. We have these thoughts in our life. What I'm trying to say is we need to turn from those as Christians and turn back to the light over and over and over, because it's his glory, it's his light, it's his Father's light. And we need to be what? On the light side. That's what we need to be. But we need confidence. We need to understand the word more so we have confidence not to shrink back, to take on the persecution if it comes. And I didn't sit in all of Phil's class, forgive me, Phil. But I heard through the wall some good points. I didn't sit in there, but I just have to say, instead of saying, why am I getting persecuted, you should say, why am I not being persecuted? And I have an answer for that, too, because you're not close enough to Jesus to be persecuted. So why can it say in the Bible to have joy when you're being persecuted? Have joy when you're going through trials, because then you know you're in the light. The world may hate that light, but you're in that light. Don't we see how the world mocks Christ and mocks the word and mocks the gospel and mocks those who follow him? The world scoffs at him and uses his name as a swear word. And what do we remain complicitly silent sometimes? God needs to strengthen us. May the Lord and the Spirit and the word on the outside and the Spirit on the inside move us into Christ-likeness. Move us in maturity in this area to be light. When you're out there, shine. It's going to cause some problems. Understand that. Jesus already warned us. They did this to me. They hated me. They persecuted me. If you follow me, do the math. Do the math. So we as Christians are children of light, and our God is a God of light, and the Lord Jesus Christ, our Savior, is the light of the world, and the scriptures are a light to our path, and we must be light. You must be light. It's not up just for me to tell people about Christ. It's for you and you and you to tell people about Christ. That's why we say we exalt God, and then we edify the saints, we build us believers up, and then we evangelize the lost, all of us. Then we can agree with Paul. What does Paul say? It's like that. It's in the Awanas, one of the Awana verses, but Romans 1:16 says, I am not ashamed of the gospel. Why? Because it's the power of God for salvation to everyone who believes. So the people mocking you, the people going to put you down and hurt you, just like in the early church in Acts, they would preach and say, the Christ whom you crucified will still show you grace. The one whom you put to death will still forgive you if you turn to him. That's why it says, for everyone who believes, first the Jew, all you Jews, and also the Greek, God's light And believers are children of that light, which takes us to number two. This is a question: are we walking in darkness or light sometimes? And the answer to that question is yes and yes. For believers, that's yes and yes. You do walk in darkness sometimes, and you do go to the light sometimes. Verse 6 says this: if we say that we have fellowship with him and yet walk in the darkness, we lie and do not practice the truth. But if we walk in the light, as he himself is in the light, we have fellowship with one another, and the blood of Jesus, his son, cleanses us from all sin. So you have to ask yourself, am I living a lie? You ever played church? No, seriously, you have to consider yourself. Have you ever played church? I have. Like, keep them up, let's count. No, I have. I've played church. And I've even told people this. You know, some people, just they like to be in the club. They want to be saved, but they don't want to live like it. And then sometimes we are saved and we don't live like it. I've often joked about people's driving with Christian bumper stickers on their cars. If you're going to drive crazy and you're going to cut people off and you're going to stare them down and give some vulgar gestures out the window, then don't have one of those little fishies in the back of your car. And if you have the fishy eating the fishy with legs, get that off your car too. See what you're communicating? I'm a child of light communicating darkness. If you're going to cuss them out and then you cut them off and then they cut you off and then you're saying things that you know they can see in the rearview mirror and you're making sure they can read your lips, take the Jesus Saves bumper sticker off, please. And we might get merch someday. The church might have some shirts or a coffee cup. And I'm just going to say, if we have merch, don't go into the store and act like you act sometimes. Don't wear that into a restaurant or at the gas station and then be rude and worldly and don't leave a tip. Get the CCV t-shirt off before you go do that. Why? Because we're children of light. I've seen people with tattoos and all that stuff about Jesus, and they're acting like the world every moment. We're children of light, not darkness. And the world thinks, and the world is right sometimes, that we are hypocrites. That's what they think about us. And I believe in verse 6, he is pushing about the Gnostics. He is pushing about those who maybe aren't believers at all. And he's saying, look, you're trapped in this movement as Gnosticism, and you think you have fellowship with Christ, but you just walk in the darkness and you're living a lie. It's not true for you. You're just playing church. You just want to be on the team. You just want the results. You want to be blessed. If that's what you're known for, then your faith is just mere religiosity. Hypocritical religiosity without true saving faith. So if you're a modern day Gnostic and you're just playing church and thinking you're in because you got baptized and got the shirt and carry the Bible, but your life doesn't reflect anything about the light at all, ever, you need to be concerned. But on the flip side, there are those who we are believers and we still tiptoe into the darkness sometimes. So it's a great warning for us as well. The Christian faith has to be more than just what we think in our brain, more than just what we know. That's why we went through Ephesians as the first book as a new church. You have been made worthy. You are a child of light. Now act like it. Now do it. Now show it. And we do fail. And we do struggle. But what is the desire of our hearts? Do we want to love him that way? Do we want to show the light out that way? Do we want to, because we're made worthy, now walk worthy and be a child of light and be a light of Christ? And Christ is shining in you and through you and out from you. And be realizing that that will cause a pushback from the dark world. That will cause division in your own family, maybe, in your own friendship circles. What we don't want to be, we don't want to be a modern day Gnostic that would say, our Savior is good for Sunday morning. Let's not get too crazy. I'll go to church on Sunday morning. But I never, ever show Christ to my friends. I never, ever show out Christ to my coworkers because I don't want to be ridiculed. I don't want to lose the promotion. I don't want to be cut out of the circle of friends. Be warned, don't claim Christ on Sunday morning and curse him on Monday morning. My dad used to say, don't brag that you soar with eagles when you just fly with the turkeys. Profound, isn't it? Look, don't be a complete hypocrite. We all are hypocrites at times, but that's not who you are. God will not be mocked. You can't act like you're a Christian on Sunday morning in front of me and live like the world in front of the world. God will not be mocked. Christ will not be mocked. You can't get away from the brilliant light that shines out and exposes darkness, even your darkness, and he will expose it. And those of us who claim that Christ is our Savior, we are a child of light. His light is in us and through us, and we still have dark spots. We still struggle in areas. Sanctification is that up and down, mountaintop spiritually speaking, bottom of the barrel spiritually speaking, and it's up, down, fighting, but the trajectory is slowly going towards Christlikeness, going up and down above that constant line of maturing into Christlikeness. And we understood when we went through the book of Ephesians that the walk refers to how you live. We're not talking about walking around. This walk is to live in a certain way. Walk in this way. Live in a certain way. Conduct yourself in a certain way. In other words, walk in the light means convey in a habitual way in your life all the time a reflection of God's character in you out to there. That's not easy. Actually, it's impossible for you to do. So God gave you his Spirit. And it's impossible to do with just the Spirit. So he has the Word. So he paid the price. He puts the Spirit on the inside. He puts the Word on the outside. And there you go. You can start doing it now with the power that comes from him. But the question is, how are you doing? Do we walk in the light? Sometimes I don't. Newsflash, sometimes I don't. And sometimes I'm sure you don't. That's why it says, and that's such a good reminder for us, to walk in the light. Why? Because he himself is in the light. God the Father is light. God the Son is light. God's Word is light. So live your way, live your life, walk your life, however you want to say it, in such a way that runs parallel with God's character. Parallel with Christ's character. And the question is, how are we doing? How are you doing? A lot of times in biblical counseling, I use Romans 12:2. You guys know what Romans 12:2 says. Don't be conformed to the world. Don't follow the world. Don't be conformed with darkness. But be transformed by the renewing of your mind. Enlighten your mind with this. Change the mind into something else. And what are we changing it into? Christlikeness. And then we live our life out. And that's God's will. Be transformed in the Christ-likeness, then live Christ-like out there in the dark world. And we all struggle, and we all have to keep turning back to him and ask us to help us. But we can't skip this part. You can't skip over Romans 12:2. You must be moved beyond who you are. You must be strengthened beyond who you are. You must be made into the fellowship of Christ, not just by getting the card, I'm a member now, but by living that way. Verse 7b says that those who live their life showing the character of God, those who live their life showing Christ-likeness, we have fellowship with one another. And we talked about this many Sundays ago, but fellowship is not just bad coffee and stale cookies. Fellowship is not just Starbucks groups to read the Bible together. No, this is the fellowship. This is the body of Christ. He's the head. He's the head. He's the brightest light in the galaxy. And he is the sun, let's say. And we reflect the sun's light as the moon. He's the sun. You're the moon. It should bounce off of us out to other people. Well, we don't want it to sometimes. Because we're ashamed of Christ sometimes. We're ashamed of the gospel sometimes. And we hide the light. We put a basket over that light. We stop the light from going out. But we have to be asking God to help us to show the light out into the darkness all around us. And he's just saying in verse 6, if we have fellowship with him, then we walk as light because he is in the light. And that will prove that we have fellowship with one another, which is confidence that we're in the fellowship. We're in the body of Christ. So that should bring assurance to you. If you live like Christ out there and they condemn you, that's assurance to you. So tell those people coming after you, thank you very much for showing me I am in the body of Christ. And verse 7b says, we live a life showing that character of God. We have fellowship with one another, and that fellowship with one another has a point, and that point is so the world can see we're of Christ. And if we love one another, then we will be known to be his disciples, and we could point people to him. We could point people to the light. Do you have that assurance this morning? Ask God to give it to you, strengthen it in you. And this is only true, and that one phrase is only true for those who have had their sins purchased, had their sins paid for by the blood of the Lamb. That's why verse 7c says, and the blood of Jesus, his son, cleanses us from all sin. He saves us sinners. So my challenge to everyone that's here right now is that if we're here, we look only to the light of God, and that we look only to the blood of Christ. Without the blood of Christ, there is much darkness. Without the blood of Christ, there is only sin. Without the blood of Christ, there is only condemnation. And those Gnostic people that didn't think they needed that blood, because body bad, but spirit good, they're in deep trouble. And yet, us Christians know that the blood of Christ is the pure light. It is the grace of God. It is the forgiveness of our sin. It is our salvation. And one day there will be glorification because we had our salvation and we're walking through sanctification and all the other nations to stand with him one day face to face and live forever. And there's all types of reasons to go to church. You might know it. You might have some of these reasons. I've had some of these reasons. Some people just want to go for the experience. So if you invite somebody to church, don't tell them, dude, the band is rocking. Because people are like, oh man, that's cool. It's like a free Christian concert every Sunday morning. The donut holes are, you know. It's not about the experience. Christians go every Sunday all over the world, Sunday after Sunday, flocking the building after building because there's smoke and there's light and there's a pounding bass and there's dessert there and there's some cute girls there. There's some cute guys there. Or there's some healing messages and I just want to have an experience, a euphoric thing, a healing touch from God. And people are going for that experience and going for that feeling. And following Christ in the light is not about experience alone. Matter of fact, every experience you have, put it through the filter of this word. Because it's not about a feeling. It's not about a feeling. I'm not saying don't have any feelings. It's not about a feeling. And sometimes there might be people that just go for the fellowship, quote unquote, the stale cookies and the coffee. The brotherhood, the club feel, club Christ. Desiring to hang out with other people who think like we do, dress like we do, act like we do. Agree with the same sins that we think are still okay and acceptable. And we like drinking the same bad coffee and eating the same stale cookies. And that saying, that is not what you come to church for, the club mentality. No, it's about a position in the body of Christ to come into the fellowship that can only be won through the blood of Christ and the cross at a great, great, great cost. And then maybe some of you have heard about people, or maybe you have just went for the, let's call it mysticism in church. Oh, there's mysticism in church? Yes. Just go on anti-social media. You'll see it. People just want to have the tea leaves read for them. They want to know the future. Who should I marry? What should I do? What should I do with this job? They want to hear voices. I just want to hear God's word one time. I just want to see a miracle one time. I want to see signs and wonders. I want some gold dust to come down from the air vents, please. I want some people flopping around like a fish out of water so I can know something's happening here. There are those who go out every day to churches and buildings across this whole land because they want mysticism. They don't want to know about the mystery of Christ. They want mysticism. And maybe some of us are older, don't know about Enneagram, but you guys that are younger know about Enneagram. Enneagram Christians are these people that follow some type of fictitious number as a guide for your life, as a light unto your path. And that fictitious number directs what you do and how you act. So if you're an Enneagram Christian, you say, I'm not following the Bible. I'm not following the creator of my soul, mind, and body. I'm saying, what does my number mean I should be doing? And I'm a 4, and Denise is a 6, and Phil's a 7, and 7 shouldn't be with a 6. It's like going in and eating Chinese restaurant, and you look at like a monkey shouldn't be with the boar. Like, oh, we're married and now we're, it's going to be hard. And I say it in a joking manner, but this is very, very serious. It's going on in the church today. It's going on in Christian circles today that people say they're Christ followers and they follow Enneagram. Even in some decently strong churches that you wouldn't think would go, it's coming in. And it's coming in because Satan's good at what he does. But I have an Enneagram for you. Christ is number 1 and you are 0. That's the Enneagram. And if you follow a bunch of numbers, you're following Satan, who is 666. That's my number system for you. What do you look to? What do you point people to? Only the blood of Christ. It's only the blood of Christ that we can be children of light. It's only the blood of Christ that you're not going to hell. He redeemed you from hell. He secured you from hell. He brings you assurance to your soul. In Roman Catholicism, every Sunday, they're crucifying Jesus again and again and again to pay for the sins of that week. Jesus died once and for all for the ungodly. And Jesus died on the cross. He said, it's finished. That's a past tense verb. If you're a believer, look only to the blood. If you fail and walk away at times and do the wrong things, look to the blood. Not Christian experience. Not just a fellowship of a club. Not mysticism or some stupid number to follow. No, it's only Christ, and it's solus Christus. It's the blood of Christ. Jesus is the Son of God, and he alone cleanses us from hell. It's Christ alone. He cleanses us and takes all the darkness of our sin away, and he makes us well. It's Christ alone. And those whom Christ's blood is shed for, he cleanses them of their sin. And if he's done that for you, you have full assurance. There's nothing that can take that away. Remember, Pastor McNeff preached on, nothing can take it away, from Romans chapter 8. So what do we do as Christians? We walk out into that light. We put the light of Christ on, the light of the Father on, the light of the Word on, and let it shine. And deal with the repercussions. Deal with the ramifications. Lean into him more. When I think of this and I read this, what a beautiful truth that the hope that we have is not in ourself, it's not in some mysticism, it's not in an experience, it's not in anything but Christ's blood.
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0: Someone has said that worry is like a good rocking chair. 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
1: Our subject today is leaning on God, and our text is Isaiah chapters 36 through 39. Let us pray. Heavenly Father, thank you for your love, mercy, and grace towards us. As we take time now to study your word, would you grant us to have the Holy Spirit as our teacher, that we may learn and grow and become more like Jesus. It is in his name that we pray. Amen. Isaiah chapters 36 through 39. Isaiah 36 describes Hezekiah's trial. Isaiah 37 is his victory. Chapter 38 is his healing. And chapter 39 is his error, his fall. This passage must be important. It is repeated three times in Scripture. 2 Kings 18 through 20, 2 Chronicles 29 through 30, and here in Isaiah 36 through 39. There's something about this passage that the Lord really wants us to hear if He recorded it three times in Scripture. Now, what do we know about Hezekiah? We know that Hezekiah was a good and godly king. In 2 Kings 18, verses 5 and 6, we read, Hezekiah trusted in the Lord, the God of Israel. There was no one like him among all the kings of Judah, either before him or after him. He held fast to the Lord and did not stop following him. He kept the commands of the Lord that he had given through Moses. And the Lord was with him. He was successful in whatever he undertook. He rebelled against the king of Assyria and did not serve him. Now, let's talk a little bit about geopolitics. The politics among nations. Israel and Syria threatened the kingdom of Judah. Though Israel was related to Judah, they were neighboring tribes, all of them children of Abraham, Isaac, and Jacob. Israel chose to make an alliance with the kingdom of Syria to the north. And together with Syria, they posed a threat to the southern kingdom of Judah. Judah made a treaty with Assyria. Assyria was further north from Syria, and Assyria in the north and Egypt in the south were the big kids in the block. So Judah made a treaty with Assyria, and Assyria attacked both Israel and Syria. But this strategy backfired for Judah, because once Assyria had invaded Israel and Syria, they decided to go on and invade Judah as well. Judah then considered seeking help and support from the big kid in the block down south, Egypt. And just as this is unfolding, God stepped in. When Hezekiah felt surrounded, when he felt threatened by those he believed to be his friend, bought friends, but friends nonetheless, the Assyrians, he looked elsewhere for help. He looked south to Egypt. God, however, had a message for Hezekiah. Hezekiah was surrounded by his enemies, but God was not worried. In fact, God tells Hezekiah, if you have me, you do not need to fear or to seek additional help. It is as if God was saying to Hezekiah, Hezekiah, I got this. I got your back. I have you in the palm of my hand. I feel that this is also the word of the Lord for someone today. Perhaps you're listening to this broadcast and you are surrounded by trouble. God wants you to know, your Heavenly Father wants you to realize that He is not worried and you shouldn't be either. God does not want you to be afraid of circumstances or threats. He has you in the palm of His hands. You can trust Him. You can lean on God. Hezekiah then consulted with Isaiah, chapter 37, verses 1 through 4, and Isaiah encouraged Hezekiah, verses 5 through 7 of the same chapter. Trouble elsewhere made the army of Assyria retreat. We read of this in chapter 37, verses 6 through 13. So the report came to Sennacherib, the leader of the Assyrians, that there was trouble elsewhere, and he had to leave the city of Jerusalem alone. Hezekiah prayed, chapter 37, verses 14 through 15. And this prayer was a passionate prayer where Hezekiah really opened up his heart to God. And in response, God stepped in spectacularly. In chapter 37, verses 21 through 38, we see how God intervened, protected Israel, and blessed Hezekiah. As a matter of fact, among other things, God sent an angel who, in one night, killed 185,000 Assyrian soldiers. One angel killed 185,000 Assyrian soldiers overnight. Needless to say, Assyria was scared. It ran back home and left Jerusalem alone. Let me underscore a phrase from the lips of the prophet. In Isaiah 37, verse 21, Isaiah commends King Hezekiah for taking matters to God. He says, quote, "Thus says the Lord God of Israel, because you have prayed to me," and he'll go on to say, "I'm going to intervene and save you." But listen to this phrase, "because you have prayed to me." May we realize today that salvation, deliverance, healing, prosperity, and victory are possible when we pray to the Lord God of Israel. "Because you have prayed to me," God says, "I'm going to intervene. Because you prayed to me, I will help you. Because you prayed to me, I will save you." God calls us to prayer because He wants to intervene on our behalf. So note to self here, pray. Pray. Praying is an expression of trust, confidence, and dependence on God. Praying is leaning on God. When we pray, God intervenes in spectacular ways. And this incident in Hezekiah's life reminds us of that. Now, in the next chapter, Isaiah 38, King Hezekiah was surprised by sickness. Have you ever been surprised by sickness? Hezekiah became ill and near death. But again, he prayed. Isaiah chapter 38, verses 1 and 2. So when he found himself ill and near death, Hezekiah once again cried out to God. And what happened? Verse 5. The Lord answered. The Lord healed him. Now, God used medication to heal him, and that may surprise some, but it shouldn't. Isaiah 38, verse 21. Now Isaiah had said, "Let them take up a lump of figs and apply it as a poultice on the boil, and he shall recover." God used a lump of figs as medication to affect healing in Hezekiah's body. And this reminds us of three powerful lessons. Number one, God answers prayer. Number two, God heals. And number three, God may use natural resources as instruments of healing. Let me repeat those things because I think they're important. God answers prayer. God answers prayer. God also heals. God is in the business of healing. He delights in healing. And thirdly, God may use natural resources, doctors, nurses, medication, exercise, a better diet, better sleep patterns and sleep habits. God may use natural resources as instruments of healing. May God help us to appreciate that and allow Him to heal us today. And we now come to chapter 39 of the book of Isaiah. And this is an oops chapter. After his miraculous recovery, The Babylonians sent a letter to Hezekiah with envoys to Judah, and they came to supposedly celebrate his recovery. Isaiah 39, verses 1 and 2. Now, upon receipt of the letter and the envoys, Hezekiah showed off his treasures. He showed off his palace and all that he had and all that he had accomplished. And later, Isaiah rebuked him. These guests would later become the invaders that would plunder Judah, Isaiah told him. Isaiah 39, verses 3 through 8. It seems that after a series of answers to prayer and ensuing victories, Hezekiah allowed pride to enter his heart. He showed off God's prosperity in his life, and Isaiah told him, that is a bad move. The very people you're showing off to will be the people that will plunder Jerusalem and take away the things that are making you proud. It seems that Hezekiah's error was pride, and that pride prevented him from identifying a threat and caused him to brag instead of praying. Unlike before, when he prayed, here he acted on his own, and the consequences were dire. Prayer always trumps bragging. Thanksgiving to God is always better than pride.
0: 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Again, 510-233-3383. And then, of course, if you're writing to us, the address is P.O. Box 6219. That's P.O. Box 6219, Morgan, California. The zip code is 94570. 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

0: 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I'm Pastor Marcus Small. Thank you for tuning in today. Now, please join us for the message titled, Jesus, One of a Kind.
1: It was Gabriel that brought the message of hope to Mary. And it is the same Gabriel that had brought the message to Zechariah in Luke chapter 1, verse 19. And I was sent to speak to you and to bring you this good news. And in verse 36, the angel reveals to Mary that her relative is in her sixth month. Now, let me just mention this. We have just quickly two different responses from Mary and Zechariah. We didn't read the passage for Zechariah earlier, but Zechariah and Elizabeth had been praying for a long time. And I told you this, that your prayers don't have an expiration date. Hear me now. The Lord said, Gabriel, go down and tell Zechariah, I have already orchestrated for the time that he is to be on duty of the tribe of Abijah. He's going to be the one on duty offering up incense at this time. Go down and tell him that I've heard your prayers. Now understand this, by this time, Zechariah and Elizabeth had not been praying for a child for a long time. Why? Because she was in menopause. She was well past the childbearing age, but they had long ago prayed for a child, and now they had more than likely ceased from praying. But the angel said, Zechariah, the Lord has heard your prayers. Get me now. Some of you have been praying for some people and situations for a long, long time, and you have ceased praying, but the Lord says, I've heard your prayers. When the Bible talks about marriage, Joseph and Mary were going to be married, but there were two stages of it. There was what was called the betrothal stage or the engagement stage, and then there would be the marriage. The betrothal basically was when the father of the groom wanted his son to marry a young lady, or they may have met, but it was the parents who made the agreement. Thank God that I got to choose my own wife. And the father would go and meet with the father, and then there would be a period of 1 year of engagement. Now, it served a couple of purposes. One was that 12-month period, and oftentimes they didn't live together, it would be rare, but there was no sexual relationship in the marriage or in that betrothal period. I was just trying to see how many kids we had. That one's okay. Ear's not ready yet. But there would be no relationships during that earlier period, that betrothal or engagement. The second matter regarding that would be to see if there was any pregnancy that happened before. That was a good waiting period to see if anything happened, because within 9 months, you'd know. So we have a situation here where the angel comes and makes a promise and makes a statement to Mary and says, Mary, you're going to have a child. Now, with Zechariah, who had stopped praying, the Lord says that your prayers, you and your wife's prayers have been heard. And then Zechariah said, how can this be since I'm old? And Gabriel says, I stand in the presence of the Lord. Zechariah,

0: And he says it's going to happen at this time, at the point in time. And now because you didn't believe the words of the Lord, you're going to be unable to speak until it happens. And he came out mute, making signs. And people said, what's going on? In fact, they were wondering, why is he taking so long in there? But when he couldn't speak, when he came out, they said he must have seen a vision. And throughout the time of the pregnancy, he couldn't speak. Now, for those who believe in the ongoing virginity of Mary, that is not the case. Mary had other children. So for those who have been told that Jesus didn't have brothers and sisters, that is incorrect. The Bible clearly states that Joseph and Mary had other children, but there was no relationship until Christ was born. I will say this. Mary, it is believed, would have been between the ages of 13, 14, maybe 15, but the belief is that she was probably about 13 years old. Something remarkable that you might miss. When the angel came to Mary and told Mary, she said, how can this be since I have not been with a man? It was not one of unbelief, but since she knew she was a virgin, there was this matter of how is God going to carry this out? You see, when you have a relationship with God, you say, God, I know you can do anything. But Lord, even this, and the angel told her, the Holy Spirit is going to come upon you. And there's going to be a son born to you. And do you get this? Mary believed, 13, let's say, and Zechariah, well advanced in years, who had been around a long time and was a Levite, did not believe and was mute. How could there be such a discrepancy in the faith of a young child trusting the Lord and an old saint who didn't believe? Because he didn't believe that his prayers would be answered. There was a rebuke to Zechariah, but not to Mary. The Lord said, you found favor. In Genesis chapter 6, verse 8, the Lord says, if you turn there, but Noah found favor in the eyes of the Lord. Noah found favor. That word favor. You see that? She found favor. Noah found favor in the eyes of the Lord, and Noah was saved on the ark. He says, you will bear a son. Isaiah chapter 7, verse 14. Therefore, the Lord himself will give you a sign. Behold, the virgin shall conceive and bear a son, and shall call his name Emmanuel, God with us. Now, there was also a fulfilling of that prophecy, even with an actual person in Isaiah. But it was forward-looking to the time of when Christ would come, God with us. Regarding calling his name Jesus, Matthew chapter 1, verses 24 and 25, 24b of that verse. He took his wife, this is Joseph, but knew her not until she had given birth to a son and called his name Jesus. Luke chapter 2, verse 21, dealing with the fulfilling of his name, Jesus. And at the end of 8 days, when he was circumcised, he was called Jesus, the name given by the angel before he was conceived in the womb. Do you not know that names had a great meaning in biblical times? Today, people call the kids all kinds of names. Names to where, how do you spell the name? The child at high school don't know how to spell their name. Lord have mercy. But I told you this. People don't call their children Jezebel. They may call you the person Jezebel when they get upset with you. You know, but little Jezebel. Even Ahab. Call the children name all other kind of name, but Jezebel, I don't know too many Jezebels. He was given the name before he was even conceived in the womb. So before he was conceived, Matthew chapter 1:21, it says, she will what? Bear a son, and you shall call his name Jesus, for he will save his people from their sins. Emmanuel, God with us. In verses 32 and 33 of Luke, he will be great and will be called the Son of the Most High. And the Lord God will give to him the throne of his father David. Do you not know that prophecy came over 700 years in the book of Isaiah before Christ came on the scene? And even back in Genesis, when the Lord spoke and said that he's going to crush the serpent's head and the serpent would strike, it was a prophecy about Christ long before. And he will reign over the house of Jacob forever. And of his kingdom there will be no end. Luke gives five descriptions of Jesus when this matter of he is to be born. Five. He says he will, one, be great in the verses that we just read. He was going to be great. Right in the verses. Then he says, number two, he will be called Son of the Most High. Even though he was here from the beginning, even though he's God, in his role as Son, he's going to come to this earth to take the place of you and me in order that we can have a right relationship with him. He's going to be called the Son of the Most High. Number three, he's going to be given the throne of David. He's going to come through the line of David. And then another time, I'm going to give you maybe some details in history in regards to how that even happened, because there was a curse at one time placed upon the line. And so how did God circumvent that? Through the virgin birth. But we'll take another look at that at a different time. Number four, he's going to reign over the house of Jacob. Another name for Jacob is called Israel. Let him preach with me. He come on up here and preach. Have a word with me. He was saying amen. That's what he was saying. That's what he was saying. The name Jacob. Two meanings. There was a person by the name of Jacob, but also the name Israel. Given the name Israel. And number five, there will be no end to his kingdom. Eternal, everlasting. Now, for references to the house of Israel, let's take a quick look at Exodus chapter 19, verse 1. It says this. Exodus 19:3. While Moses went up to God, the Lord called to him out of the mountain, saying, thus shall you say to the house of Jacob, and tell the people of Israel. We see way back then, even here in the New Testament, there's references being made to Jacob, to Israel. Isaiah chapter 48, verse 1. Hear this, O house of Jacob, who are called by the name of Israel, and who came from the waters of Judah. Just wanted to have you just take a look at that matter, Jacob and Israel. When the Bible talks about Jacob and Israel, when you look at the New Testament and the Old Testament, one of the things that you should come to realize is that when people say that I'm not an Old Testament Christian, I'm just a New Testament Christian. Well, I tell people, people I come to, you can't have, that's right, you can't have the new without the old. In order to get to the new, you got to have the old. There's all the prophecies talking about Christ. All the things that you need to understand that was pointing to Jesus. And if you miss the fact that all the signs and all the matters and all the things of the Old Testament is all pointing to the Savior, you'll miss the story.
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0: Greetings, friends. We welcome you to the Sacred Name broadcast, presented by the Assemblies of Yahweh of Bethel, Pennsylvania. I'm Elder Jacob O. Meyer, proclaiming the revealed personal name of our Heavenly Father Yahweh and the good news of the Kingdom of the Heavens.
1: The title of the message this morning is Catastrophism Looms Just Ahead. Dr. Emmanuel Velikovsky was a proponent of the theory that the ages of the earth were ended by worldwide catastrophes. And this is also the definition which is given in the dictionary, that catastrophism is the violent termination of an age. Isaiah chapter 36 may serve as a type here. Isaiah chapter 36 describes Hezekiah, the king of Judah, and how the Rabshakeh is trying to influence the people to desert the truth of the sacred scriptures and to come out to him so that he can enslave them. Whose voice are we listening to today? Are you hearing the voice speaking in the word of Yahweh, the still small voice that Eliyahu the prophet heard? I hope you are. And so Isaiah 36, I'm convinced, is a type of today. Satan is trying to allure each one of Yahweh's people like the Rabshakeh of Assyria. Now back to Psalm 46 again, as we get verse 2. Therefore will we not fear, though the earth changes, and though the mountains be shaken into the heart of the seas. The earth changes. And that's a good translation. How great changes will occur to this earth when man's age ends. We haven't even yet been able to perceive fully what's going to be happening. Let's look at some of these texts this morning, and let's be shaken to our very roots, to our very heart. Psalm 102 is written as the prayer of the afflicted when he is overwhelmed and pours out his complaint against Yahweh. Was the afflicted one Job? And could the afflicted one be us today? Those who are going to be on the receiving end of the forthcoming persecution. But we drop down to verse 25. Of old did you lay the foundation of the earth. The heavens are the work of your hands. They shall perish, but you shall endure. Yes, all of them shall grow old like a garment. As a garment shall you change them, and they shall be changed. Notice the heavens and the earth are what will be changed. Isaiah chapter 51 and verse 6, which is a good cross-reference here, because it tells us, lift up your eyes to the heavens and look upon the earth beneath, for the heavens shall vanish away like smoke. And the earth shall grow old like a garment, and they that dwell in it shall die in like manner. But my salvation shall be forever, and my righteousness shall not be abolished. And that will be granted to the people of Yahweh. In Isaiah chapter 51, as we look in verse 4, we find, attend to me, O my people, and give ear to me, O my nation. For a law shall go forth from me, and I will establish my justice for a light of the peoples. My righteousness is near, my salvation has gone forth, and my arm shall judge the peoples. The isles shall wait for me, and on my arm they shall trust, because this will be a time of great upheaval and change. The mountains shaken into the heart of the seas, it says. Notice Revelation chapter 8 and verse 8. And the second angel sounded, and as it were a great mountain burning with fire was cast into the sea, and the third part of the sea became blood, and there died of it the third part of the creatures which were in the sea, and even they that had life, and the third part of the ships were destroyed. Well, this was cast into the sea, could also be translated, rose up out of the sea. Isaiah chapter 40, that's one we all recognize. Isaiah chapter 40, beginning with verse 3, the voice of one that cries, prepare you in the wilderness the way of Yahweh. Make level in the desert a highway for our Elohim. It's almost like this is a symbolic terminology for the spiritual attitudes of the people of our time. A wilderness of confusion and a desert of drought. But in the midst of it, prepare the way of Yahweh. Every valley shall be exalted. That means the valleys are going to be brought up. And every mountain and hill shall be made low. And the uneven shall be made level. And the rough places a plain. And the glory of Yahweh shall be revealed. And all flesh shall see it together. For the mouth of Yahweh has spoken it. Now that's changes that are coming on the surface of the earth. When the valleys are uplifted, the mountains brought down, and every mountain and hill shall be brought low, the uneven shall be made level, and the rough places a plain. These are profound changes that are predicted to accompany the preaching of the last warning message that is to be brought to mankind before the Messiah returns. The voice of one that cries, prepare you in the wilderness the way of Yahweh. And then you read in Mark, the first chapter, that this was attributed to John the Baptist. And John the Baptist came as a forerunner to the Messiah's first coming. And John the Baptist was called Eliah the prophet by Yahshua himself. And Matthew 11 and Matthew 17. But the assemblies of Yahweh today is fulfilling the same position, forerunner to Yahshua's second coming. And so this should be applied to us. It starts off in Malachi 3:1, even as it is written in the prophets, behold, I sent my messenger before your face, who shall prepare your way? The voice of one crying in the wilderness, make ready the way of Yahweh. Make his paths straight. That's Isaiah 40 verse 3. And so it's translated here in the Sacred Scriptures Bethel edition. Prepare you in the wilderness the way of Yahweh, rather than just simply make it ready. Yes, there are profound changes coming. And that is demonstrated by Psalm 46, which I believe has to be interpreted in the last days as applying to the last days. 2 Peter 3 describes some of those changes. Verse 3, knowing this first, that in the last days mockers shall come with mockery, walking after their own lusts. Now, they don't want the kingdom of Yahweh. They want to fulfill their own lusts. And that has taken them to family planning, which has brought on abortion. The lusts have fostered materialism. Sexual lusts have brought all kinds of deviant behavior into this world in which we live. And we could just go on and on explaining these things, but they're walking after their own lust to fulfill their own desires. and they pin their hopes, nothing has happened yet. What do they say? Where is the promise of his coming? For from the days that the fathers fell asleep, all things continue as they were from the beginning of creation. They don't know what happened at the beginning of creation, do they? But yet, they're stretching themselves out and they're coming before the people and enticing them with fallacies and fantasies and myths. Because no one was there at creation. I was talking to an individual yesterday, and I told that individual, you don't know how Yahweh measures existence, not just time, but existence. For this they willingly forget that there were heavens from of old, and the earth compacted out of water, and by means, we just sweep away Genesis. We don't want to do it. We don't want to take on Genesis. It's too short a time. Even religious organizations like the Jehovah's Witnesses want to extend the creation day into thousands of years. It can't be done. Psalm 33 says, he spoke and it was done. He commanded and instantly it stood fast by the breath of Yahweh, the spirit of Yahweh's mouth, by the commandments the heavens were made. What does Genesis, the first chapter, say? Vayidaber Elohim, he spoke, and he said, Yehi Or, and that's all that he had to do. He had to speak, and that was it. He speaks. And things happen. But the worldly scientists, quote-unquote pseudoscientists, are taking things totally and completely out of context, and they are extending the development of this earth and of this universe into billions and billions of years without any real evidence. For this they willingly forget, just like they willingly forget in Romans chapter 1, that Yahweh created sex to be holy between a man and his wife, to unite one individual with another individual and make a family. They willingly forget things, that there were heavens of old and an earth compacted out of water. And the earth was there, but Yahweh had to compact it and prepare it and situate it by the word of Yahweh.
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1: By which means the world that then was being overflowed with water, the first created earth of Genesis 1, was destroyed in Genesis 6 to 9. Being overflowed with water, perished. But the heavens that are now and the earth by the same word have been stored up for fire, being reserved against the day of judgment and destruction of lawless men. And that's where we are today. Lawless people are all around us, aren't they? Yahweh has been patient, and he has patiently waited until people have been warned and people have made up their own minds. He has been patient. He has His law has been violated with impunity, abortion, homosexuality, and all these other sins that are going on in the world today are running rampant in this world. And because Yahweh just doesn't take action, as you read in the 26th chapter of Isaiah, let favor or grace or mercy be showed to the wicked, yet they're not going to learn uprightness. They're not gonna learn righteousness. In the land of uprightness will he deal wrongfully and will not behold the majesty of Yahweh. Yes, Yahweh is patient, and thankfully he is patient as a good parent should be, and we have nothing but praise for Yahweh, because where would we be? All of us have had a learning experience from the time we came into the faith. We didn't just come into the faith and start doing everything right. But Yahweh taught us, and he brought us along, and he showed us through the Word where we were going in error. And so we corrected ourselves, because the voice of Yahweh was heard by all of us in our hearts. And so the mountains be shaken into the heart of the seas, just like we read in these prophecies. Though the waters of it roar and be troubled, though the mountains tremble with the swelling of it. Luke chapter 21 is a hallmark passage here that corresponds to what we read. Verse 25. And there shall be signs in sun and moon and stars, and upon the earth distress of nations, in perplexity for the roaring of the sea and the billows, men fainting for fear and for expectation of the things which are coming on the world, for the powers of the heavens shall be shaken. And that's before the second coming of Yahshua, when he comes on the clouds of heaven. Now you read again verse 3, though the waters of it roar and be troubled, though the mountains tremble with the swelling of it. And then it says here, for the powers of heaven shall be shaken. Mark chapter 13. Mark chapter 13, verse 24. You see, we cannot rely on this present system, brethren. I almost, when I was studying for this message this week, I almost felt myself in the same position as Noah. And Noah preached and preached for 120 years and had no one finally but three sons and their wives and his own wife that went with him into the ark. And then you read that that Noah lived and he procreated sons and daughters. Now, were those sons and daughters more than just those three? And where were Noah's brothers and sisters? Where were the children of Lamech? Where were the others, the children of Methuselah? So, we don't know, brethren. We don't know where all these people were and why they didn't respond. But they mocked Noah, evidently, while he was preaching. They couldn't see that there's going to be rain. It's all going to continue just as it is today, they intimated. Mark 13, 24, which tells us, but in those days after that tribulation, the sun shall be darkened, and the moon shall not give her light, and the stars shall be falling from heaven. This week we went through another meteorite shower. I remember years ago when I was a young fellow and I was driving at night, and it was in November about this time of year, and the news forecast the meteorite shower that was going to take place, and all night I saw meteorites being burned up in the atmosphere. We were going through a field of space debris, perhaps a broken up comet or something. And each year we go through this belt of meteorites. But the average individual doesn't ask the question, well, what if one of those chunks of meteor would hit the earth, like the Tunguska crater over in Russia, was evidently struck by a meteor. And the powers that are in the heavens shall be shaken. Then they shall see the Son of Man coming in the clouds with great power and glory. Then shall he send forth his angels and shall gather together his elect from the four winds, from the farthest part of earth to the utmost part of heaven. All of this, brethren, was prophesied by Yahshua the Messiah. The worldly scientists reject the abrupt changes in the solar system, that ages ended suddenly with cosmic catastrophe. Yet they want us to believe that the dinosaur age ended abruptly when the Earth was struck by an object from outer space. Why can't this age also end in a similar way? They tell us that the Dark Ages could have resulted from a huge volcanic eruption or the Earth being struck by a meteor that sent clouds of dust into the atmosphere, blocking out the sun. Brethren, I remember the summer of 1936 or 1937, when the clouds of dust from the Midwestern Dust Bowl blocked out the light of the sun here in eastern Pennsylvania. And my parents many times talked about making hay with sweaters on. Some of the people call it the summer without summer, or the year without summer. And so we have to be careful, brethren. Don't put your trust in this system of things. Have faith in Yahweh. The system of things is trying to entice you to reject the Word, to become Laodicean rather than Philadelphian. Isaiah chapter 57, verse 20. We always think about this, Isaiah 57, 20, 19 and 20. 20 and 21, 19, 20 and 21. I create the fruit of the lips, peace, peace, to him that is far off and to him that is near, says Yahweh, and I will heal him. Yahweh is going to send the Prince of Peace to heal the brokenhearted and those who have been injured by sin. But the wicked are like the troubled sea, when it cannot rest, and its waters cast up mire and dirt. There is no peace, no shalom, says my Elohim, to the wicked. And then, Isaiah 27. In that day, Yahweh with his hard and great and strong sword shall punish Leviathan, the swift serpent, and Leviathan, the crooked serpent, and he shall kill the monster that is in the sea, and that is in the sea of humanity. There is a monster, and the monster is Satan and his demon hordes. Daniel chapter 7 describes this. It can be either interpreted literally or figuratively. Daniel chapter 7, verse 3. And four great beasts, well, the end of verse 2, I saw in my vision by night, and behold, the four winds of heaven broke forth upon the great sea. Now that can be the Mediterranean, or it can also be the sea of humanity. And four great beasts came up out of the sea, one diverse from another. And this striving upon the sea of humanity is going to bring out the end time beast system, just like it brought out the other beasts, the other empires, the other governments. Revelation 17, verse 15. And he says to me, the waters which you saw where the harlot sits are peoples and multitudes and nations and tongues. We must make the choice, brethren, and we must make the right choice. We must follow Yahshua the Messiah and walk in all his footsteps. And we must prepare ourselves for a change in this worldly system. The catastrophe that will take us from the age of man to the glorious age of Yahweh is imminent. And let's not mistake ourselves. Let's not become desensitized by the evil of this present world, but let us continue faithful to the end that we may receive the crown of life and more next week, because the rest of the psalm has a tremendous message for all of us regarding the battle of Armageddon. May Yahweh bless us as we continue faithful in observing the word of Yahweh.
0: Well, friends, I'd like to urge you to connect with the Assemblies of Yahweh. You hear me using the sacred name. This is these are several articles that we have on the sacred name, testifying to the name of Yahweh, what is the Messiah's name, and what is the name of the Heavenly Father. And then we have another article, the Fourth Commandment Enigma. Why is it a puzzle for the Sabbath? It's no puzzle. The Bible tells us which day it is. Here we have a correspondence course. 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Hope you join us again next time on the same station next week. And until then, this has been Elder Jacob O. Meyer saying, may Yahweh bless you abundantly.
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4: Welcome to Miracles of God with Pastors Joel and Annalisa Jones. How true it is that most people value peace and security in their lives, but often seek to obtain it through ineffective and even counterproductive means. However, the Bible shows us that true and lasting peace is found only in Christ Jesus. Amen. So tune in as Pastor Joel teaches about finding true peace in the continuation of this informative series entitled, Where's Your Peace?
5: It says that Asa even began to oppress people at that time. So you see how we can become when we don't get what we want and we get frustrated and we take it out on others. Have you seen that in the church? I've seen it in the church. I've seen people get mad at the church when it's really something they wanted to do. It's something they wanted, but they turned away from God, who was saying, no, this is the game plan. You need to stick to this. And then they'll go and they'll backbite and they'll say things against the church. It always comes back around. If the Lord doesn't reveal it, somebody just can't wait to tell them. I can't wait to tell the pastor. So you find out anyway, and the Lord already said, yeah, well, you already knew that was coming. But we see that, and they start to demean and even revile certain places, or they go church hopping or church shopping and other things like that. So the seer wanted to give Asa the word that the Lord gave him, but Asa didn't want to hear it, and he started oppressing people at that point. Mm-hmm. I ask you, where is the peace in that? We know that there was no peace in that. Amen?
6: Amen.
5: That's not how God operates. We need to learn from Asa's story, church. It's not enough to start well, okay? But you ought to want to finish well as well, right? You ought to want to finish well also.
6: Yes.
5: So let's look and see what we can get out of this story about King Asa. First of all, let's again consider the question that God keeps asking us, which is, where's your peace? Where's your peace? That's a test question. That's a test question that the Lord is asking all of us. Okay, it's going to keep coming up. As long as we're in this series, God's going to keep bringing in that question. Where's your peace? As I said, here's a clue, church. Can you be peaceable if you're not reachable? Can you be peaceable, by God's standards now, if you're not reachable? If we turn away from the Lord or close ourselves off to his instructions, do you think that we can have peace in the Lord? Maybe that's a better way to put it. Do you think that we will truly experience rest in the Lord if we're not at rest with the Lord? We have to think about those things. Amen?
6: Amen.
5: And if so, if you say, yes, I can, Pastor, I'm at peace right now, and I ain't seen you in 3 months. Well, if that's you, well, how long?
6: 3 years.
5: 3 years. How long can you be at rest? If you're one of those people who say, well, Pastor, I do my own thing and the Lord does his, and I'm all right with it. I'm all right. Okay, well, if that's the case, we need to really look at these and then come with the evidence and put that with the word of God and tell me how that's supposed to fly. Okay? These are things that the Lord wants us to know as a church body.
6: Yeah, and not disobedience.
5: Not just at our church, which is Spirit of Truth Church worldwide, but at all churches. We are the body of Christ. We are the bride of Christ. We may stay in different houses. Some are in buildings, some are online, some are back and forth like we are, but we are the body of Christ. We belong to him. He's got a fortified plan for us, a structured manner of working, and that's not going to change. Mm-hmm. I'm here to tell you it's not going to change. The Lord is going to do what he has to do to effect his purpose, which he started before the foundation of the world. Okay? Mm-hmm. The economy had nothing to do with it. Folks had nothing to do with it. God knew what was going to happen because he's omnipotent and omniscient. So we need to know that. We don't turn from the Lord. Okay? Annalisa, can you remind our viewers of what the word says in Psalm 146 and 5? That's just a short blurb. Just read that part of it.
7: Psalm 146, 5 tells us, happy is he who has the God of Jacob for his help, whose hope is in the Lord his God.
5: Amen. Thank you, Pastor. Happy is he who has the God of Jacob for his help, whose hope is in the Lord his God. Obviously, to be happy in the Lord, you need to be at peace in the Lord then. Am I right?
6: Mm-hmm.
5: If you're happy in the Lord, clap your hands. If you're happy in the Lord and you know it, then you got peace in the Lord. Amen?
6: Yes.
5: Doesn't that make sense?
6: Mm-hmm.
5: You got peace in the Lord. Is God really your peace? Okay? And is he your peace all the time? Are you happy in the Lord even when he disciplines you? Now, you might have to think about that one for a minute. Maybe not when the discipline comes down, but as you gain strength and as you see that he's preparing you for something even more difficult, now you can get over the hump. You're probably thankful. I'm going to answer it for you. You're probably thankful that now you see you are happy in the Lord. Okay, that God's will be done in your life, because you don't know what's going to be done in your life.
6: Amen.
5: Okay, you don't know. You don't even know how your life is going sometimes. You have to rely on the Lord for that as well. But now let's take a listen to what it says in 2 Timothy. Let's go to 2 Timothy for a minute. Chapter 4, verses 2 to 4, Pastor, please.
7: 2 Timothy 4, 2 to 4 tells us this. preach the word. Mm-hmm. Be ready in season. Ooh, I heard that this morning. Be ready in season and out of season. Mm-hmm. Convince, rebuke, exhort with all longsuffering and teaching. For the time will come when they will not endure sound doctrine, mm-hmm. but according to their own desires, because they have itching ears, they will reap up for themselves teachers. And they will turn their ears away from the truth and be turned aside to fables.
5: Amen, amen,
7: Oh yeah, that's it.
5: That's it, Pastor. I know you warmed up now, but hit the brakes, sister. Okay, this is good, and it makes sense. We already know it. It says the time will come. I'll just paraphrase. The time will come when people won't endure sound doctrine, but according to their own desires, because they have itching ears, they will heap up for themselves teachers. They'll turn away from the truth, be turned aside to fables. Okay? It's a sad fact that people can get to the place, some people can get to the place where they simply do not want to hear the truth. Okay? Because they have itching ears. They want to hear what they want to hear. They want to do what they want to do. They want to get the results that they feel like they should get. King Asa was sort of doing that. He wanted what he wanted, even though he knew what the Lord had done for him. Now, in this case, people will try to find ways to answer with their own ideas of the truth, which if you're not lined up with the Word of God, is really no truth at all, is it? If it's not lined up with God's truth, it's not truth at all. And when people conduct themselves in ways that are contrary to God's word, they're simply being disobedient to God. Pure and simple.
7: Amen.
5: Pure and simple. Being disobedient to God. We know that. We know that Asa had some issues going at the end of his life there. We know how it turned out. So we should learn from this. What are some of the manners by which people are prone to subverting God's way, God's word, okay? What are some of the things that take place, the components that take place when people are being contrary to the word of God? Well, I'm led to borrow from this poet who said, "How do I love thee? Let me count the ways." In this case, how I can't even count all the ways that people get upset about God and start subverting the word of God, okay? When it comes to people being disobedient to God's word, there are too many ways to count them all. We know what people do. We've seen evidence of this. But the fact is that even though many people have a good grasp of the word of God and understand that word, they sometimes still opt to follow their own desires. Am I right? They'll still follow their own desires and mindsets, and they'll turn away from God's word. As the scripture says, they'll turn away from the truth and be turned aside to fables. You're seeing it on a large scale today. Mm-hmm. You're seeing it in churches across the board. Mm-hmm. You're seeing it in pastors. You're seeing it in leaders. I just heard a noted gospel singer. What's her name? She's very well known. I can't think of it. I'm seeing her face right now, but I can't think of her name. And she just said something like all roads lead to God or something like that. She just said it. She is one of the
7: Yolanda Adams.
5: She said Sister Yolanda said it. Sister Yolanda sent her something and I saw it. Where'd that come from? That's not of God. Now here you have a representative of God who is out there big time singing songs of the Lord. But you see, if you look at the history, you'll see the change that started to take effect in her life.
7: She was calling God a she.
5: Yeah, she was calling God a she. That's what she said. He's a she. Now, why would she say something like that? We know that God is not a person, but does God take on the gender of a female or a male? Do we pray our mother who is in heaven, or do we say our father who is in heaven? See, I can tell a lie in the beginning. You got to understand, folks, that we turn from God and we turn to what works for us. Now, if you're making that money and you can't make the money that you made in gospel music anymore because it's considered a lesser genre in the world, and you want to cross over now, you want to cross over, and the awards you've been getting now, you want to move over to mainstream and get Grammys and other things like that, possibly you might compromise and say, okay, if I say this, then I'll draw people to me who feel the same way. Let me say that. I was going to say, I'll draw all men unto me. You know she ain't saying that. But she'll draw some. Maybe that's like-minded. The feeling. Like-minded, inclusive. Just say it. Just twist the word. That's why I say we have word wranglers and scripture skippers who will skip right over that scripture. But we've got to tell the truth. This is what we're talking about. God wants us to know that if you're happy in the Lord, you're doing what the Lord wants you to do. And if he says people have itching ears, you better believe it. You better believe it. If you discount God, that's what you're doing. So we have to look at these things and understand that the fact is, even though people have that good grip, that good grasp of the Lord, they still will turn away and do what they want to do if the price is right. And you need to understand that underneath the bottom of it, at the bottom of it, there are demons affecting you. There are demonic voices telling you to do this thing. It's a matter of who you're going to side with. Mm-hmm. Okay? That you want to be turned aside to fables. In churches, people habitually people will neglect to assemble themselves in services. I mean, it's not just these gospel things. It's in everyday churches. It's in all churches. Some people just assemble themselves when they want to, or they won't come to service. They won't come to prayer. They won't come to Bible study. They'll go to every school except Bible school, okay? But they'll be present in everything, it seems. They'll have multiple gatherings. They'll go to multiple funerals. I've seen some people that go to so many funerals that everybody in their family should be dead by now. But they won't come to service, okay? You see it. Multiple vacations. They got more money than college got pills. They go to all these vacations, cruises, visiting in-laws, and some of my outlaws. But they seldom consistently come to a service. Why is that? I'm just saying. Why not in God's holy house, which is the most important thing? God's holy room, even if it's on Zoom. I'm just saying, in all churches, okay? And I've seen folks who will have reserved seats at ball games for the whole year, and others who have a reserved seat in front of their TV, but they won't come to service. What is that about? Can you say that they have peace in the Lord when they say, but I got peace? Is it really peace? Think about it. How do you discern peace? How do you describe peace? If it's peace in the Lord, it better be in the Word. Amen. What you say needs to be in the Word. You need to be able to go to the Word and show it and back up what you say, right? So people can say anything, but that doesn't make it true. Amen.
6: Look at the fruit.
5: When people say, I have peace, but their walk says something different, I beg to differ with you. I can't go with that, you know. I have to agree with them boys that said, I can't go for that. No, can't do. I can't do it because the Bible tells me not to do it, okay? Mm-hmm. It's got to be aligned. If it's not aligned with God's word, there's something wrong. So somebody's not listening to God's voice, or somebody doesn't know who's speaking to them. And Jesus says in the book of John that my sheep hear my voice, okay? And I know them and they follow me. They don't turn away that way. So
8: when the world is just too much, turn it off.

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5: Spirits hovering in the atmosphere, those are the ones that cause you to, that will cause you to do the worst damage, because they affect people like your neighbor and they affect you as well. So we need to know those things. You need to be able to discern between the enemy's voice and God's voice, to know the difference. When your life is just going peach, it's just so smooth and peachy keen, there's no bumps in the road, really? That's when you better really have your eyes open. Because that means you're skating, my friend. You don't have anything going against you. You can get up when you want to. You mean to tell me you got a schedule where you can get up when you want to and do what you want to do and go where you want to go and don't answer to anybody and have a milkshake every day? Come on, really? Is that how you got it? Something's wrong. Who are you listening to? It says, in this world, you'll have tribulation. God can't shape you without you having tribulation. Am I right, Brother Terry? God can't shape people unless something happened to your family or something coming in your marriage or something, your dog died. Something might happen, okay? You don't just skate through, okay? So if that's happening and you think you got peace with the Lord, I'm here to tell you, it doesn't work that way. Okay, and if that's consistently happening, it could it be that you have turned your ears away from God? Could it be? Could it be that your feet, your peace is a false peace? You got a piece of peace, okay? It's superficial peace, whichever way you want to term it. Think about it, okay? You got to know the difference in God's voice and the voice of the enemy. Listen to what Jesus says in the book of John. Let's go there again. Pastor, take us to John 8:44, please. Listen to this one, you guys.
6: John 8:44?
5: Mm-hmm.
6: John 8:44 tells us this.
5: What did Jesus say?
6: Jesus said, You are of your father the devil, and the desires of your father you want to do. Mm-hmm. He was a murderer from the beginning and does not stand in the truth, because there is no truth in him. When he speaks a lie, he speaks from his own resources, for he is a liar and the father of it.
5: 3:45 too, while you're there.
6: But, Jesus said, because I tell the truth, you do not believe me.
5: That's good. We'll stop there. Okay? Isn't that powerful? Does that make sense to anybody? It does to me. Jesus has said, it matters who you listen to, my friends. He says, it matters who you follow, whose voice you allow to influence your thoughts and actions. That's what influencers do. That's the trending word that we hear today. Everybody's an influencer, right? See, I'm behind the time. I just caught up with influencers. This is what they do on the internet, I guess, right? You got influencers. They have jobs now. People say, I'm an influencer. That's their occupation, I guess. Oh, who knew? I didn't know. Okay, so I get it, though. You got influencers, okay? That's the term we hear nowadays. Everybody is some type of influencer. Okay, I can buy that. But you better know that the devil is the number one negative influencer in the galaxy, in the world, is Satan. Okay? You have to know. And you don't want him influencing you. I'm telling you, friends, you got to be careful. You have to be aware of who's really influencing you. Okay? That devil is using folks to influence you. Okay? He's using advertisements to influence you. He's using music to influence you, all kinds of things. And the thing is, Jesus says, if you're subscribing to listening to the enemy, then what you're doing, you're following his influence. That's why Jesus says he's your daddy, okay? Mm-hmm. He says the devil is a liar. He doesn't stand in the truth. He was a murderer from the very beginning. There's no truth in him. When he speaks a lie, he speaks from his own resources.
6: That's what it says.
5: Not God's resources, his own resources. Do you know what that means, friends? That means his own intrinsic nature makes the case even clearer that the devil is the genuine article. He is a bona fide supernatural liar. Okay? That's what it means. Therefore, if we buy into the lies of this devil, we become partial to the devil.

0: Does that make sense? That's what happens. We become partial to him, which is what Jesus speaks of in his example about the devil as being the father of those who want to do his will. You say, well, I don't want to do the devil's will, but you're doing it. You're doing it when you disobey God. A little bit or a lot. You're still doing the devil's will if you continue to do it. Okay? The devil will fool you into thinking that what you're doing is all right. Okay? And now you're doing it habitually, going around doing the will of the devil and then claiming to be at peace with God. Somebody help us. We need help, Lord, because this is what this word is teaching us. You gotta be able to discern God's voice and see what the Lord is putting out. This is an outright falsehood by the devil, a fabrication, a lie. The devil is a liar, okay? Jesus says, you desire to do his will. And that's true if your desires are the same as his. Okay? So we need to know that, all right? Now, I don't know what else needs to be said on this topic today. First of all, from what we learned about King Asa, who started out as being good and right in the eyes of the Lord, but died. He died diseased and determined not to turn. He died being adamant about not turning back to God. Isn't that something? He died a diseased man with bad feet. Something going on with his feet. So much so that they were diseased. Maybe they were getting ready to be amputated. I don't know. I don't know what it was back in those days. But whatever it was, he didn't turn to God for help. So we see how you can become separated from God. Amen? Mm-hmm. This is important, first of all, amen. You got to turn to him first, amen. And second of all, how does this factor into the churches of today? This is what I want to leave you all with. We're going to close in a minute. But how does it factor into the churches of today? We, the people of God, and our conduct concerning peace and our relationships with the Lord. What can we take from this story about King Asa? There are plenty of examples in here that you can read from. I mean, there are other. We know about King Saul. We know what he went through. We know what David went through, but David repented, right? David repented. So again, but right now we're just looking at King Asa because we don't bring him up too often. So the Lord put Asa on my heart, okay? This brings to mind us as people of God today. We're in the same family, you all. We are children of the Most High, okay? The God of Abraham, Isaac, and Jacob. We need to think about our ideas of peace and what's going on in our lives. Are we doing what the Lord wants us to do? Are we still putting things before him and making excuses about it? But the Lord keeps saying that, okay? So that brings to mind what's spoken in the book of Proverbs. Listen to this one. I'm going to ask Pastor to read that for us, please, and then we're going to close out for today.
1: Proverbs 18:1-2 tells us this. A man who isolates himself seeks his own desire. He rages against all wise judgment. And then number 2 says, a fool has no delight in understanding. A fool has no delight in understanding, but in expressing his own or her own heart.
0: Amen, amen. Makes sense?
1: Makes sense.
0: I'll just keep it short and succinct, friends. A man, when we isolate ourselves, seeking our own desire, raging against all wise judgment, that's what Asa did. Toward the end, that's exactly what he did. Okay? We've seen that in the churches. Fool has no delight in understanding, but in expressing his own heart. You can tell him and you can tell him. You can talk to your blue in the face. People still want to do what they want to do. That's a fool. Mm-hmm. If you're telling them the truth, that's what it's saying. Okay? So, I'll just keep it short and succinct. Friends, family, and saints. Saved and unsaved, friends, family, and saints, let's be wise and not foolish. Amen? Let's be wise and not foolish for the rest of our time. It's something that we have to work on. The devil is sly, slick, and wicked, okay? He's real slick, okay? So we got to be wise. Don't isolate, but insulate. Huh? That's what the Lord gave me at 3:30 this morning when I was still up. It just came to me as I sat there on the couch. Couldn't turn on the heat because Pastor Anderson didn't want heat, so I'm on the couch freezing. Lord said, don't isolate, insulate.
1: What does that mean?
0: Okay? Okay? Don't isolate yourself, but insulate yourself in the warmth of God. Rest in the Lord. Depend on Him. You want to be covered by the Most High God. He who dwells in that secret place of the Most High shall abide under the shadow of the Almighty, as it says in the book of Psalm 91, as I quote quite often. You want to be insulated in the strength and the protection of God Almighty. Assured, okay? Assured of properly answering that question, where's your peace? Amen? Do we understand that? Don't isolate yourself. Insulate yourself with God. Amen? Praise God.
2: Amen. 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
11: 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He offers wisdom. Everybody just loves being around him. Or you can see the anger on somebody's face. 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
16: Hello and welcome to Love Never Fails Radio. I'm Madison Barton, Development Manager at Love Never Fails, and I'm honored to be joining you today as one of your guest hosts this summer. Before we begin, I want to share that our founder and executive director, Vanessa Johnson, is currently enjoying a very well-deserved sabbatical. During her time away, you'll continue hearing inspiring conversations about different members from Love Never Fails family, and several members from our leadership team as they step in behind the microphone. So along with me this summer, you'll hear from our community engagement and innovation manager, Albert Bernal, and outreach and CEC manager, Casey Newkay. They will be serving as guest hosts with me throughout the summer. So while Vanessa is away renewing and recharging, our mission continues every day through the dedication of our staff, volunteers, community partners, supporters. So as many of you know, Love Never Fails is dedicated to the restoration, education, and protection of those involved or at risk of human trafficking. And we do this through safe housing, workforce development, prevention education, outreach, and advocacy. And we are helping individuals and families experience that feeling of healing, hope, opportunity. So today I am especially excited to introduce someone whose story is deeply woven into the history of Love Never Fails as we celebrate our 15th year serving the community. Our guest is Janae Shepherd, the new Education and Empowerment Manager at Love Never Fails. So before joining our staff, Janae spent 35 years serving students throughout Alameda County as an educator, including many years working with alternative education students. She also has a nonprofit background, started her own nonprofit as well. So we are excited to hear more about that today. And what many people may not know is that Janae was also one of the earliest people at Love Never Fails. She witnessed the organization in its earliest days and now returns in a leadership role to help shape the future of our education and empowerment effort. So without further ado, Janae, welcome to Love Never Fails Radio.
12: Thank you, everybody, for tuning in. I'm so excited to be back and part of the team. Love Never Fails is a huge part of my heart and who I've become as an educator. And I just love Never Fails so much.
16: We are so glad you are here. So, Janae, I'd love to start at the beginning. Tell us a little bit more about yourself and your background.
12: So I like to go way back to my early childhood. I grew up with parents who were teen parents. My mom was 15 when she had me and my father was 16. And one of the questions I asked my mother as I became married and had my own kids was, why did you marry Dad? Because we had such a dysfunctional early childhood days. And she told me because my father told me I had to because I was pregnant. Mm-hmm. So that was a lot of the way we were raised as we were younger, was kind of the authoritative. My father had the authoritative over everything. I like to say that he was our first bully. Mm-hmm. You know, he was our first bully. So I went through a lot of struggles growing up. A lot of it, and especially having to do with education. Education was not a priority in my house growing up. It was literally the survival of the fittest. Mm-hmm. We had food insecurities, every single abuse imaginable. I've been a survivor of. And so education was not a part of what we did. You know, if something happened where my parents would fight, my mom would pull us out of school. If something happened in the house or the family, we were pulled out of school. So I was pulled out of school a lot. So my second grade year, I was held back because I struggled in reading and math. And so as I continue my own education, my freshman year, I ended up dropping out of high school. I dropped out of high school. I just wasn't interested. I was involved in some things that I shouldn't have been involved with at that young of an age. But luckily, I had a close boyfriend who happens to be my husband, who encouraged me to go back to school and to seek my education. And he spoke words of kindness and love over me. And one of my favorite stories I love to share was he knew I didn't like to go to school. So he would call me in the morning to wake me up to get me to go to school. Mm-hmm. And then I would go back to sleep. He would take his morning 15-minute break because he's a couple years older than me. He would come to my home, pick me up, and pretty much drag me to school. So I ended up graduating on time at an alternative school. I know with all my heart, I would have never graduated at a regular comprehensive school. And that's where my journey as an education started as an educator, because wow. I understood the importance of having adults in our life who supported us and mentored us and was there for us. Mm.
16: I mean, this is the story of so many different people that come into the nonprofit space of wanting to break some sort of generational trauma that they've experienced themselves. I know for myself, that's exactly why I'm in the nonprofit world too, And so you went from being pushed to go to school to then serving as an educator for 35 years in Alameda County. So what was that inspiration for you to say, okay, this is something that I want to do for myself, to now I want to teach others? What's that inspiration for you?
12: A lot of my inspiration was my own mother. You know, my mother had me when she was 15. She had my sister when she was 18. There were so many different challenges in our own home that she pretty much felt stuck. And I know that she had some hopes and she had some dreams that she never accomplished. And I wanted to be that adult for the students that encouraged them, that mentored them. One of my favorite things I would tell them is, if you have a dream, let's figure it out. Let's do it together. Don't ever use your financial status as a reason for not going to college. Don't ever use your background as a crutch for not succeeding through your life dreams. And that was one of my, it still is. I'm very connected to so many of my students through the years, thankfully for social media, and they have my number, is seeing where they were and what they're doing now. I have so many students that are teaching. I have so many students that are in social work. I have one of my closest students who is a caseworker, who works with special needs adults. And that is what continued me through my education and through my teaching, is inspiring others to, so that they have their dream and they don't use other reasons for not achieving their dreams.
16: So that's what's kept you passionate for so many years. There's so much resilience in kind of people like yourself that serve as support systems. And so what did those experiences teach you, being that support system for people? What did that teach you with working with students?
12: Well, I was able to look back on some of my former teachers, one of them being my first grade teacher. Her name was Miss Lewis. And one of the things that she did was she knew that we had food insecurities growing up, and she would sneak me an apple.
16: Oh, I love that.
12: She would sneak me an apple. She was really firm and stern, but she was so loving. And then I had the opportunity to go to back to her my second grade year, because I said I had been held back. And again, she just loved on me. There was no judgment. She understood without questioning. And then the most amazing thing happened was my senior year, I went back to her because I took a class called Careers in Education, Child Psychology, and she was my internship teacher. And she ended up going to my bridal shower, my graduation. She was just amazing.
16: Oh, I love that. So your childhood, your personal relationships with your teacher, with your mom, with your now husband, they have all shaped your career in education. That is so incredible. We are so blessed to have you. When we come back from our commercial break, we will dive more into your history with Love Never Fails. So stick with us. We will be right back.
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13: Hey, my name is Gabe Garcia. I'm the lead pastor at New City Church in Oakland, California. We love Oakland, and we believe God loves Oakland as well. And we want to do everything we can to make our city shine. That's why we love partnering with Vanessa Russell and Love Never Fails. They're working day in and day out to end human trafficking on the streets of Oakland and all throughout the Bay Area. 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
16: Welcome back to Love Never Fails Radio. I'm Madison Barton, and today we are speaking with Janae Shepherd, our new Education and Empowerment Manager. Janae, after spending 35 years in education, you've seen so many multiple generations of students come through the classroom. You have also been with Love Never Fails from the very beginning. So take us back to the early days. What was Love Never Fails like when you first became involved? How did you meet Vanessa?
12: So my husband used to be the director of the YMCA years ago. So he had Elijah, Vanessa's oldest son, as a student. So we go way far back. And then we reconnected at our old church. And that's when Love Never Fails started. She had a dance class with Renee, and one of her students ended up being trafficked. And back then, we didn't have that language. We didn't say traffic. We didn't say traffickers. You know, it was pimps and johns. And that's one of the things that I've really embraced is how much education has been out there since back then about trafficking and how much it affects our community. I have so many stories. We had a van that barely ran. It was a church van that had holes in the floor, and how we would do our outreaches in that van and just hope that at 2 or 3 in the morning, the van would start up again so that we could get out of wherever we were at. And back then it was literally 5 ladies going out in the streets at 2 or 3 in the morning, meeting and talking to people that had been trafficked. It was just as simple as giving out a sandwich, giving love, talking to them, and giving them resources that we had. Again, we didn't have all these things that we do now. It was just us and our willing hearts to go out there and love on people. One of the stories that sticks to me that I've shared for years is that I met a 10-year-old out there. I could still see her face. I could still see the desperation. I could still see the pain. And that is one of the reasons that I've been inspired all these years, is that little 10-year-old that was out there. Mm-hmm. And I've always said, there is absolutely no way that a 10-year-old wants to be out there. And I've had my conversations with students and adults through the years, because a lot of the misconceptions are, is these kids choose this lifestyle. And that's not the case. They don't choose this. No one chooses that for themselves.
16: Yeah, you've really had a front row seat to the growth of this organization. I can hear the passion in your voice. I can hear the stories that have shaped you. So when you look at the safe homes, the workforce development programs we have, the prevention education we have, search and recovery, community outreach, all happening today, every day, what goes through your mind?
12: I am extremely proud. And I know with all my heart that when God gives you a vision and you run with it, he provides. Yeah. And Love Never Fails is absolutely the fishes in the loaf miracle. See how far he has made the organization grow, and how many people in employees and how many survivors they have rescued. It really overwhelms me, because I know that I know with all my heart that God is behind it. God shaped it, and God is growing it.
16: Oh, that's beautiful. So your new role as Education and Empowerment Manager, you get to work with our survivors. So what excited you most about joining the Love Never Fails team in sort of a leadership and official capacity, being a part of the team?
12: Well, I was one of the first mentors years ago. And I remember my first mentee. And I remember that she was pregnant, and I was there when she gave birth. And then my husband ended up with cancer, and I had to back down with that role for a little while. And seeing the restoration of the survivors, knowing the struggles they've been through, because I'm still close with a lot of them, because a lot of them attend my church, or they're just friends on social media. That's truly what it's all about. It's truly changing lives and changing people for generations to generation. And it might not just be survivors. It's everybody that we touch along the way, everybody that we educate, everybody that we have conversations with, for them to truly understand what's behind human trafficking.
16: Yeah. Yeah. I know that for me, and I know you agree with me that education, prevention, education, that is the key to building a safer community for us all. So just talking more about your role in prevention education, what is your drive for what would you like to see with prevention education happening in this role?
12: Well, because I've taught high school and especially at the alternative schools all these years, I have had students who have been trafficked. And some of it wasn't as obvious to a lot of the educators that I was around, because they would come to school in the morning, but then they would come to school the next day late, showing up with their nails done, clothing, their hair done a different way, certain tattoos, things like that. So because I knew the signs and that I was educated in it, I was able to provide help and resources to the students. And it wasn't just females. I have a couple males in mind that met older men on social media, and before you know it, they were in the lifestyle. So that's primarily my mission, is to educate, letting other educators know the signs, because in general, they're not trained.
16: Yeah.
12: Grades, they focus more on grades. They focus more on attendance. They don't understand the signs of students who could be in the lifestyle. And there's many out there, and it's not just in lower income communities. It's in our affluent communities too.
16: Yeah.
12: You know, it's just different.
16: What do you think? So you went through some of the warning signs to all the parents, educators, community members listening and paying attention, tuning in right now. You went through some of the warning signs of what trafficking might look like. You mentioned it can happen online. What are some things that a adult may unintentionally overlook with the red flags to look out for?
12: Ask open-ended questions. Not just yes and no questions. Have true conversations. Who are you speaking to online? Be aware to what's going on. I've always said the overprotective parent creates a safer child. No, ask those questions. Have those relationships. Build that trust. And that's one thing I'm very grateful for, is I had already built trust with these students, and I knew what they're like, what their dislikes were. I knew when they were having an off day, because I already created relationships with them. And it could be simple questions of, you know, what's your favorite food? What did you eat for dinner? It doesn't have to be, you know, major, deep social, emotional questions. Know where and where your child is going, who they're hanging out with, who they're talking to online. One of the stories that happened to me was, I used to teach special needs students. One of my special needs students, who was very, very low academically, ended up meeting a person at New Park Mall. And because I had that conversation, I was able to speak to the parent, and the parent went to New Park Mall before the trafficker could take her.
16: Oh, thank goodness. Yes. So it's important for families. We will be going to commercial break soon, but before we do, what role can a church, a nonprofit, any other orgs play in keeping young people safe?
12: Conversations, really, truly conversations. A lot of times in our youth groups and our child programs, you know, we focus on Jesus's love and things like that, which is important, but we need to talk about real topics. They need to know what's going out. They need to know they could easily be victimized just like anybody else, even though if they're faith-based, they could be easily victimized, because a lot of times we're taught to love and love one another. And which is great, but we need to learn healthy boundaries. We really do. And churches need to teach about healthy boundaries. And we also need to be able to support these organizations as well by having tables and events and even financially support, because we can't do the work without the money.
16: Yes. Amen. This is why prevention education is such a critical part of our mission at Love Never Fails. We thank you so much for tuning in, and we will be right back after this short break.
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16: 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If you are just tuning in, I'm Madison Barton, and we are speaking with Janae Shepherd today. So Janae, as you begin this new chapter with Education and Empowerment Manager, what are you most excited about?
12: I'm excited about putting in my 35 years of experience with the modern student. Mm. You know, with the technology and AI and social media, kids want things quick. They want things fast. They need interaction. So I'm excited to put those sorts of things into our units. And I'm excited to get to know the students of today in this capacity.
16: Hmm. What are some of the goals that you want to accomplish in your first year within this role?
12: Networking. That's my biggest. Creating relationships. My background is a social emotional learning teacher. I was really lucky to take the first social emotional learning class through UC Berkeley. And I understand the connections and the relationships. Everything we need to do is relationship based. Mm-hmm. And if you don't get to know the people that you're serving and you don't get to know the audience, it's really hard to make connections.
16: Yeah. You recently sent an introduction to so many different community partners asking how you could be of service to them. I think I love that approach. I think it's the best approach. Relationships are where we really thrive. At Love Never Fails, our org does not want to be the experts in everything. We want to work with others who are the experts. And so we cannot work in these different silos. And so I see how important listening and relationship building is to you. And I really commend you for it too.
12: Thank you.
16: Yeah. So what would you like schools, churches, businesses, nonprofits, community leaders, what should they know if they want to partner with Love Never Fails?
12: I really believe that they need to know that we are so flexible. Yes, some of the topics we share may be for older groups, but we're able to tone them down to the environment and the audience that we're serving. That it doesn't always have to be about sexual exploitation. We could talk about healthy boundaries. We could talk about safeguards. There's a lot of things that we could do. And that's where my heart is. I want to be able to be intentional on what I teach and how I teach it to the audience that needs to hear what it is. I'm all about serving. My old pastor, Pastor Matt, who happens to be one of my favorite pastors, did a sermon years ago about serving others, and that a lot of times we live in a society where it's what we could get for ourselves. And I used to have a poster behind every single one of my desks. And it said, I created it, how can I serve you today? So I try my best to live with that motto because I know it's very important.
16: That's beautiful. So you oversee the education trainings that we do, but one area of your role is also overseeing our Survivor Speakers Bureau. So I want to know more about your experience with this role and why is it so important to elevate survivor voices?
12: A lot of times they're silent in our society. They're overlooked. We can think of the kids that are out on the streets today and underserved. And I want them to know that they are a child of the Most High King, that they are valued, and that they have certain skill sets that are very, very, very important in our communities. They have overcome a lot, and a lot of them have a lot of grit and determination. And I want them to see in themselves what I see in them. And so I'm trying my best to support them in any way possible. And sometimes it's just a phone call and a text. Hey, girl, I see you. I hope you're having a great day.
16: I know that at Love Never Fails, it is so important that survivors build the framework for what we do. Each of our programs were built with a survivor in mind. And so we have our survivors, they lead our AI advocate where they give their inputs on upcoming bills and legislation happening. We ask them to come speak with different churches or different events to share their testimonial. We want them to be leaders. And as you mentioned, I mean, the survivors we work with in particular, they are a savvy group of people. They have life skills that are just so incredible and so transferable to any sort of role. And so our last step in our comprehensive care model is really building up a survivor to be able to have an independent lifestyle completely separate from maybe their life before on the blade or if they were trafficked online, something like that. So the work that you're doing is so, so important to make sure that they feel empowered and feel loved. And so we're so excited to have you in this role. You're the perfect person for this education and empowerment manager.
12: Thank you. I appreciate it. I'm really excited. I can't wait to what we're going to do together.
16: Amen. I love it. I'm excited too. We're going to make a dream team. I feel it. So transitioning from our Survivor Speakers Bureau, another part of your role involves coalitions. Can you tell me a little bit about maybe what a coalition is and why it is so important to the work that we do?
12: It's a group of people that are like-minded. That's pretty much how I see it. You know, I sat through one of my first big meetings today, and it was amazing to hear everybody's personal input on the different laws that are coming out. They talked about a little bit about how human trafficking is on the rise whenever there's a big event like the World Cup. And having that partnership while I was listening to what everybody was sharing was like, yes, we're not alone. We're not alone. We have other people and other organizations that are willing to support and to help us. And I was able to share a little bit about how Love Never Fails is advocating for victims who through Backpage and getting their restoration. And that was amazing to be able to share this. And they were all excited and they clapped and they said, how could we partner up with you? And I was like, this is how we're going to do it. And it's just good. It's good to have community. It's important to have community. We can't do this alone. We can't do this alone.
16: I agree. Partnerships and coalitions are so important to this work. And as mentioned before, we cannot do this alone. We are not the experts in everything. And so we do have to rely on if someone is an expert in prescription drug overdose, or if someone is an expert in legal work. And so these types of coalitions are absolutely essential, and it provides a diversity of thoughts too. I mean, we have our thoughts, we have our opinions, but Hearing someone's opinion that may differ from yours is equally as important. It helps shape the decision making for our organization. And so I want to ask as my final question before we go to break, what opportunities are you hoping to build throughout the Bay Area?
12: Partnerships.
16: Mm-hmm.
12: I think it's very, very important. Like we said, we can't do this alone.
16: Yeah.
12: I want to be able to reach and teach as many people as possible. That's my heart. I want to be able to prevent other victims of being victimized. And that's not necessarily in human trafficking. And that could be social emotional abuse. It could be physical abuse. It could be isolation. There's a lot. That is my intent, is to move to being able to provide resources, education to the community at large.
16: That's beautiful. So if you are a regular listener here today, my name is Madison Barton. I've been speaking with Janae Shepherd, our new education and empowerment manager here at Love Never Fails. If you're wondering where Vanessa is, she is currently enjoying a well-deserved sabbatical. So we are grateful for the opportunity to continue these conversations while she takes time for rest and renewal. And we will be back after this short break.
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13: Hey, my name is Gabe Garcia. I'm the lead pastor at New City Church in Oakland, California. 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And I've seen it firsthand. I've seen lives transformed as Love Never Fails rescues young men and women, provides housing, medical care, job training, discipleship. 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
16: Welcome back to Love Never Fails Radio. I'm Madison Barton, and we are speaking here today with Janae Shepherd, our new education and empowerment manager. So, Janae, I want to talk more about how you are an OG Love Never Fails. You first volunteered with Love Never Fails 15 years ago. And so if you could sit down with the Janae who was first there 15 years ago, what do you think she would say about where we are today?
12: I would be amazed, but I wouldn't be surprised because I know Vanessa. I know her grit. I know her tenacity. I know her love for people, me being one of them. She's reached out to me all these years, not just in the capacity of Love Never Fails. I can honestly say she's one of my closest friends and I love her. I think it's just amazing. It's amazing to see how far Love Never Fails has grown. And it's amazing to say that I'm an OG. It makes you feel kind of old, but it feels good because, like I've mentioned in the past, I've done every single role. You know, I've taught the curriculum. I was a mentor. I've done street outreach. I've done rescue. I've done it all through the years. And it's amazing to see that Love Never Fails has such a strong impact on our community.
16: Yeah. I know that, you also have a background of running your own nonprofit too. It's called Feed My Sheep, right? Is that
12: correct?
16: Right?
12: Yes,
16: Can you
12: it
16: tell
12: was called
16: me?
12: Time Machine. It was.
16: Okay, can you tell me a little bit more about your background there, what led to the shaping of your nonprofit, and how it has impacted your role now as education and empowerment manager today?
12: It actually started on the bus at FEMA at Love Never Fails.
16: Oh, wow.
12: It was probably like 1 or 2 in the morning, and I had a vision, and I kept hearing Janae feed my sheep. And at that point, my sister in Christ, Katrina, my raccoon sister, I call her, we were doing the outreach to pretty much the homeless people that we met because there was such a need. You know, we were doing the care kits and those sorts of things. And I looked at Katrina and I said, "I just hear clear as day, Janae, feed my sheep. I wonder what that is. Can you be in prayer?" And we were in prayer together. And it was about almost a year later, Katrina says, "Okay, so what are you going to do about it?" And I said, "Okay, well, let's figure this out." And at that time, I talked to my pastor, and from there, Feed My Sheep was birthed. And we had a homeless outreach at our church for 9 years, completely nonprofit. And at the end, we were feeding about 150 every Tuesday night, and we weren't just feeding them; we were providing showers for them, clothes for them. We even had a full wedding for a senior couple. We took them to the fair. We had birthday parties. We did so much until it was time. God had said, "You know, it's time for you to step down." And so I gave it to another lady in the church, and she was able to run it for another year. It ran its course. It ran its course because God knew that now I would be back with Love Never Fails, and I couldn't do both. There's no way I could do both.
16: I in my previous job, I also worked as a case manager with doing outreach, and I was able to feed seniors every week at a luncheon. And you know, that type of consistency, that support, it really breaks down a ton of different barriers in the community, which is why Love Never Fails does our street outreach. We are sometimes the only lifeline. We are sometimes the only people that know someone's name for an unhoused individual. And so, if you could tell me a little bit more about what it meant to see maybe the same faces every week while you're providing this experience, breaking bread together. Can you tell me a little bit more about that?
12: I miss it. I really do. I miss the relationships. And we had so many victories, so many victories. I think of a single mom who lived in her car with two of her kids who both had disabilities and special needs. And we were able to help relocate her to Vegas and start getting help. I was able to see families, individuals get clean through Celebrate Recovery. Find housing, get jobs. One of my favorite stories was what we call them our guests. They were our guests. We provided an outfit for him for a job interview that he was able to, and he went and got the job interview. And from there, he started slowly but surely building his life back up. And I'm still connected with him through social media. It's amazing. And you're absolutely correct. It's the continuity of, "Hey kid, how's it going?" And I laugh because they all called me moms, you know, and I miss it. I miss it all. It's a lot of work, but it was totally worth it. It is. It was totally worth it.
16: Oh, that's so beautiful. Yeah, for me at my last job, I miss it too. I mean, those personal connections, you become so invested in their recovery, in their ability to thrive and get back on their feet. And so I really just give you all praise for the love, the dedication you poured into your organization. And it's a continued testament to why we are so grateful to have you here, because you have that heart to make that personal connection, to really, really get to know someone and show up consistently for them. And so we thank you, and we're so excited because all of these different experiences you've have really shaped who you are today and what you can bring to the organization now 15 years later.
12: Well, I've always said, as a student, as an employee, as a friend, we don't make good decisions when we're hungry. When our basic needs are not met, we tend to do things that we normally wouldn't do. And it's very important to meet them where they're at, even if it's a meal, a handshake, a smile, or a joke.
16: That's beautiful. That's beautiful. Well, Janae, we are so grateful to have you. We have just a few more minutes before we go to our final break, but I want to ask you a final question. What gives you hope?
12: First, it's my faith in Christ. I've seen many, many miracles in my own life and the lives of others. That's it. That's my foundation. Mm-hmm. And the relationships that I've created and God's given me through the years. Most of my really close friends are older ladies in their 70s and their 80s. And what they've poured into me, it's the truth. I'm so relationship-based. It's so important to love on people, to care for people, just to simply check in with a simple little text.
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8: We are back from our final break today. As we come to a close today, I want to thank Janae Shepherd for joining us. Today's conversation reminds us that meaningful change is built through relationships. It's built through consistency and a commitment to serving others over time. Janae's story is so powerful, so incredible, because it is one of coming full circle. From being one of the OGs at Love Never Fails, one of the earliest volunteers, to now serving as our education and empowerment manager, it is such a beautiful thing for us to experience and get to have her as a teammate at Love Never Fails. And it was just so incredible to hear from her this full circle journey today. It is also a reminder of the important role that education plays in prevention. I mean, this is something essential for our communities. Every time we equip a student with knowledge, every time we empower a survivor to share their story, every time we bring a community together around awareness and action, we are helping create safer communities. So, at Love Never Fails, our education and empowerment program provides human trafficking awareness presentations for schools, churches, businesses. We'll go to your Rotary Club. We will go to your Breakfast Club and give you the red flags on human trafficking so that you can keep your kids safe, so that you can keep your community safe. We go out to different nonprofits and we train them on being tech-enabled, using AI for good. We can build a whole program with nonprofits to educate them on what's latest in technology. We do not have to fear what is happening with AI. Allow Love Never Fails, allow innovation to happen by partnering with us as a nonprofit. And then, of course, we work with community groups too. We also are working alongside coalitions and community leaders, survivor advocates throughout California. We want to strengthen prevention efforts and expand access to resources. We can't do that working alone. We are not the experts in everything, and we do not want to be the experts in everything. We want to partner with others who are, to make this community a safer place. So if your organization would like to schedule a presentation, work with us, collaborate, if you're a nonprofit and you want to build your team up to be tech-enabled through AI, reach out to us. Let's host a training. Let's schedule a presentation. 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

0: 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We are always posting new opportunities to engage with us. A few weeks ago, we just had a small businesses presentation that we did in Bayview in San Francisco. We taught the red flags of human trafficking, the 101 of what to look out for. And if you did not know, if you are a restaurant in California, there is an ordinance that actually requires you to put up an anti-trafficking flyer or some sort of signage in your business. And so we're trying to go and educate businesses, small businesses on this ordinance because it's very important. It can be the one lifeline for someone in need. So you can find upcoming events again at loveneverfailsus.com/events. As always, we are grateful to Miss Vanessa Johnson for her vision and leadership in founding Love Never Fails 15 years ago and creating this Love Never Fails radio program. I am so blessed to be here today. You will be hearing also from Albert Bernal and Casey Newkay throughout the summertime. So we are wishing Vanessa a refreshing and restorative sabbatical and look forward to welcoming her back in the months ahead. Thank you again to Janae Shepherd, our new Education and Empowerment Manager, for joining us today. And thank you to our listeners for being a part of the solution, for tuning in today. We are so grateful for you lending your ear, and we hope to see your face in person at one of our upcoming events. Reach out to me, reach out to Janae. 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So until next time, this is Maddie Barton, Madison Barton with Love Never Fails Radio, reminding you that together we can restore, educate, and protect. God bless and have a wonderful day.
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3: I'm Shauna on Johnny Erickson Tada Sharing Hope here on KDIA San Francisco. Johnny, a few Christians I know are wondering what it means to have a proper fear of the Lord. And we may have listeners who struggle with that too. So what would you say might help them?
4: Well, Shauna, years ago when I was a teenager, I clearly remember hiking in the Colorado Rockies. Now, my friends and I were outfitted with all the right gear, the right boots for climbing the rugged trails. We were warned to be very careful, though, to tread cautiously when we got above timberline. Hiking that far up into the Rockies was not child's play. Oh, but I clearly recall making that last steep climb up a difficult path, and then, when I got to the top, I looked out and was awestruck by what I saw. Ridge after ridge of soaring mountain peaks covered in snow. It took my breath away. I was speechless. I was so enthralled by the pristine beauty of it all. Yet at the same time, it was a fearsome sight. I stood there overcome by the majesty and the splendor, even the danger of how those ancient glacier-scarred peaks appeared to me. I was drawn into the sight, but with great trembling. Now, it's not the perfect illustration, but I share it because I think many Christians believe that the fear of the Lord is a cringing terror that drives them away from God. But really, it's a reverent, joyful, awestruck wonder of God that draws us near to Him in humble obedience. When you fear the Lord, you are taking God so seriously that you gladly submit to Him and His ways. And when I remember that awesome scene of those imposing rocky mountains, I think of 1 Chronicles 29, verse 11. Yours, Lord, is the greatness and the power and the glory and the majesty and the splendor, for everything in heaven and earth is yours. Yours, Lord, is the kingdom. You are exalted as head over all. When I read that verse in 1 Chronicles, it's the perfect description of the fear of the Lord. It's the kind of fear where we are attracted to God, yet at the same time, overwhelmed by Him. And really, that's a paradox, because although the fear of the Lord draws us near to God, like I was drawn into those daunting mountains, we're never, ever drawn in a casual, ho-hum way. The way I look at it is that, well, it's a deep heart-level awareness of God's holiness and goodness that wells up within us, both trembling and trust. The Bible makes a big deal about cultivating a fear of the Lord because it is what leads us to hate sin and delight in pleasing Him. And I'm sure we all know Proverbs 9, verse 10, the fear of the Lord is the beginning of wisdom, right? Well, another way of saying that is, the fear of the Lord is the beginning point of rightly knowing and living before God. Sinclair Ferguson once said, "The fear of God is a heartfelt love for Him because of who He is and what He's done, a sense of being in His majestic presence. It's a thrilling awareness that we have this greatest of all privileges mingled with the realization that now the only thing that really matters is His opinion. To fear God is to be sensitive both to His greatness and His graciousness." And oh, Shauna, I sure hope this helps.
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9: Hello, listening friends. Welcome once again to Bible Answers Live. We're going to be doing our best to give answers to the world's most important questions, but we always start with an amazing fact. I don't know if you heard, but in 2026, scientists announced the discovery of the largest, deepest, and oldest whale graveyard ever found. Hidden in more than 23,000 feet of water beneath the southeastern Indian Ocean, researchers discovered a vast corridor of whale bones stretching approximately 750 miles across the ocean floor. The site contains the remains of nearly 500 whales. Scientists found both ancient fossils and modern whale carcasses, creating what they call a whale fall super corridor. It's still something of a mystery how so many whale bones could come to be gathered in such a concentrated area. One theory is that this ocean valley runs beneath a major whale migration route. Whales are among the longest living mammals on Earth. For example, scientists estimate that the bowhead whale can live well over 200 years. It could also be that when old whales know their time has come, they migrate to this area of their ancestors before they breathe their last. One positive outcome is this whale necropolis is teeming with life of other creatures, a whole ecosystem that lives off the remains of decomposing leviathans. Friends, you know, the Bible tells a story of a man that was provided a free round trip to the bottom of the ocean and back inside a whale. You know what I'm talking about, Pastor Ross.
10: That's right, Pastor Doug. We're talking about Jonah. And the Bible has a lot to say about Jonah. Actually, Jesus refers to Jonah. It was a real story. We reading Matthew chapter 12, verse 39. Jesus said, "An evil and adulterous generation seeks after a sign, and no sign will be given it except the sign of the prophet Jonah. For as Jonah was 3 days and three nights in the belly of the great fish, so will the Son of Man be 3 days and three nights in the heart of the earth."
9: That's right. And then if you read in the book of Jonah, he says in chapter 2, verse 6, when he's praying, says, "I went down to the moorings of the mountains." In other words, the foundations of the mountains. Ostensibly, that whale took him down deep. "And the earth with its bars closed behind me forever." Well, you might be wondering, what is Jesus talking about when he says, no sign is going to be given but the sign of the prophet Jonah? Well, very quickly, friends, there's several similarities between Jesus and Jonah. Jonah was asleep in a boat during a storm, and they woke him up and said, "We're perishing." Jesus was in a boat during a storm, and they woke him up and said, "We're perishing." Through sacrificing Jonah, they had peace. Through our sacrificing Jesus, we have peace. Jonah talks about a 3.5-day journey connected with Nineveh, and that in 40 days it would be destroyed. Jesus preached for 3.5 years and said that that generation, which is 40 years in the Bible, would be judged. And 40 years after he said that, the Romans destroyed Jerusalem. It was a sign to that generation. So you might want to know more about that fascinating prophecy. We have a free offer.
10: It's entitled, the book is called The Sign of Jonah. And we'll be happy to send this to anyone who calls and asks. The number is 800-835-6747. You can ask for the book. It's called The Sign of Jonah. And as Pastor Doug mentioned, there's a lot of great parallels and lessons to learn from this Old Testament book. Just call and ask. Again, it's 800-835-6747. Ask for the book, The Sign of Jonah, and we'll be happy to send it to anyone who calls and asks. And if you have a Bible question, our phone lines are open. This is a live program. We'd love to hear from you. The number here to the studio is 800-463-7297. Again, that's 800-463-7297. Or if you want an acronym for that, it's 800-GOD-SAYS. Well, Pastor Doug, before we go to the phone lines, we always like to begin our program with a word of prayer.
9: Amen.
10: Dear Father, we are so grateful that we have this time once again to open up your word and study. And we do know the Bible is your book, so we invite your Holy Spirit to come and guide us here in the studio and those who are listening and watching, wherever they might be, and lead us into a clearer understanding of Bible truth. In Jesus' name, amen.
9: Amen.
10: Well, Pastor Doug, our first caller this evening, we'll get right to it and try and get as many calls as possible tonight. We've got Angel in California. Angel, welcome to Bible Answers Live. You're on the air.
9: Angel, you're on the air. You might have your phone muted.
11: Angel?
9: Yeah, that's you. Hey, welcome. Thank you for calling. Your question.
11: God bless you. My question was what he meant, what the Lord meant specifically by and the God of peace will bruise your feet, will bruise Satan's feet short under your feet shortly.
9: Oh, well, the God of peace will bring Satan under your feet shortly. Well, you can look where it talks in Genesis, the first prophecy in Genesis 3:15. It talks about that the seed of the woman would bruise the head of the serpent. Jesus is that promised seed that would come. That would defeat the serpent, the devil. He's the one that the devil used to tempt Adam and Eve. Even when you get to Revelation chapter 12, it refers to the devil as that old dragon and serpent. And Jesus says, you will tread on scorpions and serpents, meaning the apostles, God would give them power to cast out devils and to do battle with the evil powers. So that's what Paul, I think, is referring to when he says that. And the serpent there being a symbol for the devil.
10: You know, Pastor Doug, we got a book that I think Angel will enjoy, or anyone wanting to learn more about this. It's called The High Cost of the Cross. It talks about the sacrifice that Jesus made for our salvation, and it ties into that prophecy made way back in the book of Genesis. So call and ask. The number is 800-835-6747. You can ask for the book. It's called The High Cost of the Cross.
9: And another book just popped into my mind. We haven't offered in a while. It's called The Savior and the Serpent.
10: You know, that was the one I was thinking of. It's got a picture of a snake
9: yes.
10: on the cover, and I'm looking through it. I didn't find it.
9: It talks about that prophecy. You know, we wrote this several years ago, but we still offer it, and I forgot that we had that.
10: That's a good one. Yeah, if you'd like to call and ask for that, two for the price of one, you can ask 800-835-6747. Ask for the book, The Serpent.
9: The Savior and the Serpent.
10: That's right. The Savior and the Serpent. We'll be happy to send it to anyone who calls and asks. And, of course, it is free. You can also get it, incidentally, by just dialing #250 on your smartphone. Say Bible Answers Live and then ask for the book by name. Thank you, Angel. Next caller is Jerry in Texas. Jerry, you are on the air.
12: Hey, good evening, gentlemen, Pastor John and Pastor Doug. Your AI video on Jonah is so good. AI is pretty good.
9: Oh, well, thank you.
12: Thank you, gentlemen, for that. My question tonight is, you know, it's 1 Samuel 4 verses maybe 6 to 10 or something like that. Mm-hmm. No, Eli's sons were not perfect characters, but the Day of the Atonement was the time when we could go into the Most Holies. What? Did David ever take the ark in the battle? And what was the correct decision that they were able to go into the Most Holy and obtain the ark and to go into battle?
9: Yeah, good question.
12: Can you answer that, please?
9: Yeah, let me explain for our listeners what you're talking about. You and I know what it is. The sons of Eli, when they were fighting against the Philistines had defeated them at some point. And so they thought, well, if we take the presence of God with us, which was the ark, into battle, there was a cover on the ark, and the Levites would move the ark. The ark was not in the temple yet, and only the high priest could go into the Holy of Holies on the Day of Atonement. But when they used to transport the temple from place to place, obviously the Levites had to go in. They had a process for covering it with a blue cloth so no man would look upon it, and then they would carry it on their shoulders. So we assume that in the same way they transported the tabernacle, they went in and they brought the ark thinking it would give them some good luck power. But as long as the priests were living in open sin like that, they were defeated and the ark was captured by the Philistines. There is no record that I know of that David brought the ark into battle with him. He did move it closer to Jerusalem, but maybe I'm missing
10: something. No, I think you're right, Pastor Doug. By that time, Israel, based on the influence of the nations around them, I think they started to think that the ark was sort of a good-like charm, almost like an idol that the nations around them would carry into battle mm-hmm. to give them victory. And they thought, well, if they're doing it with their gods, why don't we take the ark?
9: It actually scared the Philistines because the Philistine generals said, woe unto us. These are the mighty gods that slew the Egyptians. They thought, oh, no, but they won the battle.
10: They did, yeah. And then, of course, an amazing story where it ended up defeating their gods, so to speak, when it's taken to the temple of Dagon, and fell and broke its hands and so on. Anyway, great story. You can read about that in Samuel. Thank you, Jerry. Next caller that we have is Zach in Pennsylvania. Zach, welcome to Bible Answers Live.
13: Hey, pastors. Thank you for taking my call. Can you guys hear me okay?
9: Yeah, we do hear you loud and clear. Thank you, Zach.
13: Okay. So I know that tithe is like biblically commanded. Mm-hmm. On like what you make whenever you work. But my question is tonight, like, do you have to tithe on a gift given to you? The reason why I ask, we had a family member who recently gave us some money, and my wife and I were talking, like, is this technically our increase that we have to tithe, or is it just what you make whenever you work?
9: Oh, I would say yes. If your neighbors or your family gives you a piano, you're not expected to take 8 of the 88 keys and you know, give them to the church. You might give a thank offering. But if you get a cash gift, whenever you're in doubt, do the safe thing. You can't outgive God. It is certainly, it's a what you would call a windfall, an unexpected blessing, and it is an increase. So I would think if you get a cash gift, first thing right off the top is say praise God and pay a tithe on it.
10: Mm-hmm. Especially if it's a substantial gift. You want to recognize that God is providing in the most miraculous way. You know, also, give a little more in your regular tithes and offerings. And if somebody gives you a gift, $20 for your birthday or something,
9: then you're covered.
10: Yeah, you don't have to try and be that specific, but just be faithful in your giving. And as I mentioned, give a little bit more. If somebody gives you a big gift that you weren't expecting, absolutely. You want to pay a tithe on that. And, we have in our church, we haven't mentioned this for many years, but there is something called a birthday and thanks offering. You remember that, Pastor?
9: Yes, they used to announce it.
10: If you wanted to give a special gift because of your birthday or a special thank offering for how the Lord has blessed you, that's very appropriate to do.
9: Mm-hmm.
10: Right, next caller that we have is Linda in California. Linda, welcome to Bible Answers Live. You're on the air.
14: Hi, pastors. How are you?
9: Doing well. Thank you for calling us.
14: Good, good. My question is, it's been said that Adam was 120 years old when Cain was born.
9: Mm-hmm.
14: So what I want to know is there any information out there of the children that he and Eve had before Cain?
9: Well, we believe that Cain was their firstborn. And it mentions Cain and Abel, and then they had Seth. And in the genealogies that are given later, it starts with Cain. And it goes through the line of Cain, and then later it goes through the line of Seth. Abel had no children that we know of. So I think Cain was the firstborn. Now, it might seem odd that it would be 120 years, but, when God made Adam, this is a little bit of a mystery. How old did Adam look when he was made? You know, he was in perfect prime of his life, so he probably looked like he was, 29, 30 years old, and just a perfect youth. So was he made with a certain amount of age built in? I don't know. Be hard for you to say, I'm getting married and I'm 1 year old or 1 day old.
10: Yeah. Now, the Bible doesn't specifically say that he was 120 years old when he had Cain. Of course, the Bible does speak about 120 years where the Spirit of God will strive with man. And then, of course, after that, the flood would come. And that was during the time of Noah and the building of the ark. But, yeah, so no specific number is given. As you say, Pastor Doug, Cain was the oldest. And then, of course, Abel, and you have Seth, and then you have many sons and daughters.
9: I'm looking here in chapter 5, verse 3, and Adam lived 130 years and begot a son in his own likeness. That was Seth.
10: Right.
9: So before that, he had Cain, and we don't know how much longer
10: right.
9: it was. Yeah. Good question. Thank you so much, Linda.
10: Next one that we have is Anthony in Washington. Anthony, welcome to Bible Answers Live. You're on the air.
15: Hey, guys. Can you hear me all right?
9: We do. We hope you hear us okay.
15: I can hear you loud and clear. And hey, Doug, 3 years ago, I called you asking about Christian filmmaking. You remember me?
9: Well, it sounds familiar, but I've talked to several people about that topic. But anyway, okay. What was your question tonight?
15: Well, so it's regarding to Armageddon and the final event of Bible prophecy. First of all, great documentary. It's so good. I think you actually make a movie about it, even though you already did.
9: Yeah.
15: But it does have to do with Satan and the wicked. What does it say in the Bible that the wicked will turn on Satan and on each other right before the throne of the lake of fire?
9: All right. You can read in Ezekiel where it says that they that behold thee will look narrowly upon thee and you will be brought to the pit. And it talks about a conflict there in Ezekiel where it talks about this satanic image. And then when you look at the kings that are sitting on the beast with the woman, they end up making war. They turn on the woman at the end. And Pastor Ross is looking at a verse.
10: Yeah, there's quite a few, actually. You mentioned the one in Ezekiel 28. It says, speaking of the devil, under the symbol of the king of Tyre, mm-hmm. it says, all of those who knew you amongst the people are astonished at you. You have become a horror and shall be no more forever. And then Isaiah chapter 14, verse 12 says something similar. It says, those who will gaze at you and consider you saying, is this the man who made the whole earth to tremble, who shook the kingdoms?
9: Yeah.
10: So, yeah, there is disgust in the devil. Yep.
9: Yeah, there's three other analogies in the Bible. You have when Gideon fought against the Amalekites, Midianites, and the people of the east, they just blew the trumpet and the people turned on each other. Then you have the Valley of Jehoshaphat, which is used by the prophets. And when Jehoshaphat and the king of Israel were attacked by Ammon, Edom, and Moab, they all turned on each other and just completely annihilated each other. And so there's this picture in several Bible stories where it seems like the enemy turns on itself at the end. And we think this is what happens with Satan and his angels. He's misled all these fallen angels and the lost, and they're going to all turn on him when they realize there's no hope, and it's all because they've listened to him.
10: Mm-hmm. All right, great question. By the way, you mentioned the documentary, and of course that's available online. We do also have a magazine called Cosmic Conflict. If you'd like to learn more about this important subject, what happened to the wicked, what happens to the righteous at the second coming and past that, call and ask. The number is 800-835-6747. That is the resource phone line. And you can ask for the magazine. It's called Cosmic Conflict, The Origin of Evil. We'll be happy to send it to anyone who calls and asks. We've got Isaac in Georgia. Isaac, welcome to Bible Answers Live. You are on the air.
16: Hey, Pastor, can you hear me okay?
9: We do. Thanks, Isaac. And your question?
16: So there's a story in Matthew chapter 9 about Jesus healing two blind men.
9: Uh-huh.
16: And he goes on to tell them, you know, not to tell anybody about the miracle. Mm-hmm. And then they go on and tell everyone. So my question is just, I guess, what was Jesus trying to prevent by them not telling? And how would it have changed, like, the course of history or just the ultimate outcome had they not have told?
9: Yeah, well, Jesus knew there was going to be a lot of resistance to his ministry and jealousy, especially coming from the religious system. And when he did a one of these first class miracles, he said, please don't announce this. Don't advertise it, because it's just going to make the priests and the Pharisees and the Sadducees angry. And they would, their power was being threatened by his popularity. And so he would ask him not to advertise it, but they were so excited they couldn't. And when he healed that man that was full of leprosy, he said, mm-hmm. "No, don't tell anyone." But he went and told everyone. Mm-hmm. He couldn't help it. So, which goes to tell us that when we were lost and we're saved, it's hard to really keep it in.
10: Mm-hmm. And of course, this is near the beginning of Christ's public ministry. Mm-hmm. That's when he healed the leper. And in this case, and he said, don't go tell a whole lot of people. It would create more prejudice against him from the religious leaders and hinder the work he had come to do. But near the end of his public ministry, when Jesus was in Jerusalem and he performed some miracles, it was like at that point, you know,
9: the cat was out of the bag.
10: Yeah. He healed the man that was at the pool of Bethesda.
9: Lazarus was raised from the dead.
10: He healed a blind man in Jerusalem as well. So, and incidentally, that man did end up talking to the religious leaders. Yeah. You read that in John. It's an amazing testimony that he gives about Christ. And so this was more related to the beginning of his ministry, not so much near the end.
9: Yeah, near the end, he knew that his days were numbered, and he just publicly did these miraculous wonders.
10: All right, next caller that we have is Jakin in Ohio. Jakin, welcome to Bible Answers Live.
17: Hi, thank you for having me.
9: Yeah.
17: So my question tonight is why don't we celebrate the Passover anymore, and what exactly would we do to celebrate it?
9: Yeah, well, we get that question from time to time. You know, the Passover was probably one of the biggest feasts of the year next to the Day of Atonement. It was to commemorate their Exodus, where they began their journey to freedom. They slew that lamb. They put the blood above the doors, and the angel of judgment passed over, hence the name Passover. When Christ had the communion supper, what we call the Lord's Supper, the Last Supper, with the disciples, it was a Passover dinner. And he basically said, now, I am the fulfillment of this lamb. And he says, you know, drink this cup of grape juice, it's my blood. Eat this bread, it's my body. And as often as you do it in remembrance of me, no longer in remembrance of the Exodus from Egypt, but the Exodus from sin through Christ. No longer a literal lamb, but now he is the Lamb of God. And so in place of the Passover, now we have the Lord's Supper. And the church has historically done that, you know, at various times. Some churches do it every week. We don't. Some churches do it annually. Some churches do it quarterly. So he said, as often as you do it in remembrance of me. And I think Pastor Ross has the verse where it says Christ is our Passover.
10: Yes, 1 Corinthians chapter 5, verse 7. This is the Apostle Paul, and he makes it very clear. He says, therefore, purge out the old leaven, meaning the ceremonial law associated with that you might be a new lump, since you truly are unleavened. And he's paralleling that, leaven representing sin. For indeed, he says, Christ, our Passover, was sacrificed for us. So here he's saying Jesus is our Passover lamb. And there's a number of parallels with what the Jews did over the Passover and how that related and pointed to Jesus.
9: Yeah. So the ceremonial annual Sabbaths, Paul talks about some Sabbaths that are nailed to the cross. It's not the weekly Sabbath. That was one of the Ten Commandments. He's speaking specifically of the Sabbaths that came later because of sin, connected with the Exodus and the Levitical laws. And, you know, all of the annual feasts. You know, the Bible says if one man's going to regard the day to the Lord, regard it to the Lord. If you're not going to regard it to the Lord, don't. It wasn't compulsory. And again, Paul said the same thing about circumcision. He said, circumcision is nothing. Uncircumcision is nothing. It's not a sin to be circumcised. It's not a sin to be uncircumcised. Well, back in Bible times, it says it was a covenant. But it was a covenant that pointed to God's people and the Messiah. So now it's circumcision of the heart. And the same thing applies to the ceremonial laws.
10: We have a book. It's called Feast Days and Sabbaths, and I think you'll enjoy reading that. We'll send it to anyone for free. Just call and ask. The number is 800-835-6747. Ask for the book. It's called Feast Days and Sabbaths. You can also get it by dialing #250 on your smartphone. Say Bible Answers Live, and then ask for the book by name, Feast Days and Sabbaths. We got Alfie in California. Alfie, welcome to Bible Answers Live. You're on the air.
18: Hello, Pastor Doug, Pastor Russ, and peace be with you both.
19: Thank you.
18: I just want to, you're welcome. So most of my Christian life, I've been under the impression that the New King James Version was always the best version of the Bible to read and to study. However, I've kind of discovered that the English Standard Version is more closely, I guess, related or connected to the Dead Sea Scrolls. So with that, my question is this. In regards to 1 Corinthians 6:9-10, where the New King James Version says that homosexuals will not enter the kingdom of heaven, as opposed to the ESV, where it says those who practice homosexuality will not enter. So the reason I mentioned that is, praise God, by the grace of God, I have repented of that lifestyle. And I have been, by the grace of God, very successful in combating the enemy when those temptations come up, by doing what Jesus did in the wilderness, quoting scriptures and just being bold in that respect. And I guess what I'm trying to say is that if I had known that the ESV version states that those who practice it, as opposed to like a blanket brush that just homosexuals, periods don't, I think I would have had more at peace with myself for many years. So I just wanted to know what you felt about those versions as it pertains to that scripture.
20: Well, first of all, Alfie, let me tell you, praise God, your testimony is going to help a lot of people.
19: Amen.
20: Because the culture out there is saying that you can't change. It's impossible that God doesn't have enough power. And we appreciate your testimony that all of us struggle with sin and temptation, and all things are possible with God. Now, you mentioned something, just a little correction. You said, you know, since the Dead Sea Scrolls, none of the New Testament was in the Dead Sea Scrolls. The Dead Sea Scrolls only deal with the Old Testament and other manuscripts. But getting to the ESV, I read the ESV every day, and I usually preach from the New King James every week. So I do both. The ESV is a pretty good translation because it does also use the Textus Receptus. We're not opposed to the ESV. It's a good translation. I prefer the New King James when preaching because it's the languages. The King James Version affected the English language probably more than any document. And so there's just a beauty and a poetry to it. But both versions do communicate that a person can get the victory. What's that verse in, is it 1 Corinthians? He says, some of you were these things, but now you've been cleansed.
10: Right.
20: And in the list that's given, it mentions homosexuality, that God can save us from all manner of sin.
10: Absolutely.
20: It's just the unpardonable sin that can't be forgiven.
10: And Pastor, you just mentioned different Bible translations. We got to remember the Bible was originally written in Hebrew in the Old Testament, a little bit of Aramaic, but the New Testament was Greek. And sometimes when studying the Bible, it's good to read the English versions. You want to be aware that you want to know if it's a translation or a paraphrase, so do some research there. And then compare different passages of Scripture. What I like to do is to go to the original Greek, and you don't have to know Greek, but you can. There's so many different Bible commentaries online, even for free, that you can find out what the original word was and how else it was used in the New Testament. So you can really dig deep into the Bible. So great resources available.
20: Yeah. And especially now with all the computer programs,
10: right,
20: you can just go online and click on a word in the Bible and say, what is that word in Greek? And it'll tell you right away. So very helpful.
10: We have a book. It's called The Ultimate Resource, and it talks about the Bible, different Bible translations, how we got the Bible. And call and ask for that. The number is 800-835-6747. Ask for the book. It's called The Ultimate Resource. We'll be happy to send it to you. 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
20: Welcome back, listening friends. Thank you for those who have been standing by and anyone who joined us along the way. This is Bible Answers Live, where we take your Bible questions live. We don't see them until our screeners put them up on the screen, and we usually take them in order as close as we can, unless there's a lot of multiple questions or that are too similar. But we try to answer as many as we can. We don't give long answers, but we try to give good biblical answers. My name is Doug Batchelor.
10: My name is John Ross. And Pastor Doug, before we go to the phone lines, we'd like to take just a few moments here in the middle of the program to tell you about some exciting things that are happening at Amazing Facts. Mm-hmm. Well, this week, starting on Wednesday evening, is a special program called Amazing Facts Youth. And it's going to be broadcast on AFTV, on the internet, YouTube, and so on. And I think you'll be blessed. We have a number of great guest speakers who are coming and dealing with different topics related to young people, but really it's practical for anyone.
20: Yeah, if you want more information about that, you can go to afyouth.com, and you'll find this most recent program. I think it's even on our homepage. You just type in Amazing Facts. It's going to advertise the upcoming youth program. This coming begins Wednesday night.
10: Wednesday night.
20: Thursday yep. night. Oh, matter of fact, all day Thursday, Friday, and Sabbath. And we're going to have questions and answers with our speakers. Mm-hmm. We've got Cami
10: Utman
20: yep. and Justin and Charissa Tarissian
10: from Australia.
20: Yeah, they've got a great testimony. And yours truly and Carlos Munoz and Daniel Hudgens. And it's going to be just action-packed. So go to afyouth.com and sign up for the youth program.
10: And if you're in the Sacramento area, plan to join us for that. Again, it starts on Wednesday evening, and be a part of this great gathering. We're expecting a good turnout, so be a part of it. Next caller that we have is Tyler in New York. Tyler, welcome to Bible Answers Live. You're on the air.
19: Hey, how you doing, Pastor Doug, Pastor Rose?
20: Good. Thank you, Tyler.
19: So my question for tonight was, is it okay for somebody that practices Christianity and somebody that practices Islamic religion, like Muslim, to like pray together?
20: Well, you know, I think that you should be able to pray with all kinds of people. You would be praying to your God. And, you know, if a Buddhist said, can you pray for me? I'd be happy to pray for him. And their prayer to their concept of God is going to be different from my prayer to my concept of God. That would certainly be true of Islam too. Their concept of God in Allah, even though the words for God are similar in Indonesia, it's Allah, Allah. But the gods of the Bible and the God of Islam is a different picture of God. So, you know, And I've prayed with people in the hospital from all different religious backgrounds. I pray to Jesus, you know, and I ask in Christ's name, and they know I'm a Christian. So don't sacrifice your convictions, but you should be willing to pray with anyone that wants prayer.
10: Yeah, I think that's the point, Pastor Doug. Somebody asks to pray for them, pray for them, and no matter what their background or what they're going through. Now, to join a person in prayer to their God, whatever it might be, whatever religion it is, as a Christian, we pray to the God of heaven, the Creator. We don't pray to any other God or any other idol. So I think we need to recognize that. We're praying to the God of heaven. We are praying in Jesus' name. We ask for the Holy Spirit. We're not praying to any other deity because they are not really God, according to the Bible.
20: Yep.
10: Okay, next caller that we have is Candace in South Carolina. Candace, welcome to Bible Answers Live. You're on the air.
2: Yes, hey.
20: Hi.
2: So we just recently, I lost my nephew who's 10, and obviously my sister's like very devastated and depressed, so I just wanted to know like what I could share with her to like kind of help her through this.
20: Well, I tell you, our hearts go out to you, and I don't often mention this, but my wife and I also lost a son, and probably the worst thing that a person can experience is the loss of a child. You know, as life goes by, you expect at some point your parents will pass away, and many who are married will live to bury a spouse. Heaven forbid you have to bury a child. There is some comfort in the fact that this is a younger child, and you know God is especially merciful before they reach the age of accountability. So you would encourage your sister to be close to Jesus and look forward to seeing her son again. So this is a painful separation, but the Bible tells us in 1 Thessalonians, and you read this in chapter 4, if she's a believer, we do not sorrow as others that have no hope, because we believe that Christ raises the dead. And you can read where Jesus said, the hour is coming in which all that are in the graves will hear his voice and come forth, they that have done good, the resurrection of life. And I believe that includes the children of believing parents. So, you know, encourage your sister and I guess brother-in-law to have faith and find comfort in that.
10: You know, we have a story in the Bible, I think, that might help during the time of the birth of Jesus. You're probably familiar with this. Herod gave a decree to kill all the baby boys 2 years and older. And you read in Matthew is actually quoting a passage in the Old Testament. It says, a voice was heard in Ramah, lamentation and bitter weeping, Rachel weeping for her children, refusing to be comforted for her children because they are no more. And then the Lord says, refrain your voice from weeping and your eyes from tears, for your work shall be rewarded, saith the Lord, and they shall come back from the land of the enemy. There's a promise of resurrection, especially for God-fearing and God-believing parents. You can look forward to that reunion when Jesus comes again.
20: And yeah, Candace, show that.
10: That's how we comfort ourselves.
20: That's a good verse. Show that. They shall come back from the land of the enemy. And that, I would hope that your sister would find comfort in that.
10: All right, next caller that we have is Dana from Nebraska. Dana, welcome to the program.
3: Good evening, pastors. Thank you so much for taking our call.
20: Yes.
3: So our question is recently in a Bible study, the thought that was brought forward that it's impossible to blaspheme the Holy Spirit or grieve away the Holy Spirit while you're alive. But then it got me to thinking, is blaspheming God and blaspheming the Holy Spirit the same thing? Thank you.
20: Yeah, well, you know, Jesus said all manner of sin and blasphemy can be forgiven. And there's people who've become, you know, upset, and they maybe curse God and later repented, and God is very merciful. Blasphemy against the Holy Spirit is something that usually is an ongoing process, and there are people who did it while they were alive. In the Bible, you have people like Balaam, who I believe grieved away the Holy Spirit. Judas, who hung himself, the Bible tells us that Satan entered him. I think at that point he had grieved away the Holy Spirit. When Jesus washed his feet and Judas would not repent, he had gone too far, and he ended up taking his own life. King Saul, he killed the priests of God, and he would not repent, and he ultimately went to a witch and then took his own life. I think these are some cases of people who may have grieved away the Holy Spirit, you need to be very careful about judging that. Most people that call us worried about that, I don't believe have. They're calling because the Holy Spirit's working on them and they're convicted. Part of the work of the Holy Spirit is he will convict us of sin. But that's good. There's hope. So repent of your sins and turn to Jesus.
10: You know, we do have a passage of scripture we can share with you about that. It's Matthew chapter 12, verse 31 and 32. Jesus is addressing this very thing, talking about the sin that cannot be forgiven, and that is blasphemy against the Holy Spirit. What exactly that is and how that applies to us today, you want to read a book where we go into much more detail about this, and it's called The Unpardonable Sin. And we'll be happy to send it to anyone who calls and asks. The number is 800-835-6747. Just ask for the book on the unpardonable sin. You can dial #250 on your smartphone, say Bible Answers Live, and then ask for it by name. We'll be happy to send it to anyone who calls and asks.
20: Amen.
10: We got Barbara in Texas. Barbara, welcome to Bible Answers Live. You're on the air.
5: And hello, Pastor Darrell. I want you to know that I joined, by listening to you, I joined the Assembly of Adventist Church.
20: Oh, well, bless your heart.
5: And my question is this. If you take communion and you sin after you take communion, is that still abomination?
20: Well, when you take communion, at the time you're taking communion, you should in sincerity be inviting the Lord to save you from your sins and be repenting of your sins. You are symbolically renewing your commitment to be cleansed by his blood and to live by his body. So that doesn't mean you're going to be sinless after that. So if you do sin after that, you turn and you repent of your sin. If you're taking communion and you're planning on sinning while you're taking communion, well, you're really mocking God. You're not really repenting of your sin at that point. So that would be taking communion in the wrong spirit. So I'm hopefully answering your question in that. Any thoughts on that?
10: Yeah, you know, the Bible says every kind of sin will be forgiven, man, if we repent. 1 John chapter 1, verse 9, if we confess our sins, he's faithful and just to forgive us and to cleanse us from all unrighteousness. But there is a condition. We need to be willing to confess and repent. And if we do so, we can participate in communion knowing that our sins are forgiven because that's what the Bible says.
20: Amen.
10: All right, next caller that we have is Diane in Idaho. Diane, welcome to Bible Answers Live.
6: Hi, good evening. Thank you very much for taking my call.
20: Yes, thanks for calling.
6: Question, thank you. We were having a family discussion and these questions came up. We were wondering why God was it seemed to be soft on polygamy and concubines, you know, in other words, not reprimanding that amongst his people. You know, it's very clear God, you know, his counsel or whatever his, to do with marriage, etc. And that was the one question. And the other question was, and that came up was, why was Joseph allowed to marry the priest's daughter, the pagan priest's daughter? You know, Joseph had such a key position in Egypt. Mm-hmm. And we're just wondering about those questions. Thank you.
20: Yeah. Well, I'll start with the second question. Why did, you know, God allow Joseph to marry the daughter of the priest of Egypt? Couple of things to consider. For one thing, Joseph had just come from prison to being virtually the prime minister. The Pharaoh thought, well, here's a young man. He doesn't even have a girlfriend. That we don't want him to get into trouble. We're going to give him a wife. And marriages often were alliances. The fact that Joseph would be marrying the daughter of the priest gave him a credibility with the people because he was a Hebrew. And so he's basically exalted by this. The other thing is historians believe that Joseph was prime minister during one of the rare times when the Egyptians were polytheists, meaning the priests during the time of Joseph were not the same as the priests during the time of the Exodus. The religion had changed. They went back and forth a couple of times. And so, there's no evidence Joseph ever prayed to an idol. He always, when he meets his brothers, he's still worshiping the true God. And so instead of her influencing Joseph, being the man of house, Joseph, I think, influenced her. Now, why did God allow some of the patriarchs to have extra wives and concubines? Well, it doesn't say he allowed it. God kind of winked at their ignorance. There are laws in the Bible where God tells people to treat the slaves fairly It's not that God approved of slavery. It was ubiquitous. And he says, if you have slaves, make sure and treat them fairly. And there were laws to protect them. Even on the Sabbath, your slave was to rest. And there were laws to treat your extra wives fairly. Not that God approved this, but sometimes after battles, there were three women for every man because so many men had been killed off. If a man's brother died, you might be allowed to take your brother's wife into your house too. They had no social security system back then. So it was a different world. But the thing to remember is Jesus said, because of the hardness of your hearts, God permitted this. It wasn't his plan. And in Acts 17, 30 or 31, it said, at the times of this ignorance, God winked at, but now commends everywhere to repent. There are ancient times where God winked at their ignorance. There was so much paganism and darkness that he winked at it. In other words, he said, look, I'm not going to judge you for that because you don't have enough light.
10: Acts chapter 17, verse
20: 30
10: is okay. The verse that you're referring to there. And Pastor Doug, it's interesting to note that a clear statement from God telling the Israelites that we're not to intermarry with the pagans of the other nations, that occurred after the time of Joseph. Mm-hmm. So at the time of the Exodus, when they left and they settled in the promised land, God was very clear that they were not to take wives of the pagans around them. And like you say, it appears as though Joseph's two sons were considered to be worshippers of the true God, and they became tribes within Israel. So,
20: and Joseph only had one wife. Faithful.
10: He did, yeah.
20: As far as we know.
10: That's right.
20: So, good question.
10: All right, thank you. Next caller that we have is Phil in New York. Phil, welcome to Bible Answers Live. You're on the air.
7: Yeah, thanks for taking my call. Yeah, my question is,
8: when the world is just too much, turn it off.

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5: Cephas, or one of the other extra-biblical writers, historians, said that Jeremiah and the priests, knowing, see, Jeremiah prophesied that Nebuchadnezzar was going to burn the temple because Zedekiah would not repent. He and some of the priests hid the ark in one of the many caves that honeycomb the city of Jerusalem, and it has never been found to this day. And, you know, the people who knew where the treasure was buried were either killed by the captivity, and they've died off since then. No one has ever found it. And they made some big movies about Raiders of the Lost Ark. They said it was in Egypt. The Ethiopians say Solomon gave it to the Queen of Sheba, and it's in Ethiopia. And there's a lot of rumors out there. The best evidence is that it is still hidden in a cave. If you've ever been to Jerusalem, they dug holes in the rocks everywhere. And then they could hide them over. And it is still hidden somewhere in a cave and has not been found yet.
6: Yes. Also, one additional thought there, Pastor Doug. In the destruction of Jerusalem that you read about, 70 AD, Josephus talks about this. All of the sacred articles in Jerusalem, those that survived the fire, were taken back to Rome. And there is actually a carving on stone in Rome, in the ancient city of Rome, that describes the various things or pictures, the various things that are
5: that were brought back. Tiberius Arch or something.
6: Yeah, and it's got the candlesticks, and it's actually a picture of the candlesticks that were brought from the temple, but there's no reference to the Ark of the Covenant. So, yes, it had never actually been placed back in the temple after the Babylonian captivity and the rebuilding of the temple, possibly because of the instability of the time. There was a lot of war and conflict at the time, and they thought, well, maybe let's leave it safe in the cave, and maybe the people died off who knew where it was. So there it is. Pastor Doug, are they going to find the ark before the second coming?
5: Well, the most important thing is we know what was in the ark. It was the Ten Commandments, and that's in your Bible. So if you're more interested in the golden box than the words, then that's a problem. But it would be great if they found that artifact.
6: It would be. It would be the greatest discovery, one of the greatest discoveries. Next caller that we have is Matthew in Canada. Matthew, welcome to Bible Answers Live.
7: Hi, good evening.
5: Evening. And your question?
7: Last time I saw both of you was 13 years ago in Jamaica.
5: Oh, well, we need to go back.
7: Yes, yes, true. So my question has to do with Genesis chapter 7, where the Bible speaks of animals, both clean and unclean. So my question is, were there other animals that did not make it into the ark?
5: All right. Were there some animals that didn't make it in the ark? Well, you know, if you just go by the biblical text, it says that God told Noah to take two of every creature, the clean and the unclean. So some people thought, well, you know, you've got these massive dinosaur bones. No way you could fit a brontosaurus inside the ark. Well, it didn't say it had to be a full-grown one. I mean, it could have been as big as a sheep. They know from the eggs that when these dinosaurs were born, they were pretty small. They just grew very big. So, you know, we believe that God, that Noah fulfilled his command, and he brought two of every known creature, or God led them to the ark. There's no record that it says except these creatures. So I'm just going to believe that. And keep in mind, friends, there are hundreds of different kinds of dogs. God did not have two poodles and two dachshunds and two shepherds and two watsumatsus or whatever they are. All he needed was two dogs. And all the breeds of dogs today come from those two dogs. There just were two cats, and probably all the cats in the world today have descended from those two cats. So there are probably two marsupials, and all the marsupials have come from those two. So the tree didn't have so many branches back then as it has now, so they didn't need as much room.
6: All right, thank you. Next caller that we have is Barbara in Alabama. Barbara, welcome to the program.
8: Good evening. Thank you all. You all are doing a fantastic job.
5: Well, bless your heart. Thank you for calling, Barbara.
8: And my question is found in Luke 21, verses.

0: 11, and it says, "And great earthquakes shall be in divers places, and famines and pestilence, and fearful sights and great signs shall be there, shall be from heaven." Is this referring to UFOs?
1: You know, I've got some friends that believe that the UFOs have been in the news a lot lately. And the Bible tells us in, I think it's 2 Corinthians 11, that Satan can transform himself into an angel of light. You also read in Revelation, they are the spirits of devils working miracles. Can demons, can fallen angels create the illusion of UFOs or aliens? Well, they certainly can. They can create the illusions of ghosts and all kinds of things. So is that what Luke is talking about? I think the signs that Luke's talking about are bigger signs, like the falling stars that happened in 1833, or there'll be magnificent comets or signs in the heavens, planetary signs. Will the devil try and use counterfeit, aliens or UFOs to try to deceive people in the last days? Possibly. I think he'll probably use every trick in the book. But Luke, I think, here is principally speaking of big astronomical signs.
2: Yeah, and the three big ones that we know about is the great meteor shower in 1833. We have the dark day that was documented in the 1700s, and then the Lisbon earthquake, which was on the earth. That wasn't in the heavens. So the Bible does speak about signs in the heavens and on earth connected with earthquakes, and I think there's going to be more of that as we near the end of time.
1: Mm-hmm.
2: The verse you're referring to, Pastor Doug, about the devil transforming himself into an angel of light is 2 Corinthians chapter 11, verse 15, if you want to look
1: that
2: up.
1: That's it, yep.
2: Next caller that we have is Robert in California. Robert, welcome to Bible Answers Live.
3: Thank you so much. Thank you for taking my call.
1: Yes, sir.
3: The question is regarding fallen angels and angels. I guess the question in general is, where do they live? I know when war broke out in heaven, a third of the bad angels, fallen angels, I'm assuming they came to earth.
1: Yeah.
3: To live here.
1: Are you wondering, like, is there a particular place they have headquarters? Or?
3: No. Just really in general where they're at. Fallen angels are on earth.
1: Yes.
3: And they're kicked out of heaven. So they're here disturbing us and making all these problems. And the good angels, do they live in heaven, and do they? They can visit Earth because they come to help us sometimes.
1: Correct.
3: Right?
1: Yeah, the good angels are free to come and go. The fallen angels are confined, and you can find that in Revelation 12. You look at verse 4, speaking of the dragon. It says, "And his tail drew a third of the stars of heaven and threw them to the earth." And then it later says that Satan and his angels were cast out. So, Those stars represent the fallen angels. Good angels are not restricted. I think Jesus later says, "I saw Satan fall from heaven." And whatever happens to Satan, his angels share his fate. I think it's Matthew 25, in the parable of the sheep and the goats, Jesus will say to the saved or the lost, "Depart from me into the lake of fire prepared for the devil and his angels." So the devil and his angels, they are all cast on the earth. We have time for one more question, maybe.
2: All right, we've got Lindsay in Idaho. Lindsay, we got about 2 minutes and your question this
4: sure.
2: evening.
4: Yes, thank you. Can you help clarify what Jesus is saying in John chapter 10, verses 34 through 35? And I can read that if you need me to.
1: Go ahead, why don't you read it?
4: Sure. It says, "Jesus answered them, 'Is it not written in your law, I said, ye are gods? If he called them gods, unto whom the word of God came, and the scripture cannot be broken.'"
1: Right. Well,
4: and I can keep going.
1: No. I think I understand the heart of the question. Jesus is not saying that people are God. He was saying that in the same way that Adam was a son of God and he was given dominion over the earth, that the religious leaders shouldn't have been so outraged when Jesus said he was a son of God.
2: Yeah, actually, Jesus is also quoting there from Psalms 82, verse 6. That's actually a quote from the Old Testament. And the God, the word they, gods, is synonymous with judges or those who hold authority over others. Mm-hmm. So the Jews didn't understand that term as being God in the sense of the creator God, but rather the judges, those who had authority over the people of Israel. And Jesus is using that Old Testament passage to draw out an important principle that he is the true God. And they shouldn't be getting upset because he's referring to himself as the Son of God.
1: Mm-hmm. Very good. Well, thank you so much. Appreciate your calls, friends. In a minute, we're going to go to our online questions. Now, Pastor Ross, if somebody wants to email, some folks listen and they love the program and they say, I've got a question, but I'm scared to call in and be on the air. If they want to email a question, we always take one or two at the end of the program. How do they do that?
2: It's easy. All you have to do is send us an email, and the email address is balquestions@amazingfacts.org. Again, that's balquestions@amazingfacts.org, and that is just an email address. Send in your Bible question, and we're going to try and answer as many of these questions as we can. We allocate a few minutes at the end of the program to do so. So I want to thank those who have sent in for their email Bible questions. So again, that email address, it's easy. It's balquestions@amazingfacts.org. Well, Pastor Doug, we are ready with our first question, email question. If Michael is the name for Jesus in prophecy, why is he called the archangel?
1: Well, the word Michael means, whenever you see the word El in the Bible, it typically means God. It's related to Elohim. Michael means who is as God. If you see Daniel, it means my God is judge. Elijah, God is Jehovah. Elisha, God is Savior. So the word Michael means who is as God. Angel means messenger. And so when it says Michael, who is as God, the ark or highest or chief messenger, in a Roman arch, they had a keystone. That was the ark stone. And it was the highest. It held everything together. So one of the names that Christ is addressed as is Michael in his Old Testament appearances, typically. And, you know, it says the Lord himself will descend from heaven with a shout, with the voice of the archangel. The Lord has the voice of the archangel. In Daniel chapter 12, it says, Michael will stand up, the great prince who stands for the children of your people. Who is it that stands for us? That's Christ. We have a free book. Who is Michael the Archangel? You can call in for that. Until then, friends, we've run out of time. God bless you. We look forward to studying his word with you again next week. Stay close to Jesus.
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14: It was a great memory. I don't remember the spiritual significance of that one. I really don't. It was just plain fun. And that's another thing. Stuff in this book is just fun. Yeah. You know, and again, the minor things, making memories with your children, I think that's what, at least at my age, that's what I cherish, yeah, is those memories.
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15: You know, it's possible you're just getting through the motions of life. You're busy. You may have a job outside the home as a mom, and probably as a dad, you're working hard. And it comes to that point when you're going, man, we're just going through the motions. 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
15: And today we're going to talk specifically about how to do that in the parenting journey, particularly for dads, but there's application for mom too. But dads, we need to be engaged. It's not just mom's job to raise the kids, and I hope we prove that to you today.
13: Yeah, Jay and Laura LaFoon are authors and speakers, and they've written a terrific little book called Ultimate Dad Night, 75 Amazing Activities for Dads and Kids. 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
14: Great to be here.
16: Good to be here.
15: Yeah, it's always so fun. Let me just get to the point. Why do dads struggle to engage? Now, let me give dads some relief, because one of the things I experienced with Trent and Troy, when they were like less than two, I didn't know what to do with them. I wasn't great at changing the diapers. I wasn't big on feeding them with the spoon and then them spit it all up. Of course I did it. Gene was far better at that. But I remember thinking to myself, like most of us dads, when does this change? When can they throw a ball? When can they run with me outside? When can we do some kind of action? So to speak to that issue of dad engagement, and we kind of start slow, I think.
14: I think for me, I was afraid I was going to break them. Yeah, I mean, seriously, you know, here's this little person, and she was great with him. And I think part of it is the whole concept of it's something new. It's a new person. And how do we, how do we relate to them? And I think for most men, it's fear. There's a fear.
15: That's interesting, yeah.
14: And that fear translates into flight. You know, it's fight or flight. It turns into flight for a lot of guys. And when really... children want their dads to be involved in their life.
15: Oh, yeah.
14: Children want that, even from the earliest age. And that's why I think this book is so important, is because it gives dads opportunity to do things, because as men, we like to participate in activities together and not just sit and talk. And this is what this is all about for the dads.
15: Okay, thank you, Jay. Let's go to the expert. Laura, you're the observer mom. Why do you think dads struggle to engage?
16: You know, I think... it's the way God's created us. As women, we're more nurturing. As men, I don't know what you guys are.
15: We're going to keep you like off balance as long as possible.
16: You're something, but you know, yeah, you are something. But we're more nurturing. So it's just that we're more relational in that. So we automatically, and there's something inside a woman that just, I need to take care of this person. It also applies to our husbands. I need to take care of you. And so I think for men, there's a... at least for the men I've observed, when a new baby comes into your life, there's a bit of a power struggle. You know, my wife is now taking care of this. Well, she's not taking care of me anymore.
15: We're the little boy.
14: Exactly.
16: I want to be taken care of. So I think that starts it. But I think it's also exactly what Jay said. It's, I don't know what to do. I just know from observing him, he was like, I don't know what to do with this child. Just tell me what to do. You know, how do I change the diaper? How? And for women, sometimes we just, I don't know why we just know how to do that, but we do. And, you know, it just was, it, I feel like it's just a God-given innate ability that we have. And it's not that God didn't give men that, but men are more companion-oriented. Even when you talk about marriage, men want to do stuff with their wife. They don't want to, like Jay said, we don't want to sit and talk and share our feelings and all that stuff. They want to, let's go ride a bike, let's go play golf, let's go. So it's that.
15: Yeah.
16: It's not that they don't want to be with their kids. They just, when they're little, you can't throw a ball. You can't make them run. They
15: things became much
16: yet.
15: More exciting when they could do that with me.
16: Exactly.
15: I was much more engaged.
16: And it's a lot easier then. Yeah. Now I know what to do. Now it's into my territory.
15: Yeah,
16: now
15: that's
16: I know
15: funny.
16: What to do.
15: Let me move to Laura, you. What would you say to wives who want to see their husbands get more involved? And, you know, it's kind of one of those things. And this is a natural thing for a wife to do. Honey, I think you should. And fill in the blank. How does an effective wife notice that there's maybe not the engagement level that she would like?
16: Right.
15: And then how does she spur her man on to become more the father she wants him to be?
16: Well, I can answer that a couple different ways. First of all, you're right. We try and tell this is, you should do this, you should do that, what we need to do. And I hope that women who maybe buy this book for their husbands will realize, let him be who he is. You know, don't, I would never tell Jay to take our son to a monster truck rally because he wouldn't do that anyway. He would take our son golfing. But, you know, let them be who they are and let that come out naturally. If you were to get this book for your husband, you know, first of all, 75 amazing activities, a man's going to go, 75, where do I start? Well, you could go ahead as a wife and just put in some little post-it notes or whatever, maybe 5 or 6. But
14: this one sounds like you, honey.
16: But then just give it. Don't say anything. Here, I've already like tagged some for you if you want to. The other thing is we need to realize as women that our husbands are not mind readers and they don't get subtle hint and innuendo. So it's the classic, if you take a trash can out and stick it in the middle of the floor and say, the trash is full.
14: Yes, it is.
16: Exactly.
15: You're observant.
16: So instead of, could you take out the trash? And so it's the same thing when it comes to your kids. Could you help me give the kids a bath? So could you give them baths on Monday, Wednesday, Friday?
15: Well, in that context, that is helpful, and husbands should receive it that way. It's good help to know what the runway lights.
16: Right.
15: Where they're going, what are you expecting of me? I would appreciate that as much as possible.
16: But then as a wife, we also have to watch our tone of voice. That we don't become...
17: You should know how to do this.
15: Thank you. I was going to ask you to demonstrate that.
16: Be nagging of, why can't you do this? You know, whatever. So I'm going to get myself in trouble.
15: Yeah. Hey, before I throw one Jay's way here, let's end with another one for you, Laura. In this book, again, this doesn't exclude moms from participation. And just speak to that relevance that we want moms involved if they can be. And dad has a plan for that and it works out.
16: Absolutely.
15: So this isn't about just compartmentalizing fun with dad.
16: Right. It's not. It's the intent was to just give men ideas for things that they can do with their kids. Mom can participate. It could be a family activity. I know for us, we've done several of them together. But also, it seems like when we as women go with, again, let him be the leader in doing the activity. Don't try and take over and say, oh, we should have done this way. We should have gone to this ice cream place instead of that ice cream place or whatever it might be. Or as a mom, a grandma, you can use the book too for the activities. It doesn't necessarily just have to be for dads, but
14: no, that's grandma, good. Because we run into a lot of grandparents who are parenting their grandkids.
15: Yeah.
14: And again, for grandparents who are looking for something to do, another great resource.
15: The good thing is you'll forget you did it. You can do it again. Hey, let's get into a couple of these just as examples so that folks listening and the YouTube watchers, they can get an idea. One, John, that you picked out as you went through the book was funny because this is for an older child, obviously.
18: Right. Well, yeah, you can start young. I mean, it's detailing your car. It's sort of like wash and detail the car.
15: I wouldn't want my 2-year-old detailing my car, but I'm just saying.
18: This is on page 76. You might have to go back and redo it, but I love the idea because it's an activity, but it also benefits me. It does cause a little extra work, however, in training, right?
14: Yeah, but you can let the 6-year-old hold the Windex and the paper towel.
18: So describe what that one is all about.
14: Well, that one is about the fact that as you do this work together, as you're cleaning this car, you're clearly spending time with your child. You're teaching your child healthy work ethic and healthy habits to keep your car clean. I mean, there's just a million things that are behind the scenes. But it's also that God cares about every detail of our life. Mm. You know, and these are the simple things we've done in this book, is to just say, this isn't rocket science. We're not talking about deep theology. But dads, don't you want your kids to know? Mm. Moms, don't you want your kids to know that God cares about every detail of our life?
15: Yeah. You know what? What pops my mind is that great proverb that says, train up a child in the way he or she should go. And when they are old, they won't depart from it. And that these are simple things that you're talking about. How to, you know, there is no thing. Cleanliness is next to godliness in the Bible. But order, you know, doing order from chaos is certainly
14: scriptural.
15: And being
14: a good steward of what we've been given.
15: Yeah. You know? So those concepts I'm getting at, that's the point you're making.
14: I think so. And I think this is cliche, but more is caught than taught.
15: Yeah.
14: You know, you're going to demonstrate, you're going to model this behavior for your children.
15: What was another one that you enjoyed with your kids as they were growing up?
14: I was telling Laura, we went on vacation. Our son was six. Laura was pregnant with our daughter. And my parents were there. A couple other relatives were there. And we had this giant water balloon fight. And my six-year-old could not believe that we were going to have this water balloon fight. And, I mean, he was just giddy. And, of course, you know,
15: you nailed him, right?
14: No, he was on my team. We nailed grandma.
15: Okay. Poor grandma. That's terrible. Don't write or call us. Send your
18: it
15: notes
18: water,
15: to Jay.
14: You know? What he didn't realize was that we were at a rental house, you know, for the vacation, and we had to pick up all the balloons when we were done, you know. Yeah. But it was a great memory. I don't remember the spiritual significance of that one. I really don't. It was just plain fun. And that's another thing. Stuff in this book is just fun.
15: Yeah.
14: You know, and again, the minor things, making memories with your children, I think that's what, at least at my age, that's what I cherish, yeah, is those memories.
15: Well, and this, and you know, now that my boys are 24 and 22, I think they have forgotten it, right? And they'll come back to something when they were a single digit young man, 6 and 8, let's say. They'll say, Dad, you remember when we did? I'm going, no, I don't.
14: Right.
15: But it stuck with them.
14: That's right.
15: They do remember those moments. And I think our brain chemistry kind of fires that way. God created us that way. When something exciting happens or fun like that, it sears into our brain and our memory. Speaking of that, Laura, I wanted to ask you about the benefits of dads engaging and playing with their kids. You did a little bit of research on the benefits of that. What are they?
16: You know, I think the benefits of a dad playing in a culture where men, not of their own accord, have taken a back seat, have taken a beating, have taken a, you know, we're not as important. I think when a dad is engaged with a son or a daughter, there's a relationship that's built that is not acknowledged by our culture. When Jay would, one of the things he would do with our daughter was he would take her on dad-daughter dates. You know, sometimes it was a dress-up date. The big thing right now is these daddy-daughter dances, you know, where they all get dressed up. But you're teaching your daughter how she should expect to be treated by a man.
15: Right.
16: You know, and that he would take her and they would go, sometimes it was just ice cream, but it was just the two of them. And then obviously he would do stuff with our son as well. And I think for a child, when someone starts talking to you about God the Father, God is our Father. If you don't have a father model in your brain, you can't understand that. And so when a man takes a role in the life of his child, they are more able to see when someone says God the Father to go, oh, like my dad. So he's going to be like a dad. And that feels a little more personal, feels a little more. So I think one of the benefits is that you exemplify God the Father when you are a dad getting involved in the life of your child.
15: You're modeling that.
16: Yes.
15: No, that's so true. Or you're damaging that.
16: Right. Either you know, way, yes.
15: It's a good reminder for all of us as parents to make sure that you're thinking of that long game. You know, when you face the Lord, can you say to the Lord, I did the best job possible to parent and to steward that child you gave me or those children you gave me? Right. What a great place to start, to keep your day-by-day attitude in check so that you're doing the best you can. Doesn't mean you're going to lose it. You may, and you got to go back in and then apologize.
16: Right.
15: But it's probably one of the things that grieves my heart the most when we get communication here at Focus about a seriously damaged person because their parents who claim to be Christian did not live up to it. And these children tend to go far away from the Lord because of that. Think of that.
16: Right.
15: And we need to make sure we're doing all we can. So in this way, you're doing those things. So try to live a life that is in alignment with the scripture, knowing that we're not perfect. Tell your kids you're not perfect.
16: Right.
15: It's a good thing.
16: Exactly.
14: And whether we believe it or not, our kids are watching us like hawks.
15: More than anybody in our lives, mm-hmm. maybe outside of our wives, Trey.
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15: Some moms can get discouraged because they have to deal with those hard or boring parts of parenting. I mean, moms particularly. I was thinking Jane, she did biochemistry. You know, she could have been a veterinarian. That was her goal, but she chose to let's have children, and that's what I'm going to pour my life into. And she did it very willingly and wanted to, and my boys were the beneficiaries of having a great mom. Speak to that kind of thing where how you as a mom are saying, okay, this is the decision I'm going to make. This is the call I have. This is what I'm going to do.
16: Yes, I felt, I knew from a very early age I was going to be a mom. I loved kids. I worked at the church nursery as a pre-adolescent. I was, give me the nursery work. I want to be in there. I loved kids. And so I knew that wasn't a difficult decision for me. I knew I'd been called to ministry, that we were going to work together in ministry, but I knew working in ministry was a way I could be flexible with our life. I could be flexible with being home with the kids. But I know some moms deal with, well, how come I have to be the bad parent and he gets to be the fun parent? Yeah.
15: Did you ever say that to Jay?
14: No.
16: No, because ours was opposite. I was the
18: you were the fun one.
14: I grew up in a home. My father was a minister who was in the military.
15: Oh, good.
14: So I was
15: left, right.
14: Exactly. So I was the bad guy in our home.
16: And when you traveled, you were speaking. He was traveling and speaking before we were doing that together. And so whenever he was gone for the weekend, the kids and I had a party. I mean, that was just, we hate out at McDonald's. We played games.
14: Pizza.
16: We didn't do anything.
14: I'd come home. The house was a mess. But
16: we
14: no,
16: still had those conversations. We still had those conversations of how come I have to be the stern parent and you get to be the fun parent. And I had to realize that, you know, that really is not fair. I need to be on a team with him and we have to come at this as a united front. Mm. And that was just when our kids would say, can I go spend the night at Daniel's house? Our son would say, can I go spend the night at Daniel's house? I would say we have to wait and Dad and I talk about it. Mm-hmm. We have to present that reunited front.
18: And Jay, and one of the ideas is to kind of stretch outside of your comfort zone. So what's the importance of that? Why should my kids see me maybe failing? Because like I just hear failure when I stretch outside of my comfort zone.
14: Yes.
18: Let's try a new activity. It'll be dangerous. It might go south, but let's try it. I'm not wired that way.
14: Right.
18: A lot of guys aren't going to go there.
15: Ego.
18: Why should we?
15: No, that's good.
18: There is a pride issue.
14: I will tell you that we've got a rock climbing wall at our college. And I am short in stature. I am stocky. I'm thick. Climbing rocks is not something that I was designed to do. But our son wanted to do it. And so I said, I'll give it a try. And, of course, he just scampered right up the wall, at, you know, 8 or 9 years old, had no fear. And I got about halfway up. And then I was done. I just couldn't. But I tried. And I think another great lesson for your kids is that you gave it a try. You put some effort into it. He knew that that was not my comfort zone, but that was something he wanted to do, so I'll give it a try.
15: Yeah.
14: Thank goodness he never wanted to do it again.
15: Yeah. No, I had a similar experience with Troy, my younger son. We went to something that Focus does from time to time, Adventures in Fatherhood. So these are dads and their 12 to 18-year-old children, either a son or a daughter. And I took Troy, I took him a year too early, but, because it was a Focus event, I could sneak him in. But we're up on the prowl in the Sierra Madres in California. And this thing's like a 200-foot drop, and we're roped in, and he's trying to come over this rock face. He slams into the rock in front of him, and he starts crying. And I'm holding my weight. I'm a big guy like you, right? And I'm going, Troy, man, we got to get down. I know you're afraid. Just work your way down when you can. I've got to go. And then I was gone. And I get to the bottom. I'm waiting for him. So my face, seeing him in tears, I felt horrible. And then he lands, and he looks at me and goes, Dad, that was so much fun. We got to do that again. And I was like, oh my, what a man we have become in 200 feet. And that's your point.
14: Yep.
15: And that the other thing is three of the six dads in our little pod had to bail out because of height. Hmm. And that night we're doing a devotion around the campfire. And to hear their 10, 11, 12-year-olds go, Dad, why were you afraid? They have never seen their father afraid. And they had to say something in the middle of this devotional to say, I don't like heights, or however they wanted to express that. But I think the kids were, again, amazed, because I think so often kids look at their fathers as perfect or flawless, or they're big and they're, they're my dad and they can do anything, right? That's what we think at that age.
14: I was more out of my comfort zone with our daughter doing things with her. You know what I'm saying? Because, Dad, let's go do sidewalk chalk. Well, first of all, I'm not artistic. Second of all, I don't like stuff on my finger. I mean, it's all this stuff. I'm thinking, I don't want to do that, but that's what she wanted to do. Mm-hmm. And so, sometimes it's scary. Sometimes it's just inconvenient. But when you step outside of your comfort zone, your kids notice.
15: How do you encourage, Jay, dads to set that example for kids on practically following God and serving others? These are all little, like you said, life lessons, but they should have an aim.
14: Again, I think as a dad, it's best done through activity.
15: Yeah.
14: And
15: shoulder to shoulder.
14: Exactly.
15: Yeah.
14: One of the things that we did, and our kids will remember it to this day and they talk about it, is we had a woman in our neighborhood who was recently widowed, and it was fall in Michigan. And that means there are leaves everywhere. And our small group said, let's get all of our family, you bring all your kids, we'll bring all our kids, and we'll do Mrs. Philippon's yard in an hour or so. And Mrs. Philippon was flabbergasted. She couldn't believe someone would do this for her. And, we had an opportunity that evening to talk about it, what it meant to the children. What did you learn today? That we really need to serve other people. And that when you do serve other people, you bless them. And I mean, our kids were maybe 13 and 6 at the time. It's not like they were older, but they really learned that because we went out and we did service together.
15: Yeah.
14: And churches offer stuff like this all the time that you can do with your kids.
15: Yeah.
14: So take advantage of that.
15: Laura, you jumped in on that one, right?
16: Oh, yeah. Raking? Sure. I brought the lemonade. No, we did. It was a fun day, and it's fall in Michigan, so the kids were playing in the leaves, and then they'd have to rake them back up. But I was going to say, it's about the failure. I think it's good to let your kids see you fail. Good to let your kids see that you have fears, and also letting them know that fear is not a bad thing.
15: Yeah.
16: But what I'm afraid of might be different than what you're afraid of. I'm afraid of bridges over water, and my kids used to think that was hilarious. Why? I said, because I'm afraid the car is going to go off the edge of the bridge. It was something that I'd been afraid of since I was young. And the kids are like, okay, I can understand that. I don't necessarily understand it, but I'm going to let you be afraid, Mom. I'm not going to make fun of you. But allowing kids to realize that what you're afraid of isn't maybe necessarily what I'm afraid of, but we all have fear.
15: Yeah.
16: And what we do with it makes a difference.
14: I think the overarching idea here is to let your kids see you have emotions.
15: Mm-hmm. It's a good thing.
14: Yeah, it's a good thing.
15: Dads struggle with that.
14: I know, and I don't understand why, because maybe I'm, different, but, I wanted my kids to see when I was sad. I wanted them to see when I was angry, but to be angry and not explode, this really is not something I'm happy about, but I'm not going to explode over it. Or, to let them see you cry. And not that it's a big, you're going to bawl your eyes out, but have that tear run down your cheek.
15: Yeah.
14: They're going to realize you're human and that you express emotions and it's safe for them to express emotions.
15: It's a good thing. Right at the end here, you did have an activity or two in the area of teaching your children to be intentional about prayer. So let's connect that right at the end here. That, to me, is probably the most important lesson you could ever share with your child, is how to take your needs and pains to the Lord.
14: We no longer live in a neighborhood. We live in a around a block kind of neighborhood. But we lived in town, had a block. And one of the things that we encourage dads to do is to take your children around the block. And as you go around the block, say, hey, there's the Smiths. That's the family that right now they just lost their grandfather. Can we pray for them? Just as we're walking.
15: Oh, interesting.
14: And, yeah. And okay, here's your best buddy. Why don't we pray for him that he has a good day today? And as you go around the block, you know, at least in our small town, you know everybody. And so take some intentional time to just pray. And again, men fear this. It doesn't have to be some big elaborate prayer. Just, God, little Jimmy, he's Tori's best friend. Would you give him a good day today? Boom. The Lord hears that. And the kids hear you talking to God like he's approachable.
15: Right.
14: And that's huge.
15: That's so good. Well, what a good place to end. And again, you got 75 amazing activities for dads and kids. Make a gift of any amount. 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Mm-hmm. And why don't you make a gift of any amount, $5, $10, and we'll send you this great resource, Ultimate Dad Night, as our way of saying thank you for being part of the ministry. 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
15: Jan, Laura, it's so good to have you. Thanks for coming.
14: Hey, it's our pleasure.
16: Our pleasure.
15: Yeah. And if you want to come visit the campus, we got a great welcome center with lots of activities. We got a soda shop, a little snack shop, along with a great bookstore. 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So be part of it. Come see the campus. We'd love to host you.
18: Mm-hmm. Yeah. 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
21: Enjoying life and marriage, according to Ecclesiastes 9:9, is a decision. 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
18: Well, Ted Cunningham is our guest today on Focus on the Family with Jim Daly, and he'll share encouragement for every marriage at every stage. Thanks for joining us. I'm John Fuller.
15: John, I always enjoy hearing Ted speak about marriage because he combines biblical principles with great stories of his own family and some humor as well. He is so fun to listen to. You're going to hear it. And today's message was given at Liberty University, and he's encouraging the young people there to consider getting married sooner rather than later, which I think is great advice. And he has some wonderful marriage principles to share with all of us, principles that will apply to your marriage in mind too.
18: Yeah, and I always appreciate hearing from Ted, so let's go ahead and listen now. Ted Cunningham speaking on Valentine's Day, appropriately enough, on Focus on the Family with Jim Daly.
21: So hey, you never know. I met my wife on a blind date at Liberty University in 1995. The night I met her, I said to my buddy, Austin DeLoach, I'm going to marry this woman. And he looked at me and said, you can't decide that. I go, I just did. And I'll never forget walking into the kitchen of her 6'2", full-blooded Norwegian father. He's pretty much a Viking. You got to see this guy. Very intimidating. I said, I'd like permission to marry your daughter, to which he responded in his thick Norwegian accent, "Yo betcha." I said, but only under one condition. I had just graduated. Amy had 1 year left. I wanted to break all the rules. I wanted to get married between her junior and senior year. So I said, may I have permission to marry her now? And if you let me marry her now, I will pay for her senior year of college. To which he said, you betcha. And young guys will always ask me at events and at churches, bro, how did you get married at 22 and 21 and afford to pay for a senior year of college? I said, it was this thing called a job. I had more than one. And I love it when they say, I can't afford to get married young. I'm like, bro, I would believe that if you weren't holding a venti caramel macchiato in your right hand and an iPhone in your left. You need to start thinking Folgers and flip phones, bro. You cannot start marriage with a wife and unlimited data. You really got to think this through. But you can afford to get married young. I'm convinced of it. You haven't started marriage right until you get your parents' hand-me-down mattress. I'm just saying. The dip already built in. You get that's a good way to start marriage. Don't go to Ethan Allen. Don't go to Ethan Allen. Go to Home Depot, buy 1x12s and cinder blocks, and that's how you have shelving. There's a lot of ways to get marriage started right. And I'm encouraging young people to get married. My son and I, we love watching YouTube clips together. His favorite YouTube clip is the German Coast Guard. If you get time, check that out sometime today. Guy's being trained day one on the German Coast Guard, and a mayday comes in. Mayday, mayday, we are sinking, we are sinking. Hello? This is the German Coast Guard. Mayday, mayday, we are sinking, we are sinking. What are you sinking about? My son thinks that's the funniest clip he's ever seen. Falls over in laughter. A few weeks later, we're driving down the road, and I start singing a hymn from my childhood that goes like this. I was sinking deep in sin, far from the peaceful shore. And from the back seat, I heard, hey, what were you sinking about? And I looked at my wife, and I said, they see everything we do, they hear everything we say, they forget nothing, and then they repeat. And so I want, my desire, 22 years into marriage, is to have a marriage worth repeating. In the Song of Solomon, you see the daughters of Jerusalem, and they say this about the young budding love of Solomon and the Shulamite woman. We rejoice and delight in you. We will praise your love more than wine. My desire is to praise the love of young people, to rejoice and delight in what God is doing in young, budding love. I have that passion, and I have it for my children. I don't want them to be afraid of marriage. I want to model it well for them. And so I tell Amy all the time, we are our children's backup singers. We say this in our country music little town called Branson, Missouri, all the time. Every marriage is a duet in need of great backup singers. And we desire to start by being great backup singers to our children. I want them to get married one day. I want them to get married early. I tell them all the time, you don't have to wait to get married. You can get married and grow up together. I used to sit where you're sitting. Every Wednesday, Dr. Falwell would speak at convocation. And he constantly told us, don't leave this campus without a wife. He was always being a great backup singer. And I'm grateful he did, because I met Amy on this campus, and now we're raising two children that we desire to model marriage well for. But some of you have maybe not had the great models. For Amy and I, we decided years ago, we want a marriage that's going to be fun. Because some of you maybe have heard this message in church growing up, and it goes something like this. God gives you a spouse to beat you down and to suck the life out of you so you can be more like Jesus. And I want to take you to Ecclesiastes this morning briefly. I love the book of Ecclesiastes. It's dark, it's pessimistic, very much fits my personality. If you need a good winter read, go to Ecclesiastes. Chapter 1, life is hard. Chapter 12, then you die. These are the bookends of Ecclesiastes. And in the middle of this book, you get Ecclesiastes chapter 9, verses 7 through 9. And it says this: go, eat your food with gladness, and drink your sparkling cider with a joyful heart. I clean that up for the Liberty Way. Let's stay focused this morning. Drink your wine with a joyful heart, for now God favors what you do. Always be clothed in white and always anoint your head with oil. It's speaking there of joy and festivity. And then in verse 9 of chapter 9, it says, endure life with your wife all your miserable days. It doesn't say that. I just misquoted. Here's what it says. Enjoy life with your wife, whom you love, all your meaningless days, for this is your lot in life and in your toilsome labor under the sun. Meaning you don't have to choose between life and a wife. You can have both at the same time. I meet young guys all the time that tell me, I can't get married. I don't want to get married. Or I meet guys that have gotten married and they say, you know, I got married young, but I had big dreams and plans and goals for the future. But when I got married, that all changed. God doesn't give you a spouse to beat you down and suck the life out of you. He doesn't give you a spouse to be the grind of life. He gives you a spouse to go through the grind of life with. And for some of you, marriage is not on your radar right now, but according to research, you got about a 90% shot of walking down the aisle one day. And I just want to encourage you this morning. When it comes to love, it doesn't matter how you meet. When it comes to enjoying life and marriage, according to Ecclesiastes, it doesn't matter how you meet. It's what you do after you meet. I tell people all the time, I don't care how you meet. eHarmony.com, Match.com, FarmersOnly.com, Ancestry.com. I don't care how you meet. The Bachelor, how you meet doesn't matter. It's what you do after you meet. And here's the bottom line. Enjoying life and marriage, according to Ecclesiastes 9:9, is a decision. It's not an outcome. It's something you decide. It's something you choose, not something you wait for. Not waiting for a certain season in life. You make the decision. Let's enjoy life together. I can be honest with you. The first 7 years of marriage, Amy and I, we did not enjoy it. We got to the point, I mean, we were in love and we were committed and we removed the D word, the divorce word, from our marriage. But man, we had the struggles early in marriage, as many young couples do. Until about 7 years in, we made the decision that we are going to enjoy life together. And my wife, Amy, is way better at this than I am. She said, you know what? We're going to have fun with everything. Anything irritating, frustrating, annoying, pet peeves, we're just going to choose to find a way to enjoy life together. And she said, I'm going to let you pick the first topic, the issue that we may have, and I'm going to show you how we can have fun with everything. So this is what I told her. This is where I started. It's where I was at the time. I said, babe, there's not a lot of adventure for men in the world anymore. So would you please let me find my own parking space? I want to do it all by myself. I want to provide this for my family. And she said, all right, game on. And I pull past her third space from the door spot she picks out. I drive 20 spaces down. And the first few years of marriage, she just looked at me with those eyes that said, you stubborn, stubborn man. Just take the help, receive the help. And I'm, nope, I got it. We are going to walk, right? I was passionate about this. Now, all these years later, every time we pull into a parking lot, I find the spot still. And my wife does this, and I love it. She leans over, and she starts massaging my bicep. And she'll say, you did this all by yourself. I'm so proud of you. You know what I caught her doing a couple years ago? She knows those Andy's candies at the end of an Olive Garden meal are like crack to me. I love Andy's candies. I can't get enough of the Andy candies. She bought a bag of them, and she keeps them in her purse now for when I do something good. Ladies, on your date tonight, take a little bag of treats, okay? because it was in a parking lot that she handed me my first one, and I ripped that thing out of her hand. I'm opening it up, and I realize, huh, my wife just gave me a treat. She is rewarding my good behavior. I am a dog. I was all right with it. You got to be good with it, and you got to go with it. Having fun. I just started studying comedy about the last year and a half. And comedy is very simple. It's premise, punchline, premise, punchline, premise, punchline. My favorite thing is the callback. The callback is where you bring a punchline from earlier in the set and you bring it off of a different premise 10, 15, 20 minutes later. As I studied that, I go, why don't we do that as couples? Why don't we turn every conflict, like a parking lot situation, into a callback? And have fun with it instead of always being irritated with each other, instead of always choose to have fun, because enjoying life and marriage is about having fun. It's about choosing to have fun. It flows from the same place, your character, that commitment flows from. So here's how I do it now. Now, some of you are going to find this early in marriage or in your dating right now. My wife would ask me questions when we were first married, thinking I had the answers to everything she asked me. And I'd be like, why do you think I know that? We'd drive through a construction zone, and she'd be like, hey, babe, yeah, what are they doing right here? I wasn't involved in any of the meetings on this project. I have absolutely no idea what's going on here. And I used to drive down the road going, why does she think I know these? And you know why? She's wanting to connect with me. She's not looking for information. Guys, we make this mistake a lot. We think when she's asking questions that she needs answers. No, she needs connection. She needs us just to listen and to talk. So watch. Now here's how I've turned that into a callback. When we drive through a construction zone to have fun, she'll say, hey, babe, what are they doing right here? I turn into the construction foreman. I told him, rip it up, boys. We're going 12 lanes, not 6. You got to have fun with it. Roll down the window. Talk to the construction workers as you go by like you're the foreman.
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21: 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I want you to think about for just a second the guy who's at home and he turns on an eHarmonyMatch.com or OurTime.com commercial. And he sees a couple twirling around on the screen. And he thinks to himself, boy, I'd like to have that right now, but I can never have that because we never took a test. We'll never have that. And I always tell the guys in our church, stop looking for greener grass. Where there's greener grass, there is a septic leak. Stay home and water your own lawn. For a good time, call home. But he sees, you know, if I want to have fun again in life, if I want to enjoy life again, I need to find someone new. No. Here's the bottom line. You will never find compatibility. You'll never discover it. There's not an algorithm in the world that can put you with someone compatible. Compatibility is something you choose. It's something you create. It's a decision that you make. Now, my wife and I, we come from two very different backgrounds. I grew up independent, fundamental, premillennial, King James Version only Baptist. I have what's known as a guilt-prone nature. She grew up Assembly of God, set free in Jesus, right? So I see all signs on the road as laws to be followed. You break one, you go to jail, God stops loving you. That's how I view signs. She sees all signs on the road as suggestions for other people. Very different. I grew up in a home that taught savings was money you put away for a rainy day. She grew up seeing savings as the difference between the actual price and the sale price. She has two love languages. If you know what a love language is, it's the way we give and receive love. She has two love languages, acts of service and quality time, which means I serve her for long periods of time. That's how I show Amy Cunningham love. We make the choice to enjoy life together. We're watching movies. We love watching movies. For Amy, watching a movie means surfing Pinterest and reading a magazine. which puts all of the burden of watching the movie on me. Something will happen and she'll be like, oh, what just happened? Oh, this wears me out. I have to pause the movie and say, hey, there was an explosion on the space station. A big piece of metal broke off and hit the space shuttle. Now they're stuck in outer space. She goes, oh, what are they going to do? Again, this is that question needing information. I'm not an astronaut. I have absolutely no idea. But I bet if we watch the rest of the movie together, we'll know how to fix a space shuttle the next time we need that information. Choosing to have fun together. It's another great passage. Genesis 2:24 says, for this reason, a man will leave his father and mother and be united to his wife, and the two become one flesh. The first half of that verse is a parenting verse, that you should leave home. You're already starting on that journey, but you should leave home. It's not God's plan for your life to be in your parents' basement at 35 with Star Wars bed sheets on your bed. That's not his plan. He wants you to leave.
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5: I'm going to stand at the back of a church with you. I'm not walking you down the aisle until I know he loves you as much as me. Because here's the thing. You are not my queen, but you're my princess. And one day, I'm going to walk you down the aisle to give you a way to become another man's queen. I said, and that's Genesis 2:24. For this reason, a man leaves his father and mother, is united to his wife, and the two become one flesh. The bond, according to that passage, the bond between a husband and a wife is to be stronger than the bond between a parent and a child. And I said, Corinne, I want to show you to the best of my ability every day how a queen should be treated. That's my goal. So you know what to look for. Because I love it when a mom comes up to me at a wedding and says, I don't feel like I'm losing a son today. I feel like I'm gaining a daughter. I say the same thing every time. Nope, you're losing a son. And it's time for you to back away so these two can become one. Because we're watching Genesis 2:24 take place. A husband and wife, two becoming one. I want to rejoice and delight and praise your young love today. I want to tell you, you got this. You can do this. And the culture is telling you, no, you can't. You're too young. And I challenge the unnecessary delay of marriage, but that doesn't mean that I encourage the rushing of marriage. But I'm just saying, you can get married and grow up together. You can pursue marriage and you can enjoy life together. If you make that decision, include it in your vows. Include it in your vows, because I meet couples all the time that are walking away. I'll never forget on the East Coast years ago, a lady came up to me after a session I did called From Anger to Intimacy. She was shaking. She was so mad. And she walked right up to me and she said, Pastor. I was like, whoa, all right, yeah. She said, I need to say something to you. It's like, wow. I said, what's that? She said, my husband left me. Do you know why he left me? I said, I'm getting a little picture of it, but it's just a real small little picture of it. She said, he left me because he couldn't handle being married to a successful woman. I went, oh boy, here's a key relationship truth. The issue is rarely ever the issue. Don't sabotage your relationship over issues. Get below the surface of the issue. And I am here. I can say with confidence, not even knowing this woman, her success did not cause her divorce. There was something else going on. I said, ma'am, can I pastor you for 5 minutes? I took her silence as consent. I noticed it from across the room. She said, what's that? I said, the ginormous chip on your shoulder. I don't know who said what. I don't know how long it's been there, but I got great news for you today. She goes, what's that? I said, you're 100% responsible for it. You can choose today what you're gonna do with it. You can stay angry and sabotage your next relationship, or you can choose to resolve it. You can do something with it. I taught her two things that day about anger that a mentor shared with me 17, 18 years ago. And it's simply this. Unresolved anger is like drinking poison expecting the other person to get sick. I said, ma'am, and I say this comes from the heart of a pastor who loves you. You're drinking this poison by the gallons a day. I said, and the second thing about anger that I've learned is you never bury anger dead. You always bury it alive. And it will resurface in another relationship if you don't deal with it, if you don't do something with it. And she was standing there next to her son. And I said, if you're not careful, it'll come out on him. I want to encourage you to resolve this anger. I want to encourage you to do the same thing. For some of you, maybe you're realizing, like, why can't I keep a relationship? Why am I sabotaging every relationship that I'm in? Above all else, guard your heart.

0: for it is the wellspring of life. What do you need to resolve? I view anger like a pet. We just carry it around with us everywhere we go. Some of you can handle anger like a carnival goldfish. You got it for a couple of days and then it's gone, right? You don't have it after that. Others carry it around like a guinea pig. I remember my daughter wanted a guinea pig. We went into the pet store and my daughter's looking in the cage, excited to get the guinea pig. I call the sales associate to the side. I said, yeah, ma'am, can you tell me how long is this thing gonna live? And with enthusiasm, she said, 5 to 7 years. I was like, I was thinking something more like in the 2 to 3 year range. What do you got in the 2 to 3 year range? This smug sales associate looks at me and she says, sir, maybe you're not ready for the responsibility of a pet. I said, I don't want the dang thing. I'm trying to teach my daughter without so much commitment, but that to me is always a picture when I see someone carrying around unresolved anger. She's just holding this thing, carrying it around, and every day with their thoughts toward that other person, and in her case, her ex-husband, who she thinks left him because of her success. She's just feeding this guinea pig. But you know, I meet a lot of folks in church ministry that they don't even have a guinea pig. They got a parrot. I don't know if you know this about parrots, but they outlive their owners. Can you imagine, I mean, going to the lawyer's office after someone dies, and yeah, you get the house, you know, you get the accounts, and you get the bird. But that was this lady, and I told her, you know what needs to happen to the bird? You need to take the bird down off your shoulder. Get rid of it. Get rid of it. Resolve your anger. Choosing to enjoy life and marriage. It's a decision that you need to make early. It's a decision that you need to work through. I want to encourage you, don't be afraid of marriage. Hebrews 13:4 says, marriage should be honored by all and the marriage bed kept pure. It simply is saying, whether you're young or old, married or single, we're all called to esteem marriage as highly valuable. And that is my prayer for you. Thank you, Liberty University, for having me today.
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2: John, it's so important to remember that we get out of our marriage relationship what we put into it, and that we can choose to pursue joy with our spouse. And I love that line Ted used earlier, for a good time, call home. Boy, that should be a bumper sticker. What a great reminder.
3: Yeah, that'll preach.
2: Yeah, and if you appreciated that content, I think you'll really enjoy Ted's excellent book called Fun Loving You. It contains a lot of practical advice like how to laugh together again, how to fight as teammates, not opponents, and how to appreciate your mate's better qualities. And you know what? This book would make a great anniversary gift for yourself or a friend. We'd be happy to send a copy of Fun Loving You. Ask about it when you get in touch.
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22: Welcome, my friends. 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This is a Christian program dedicated to bring to you the prophetic fulfillments, warnings, and revelations of the end time, and to promote the advancement of Christ's character in your life. I am Pastor Rafael Perez, and I invite you to have a word of prayer. Our dear Heavenly Father, thank you for giving us the opportunity to bring the Word of God to the radio listeners. Not only bless each one of our life, but bless with your Holy Spirit all this radio audience so we can all get ready for thy soon coming in the clouds of heaven. the name of Jesus, we pray. Well, we've been talking about the beast of Revelation 13. And we're going to continue, as we promised, into this study using the Bible and the Bible alone, the Word of God, so we can have a clear understanding of what this beast represents. We make it very clear in the last radio program that a beast is not going to be, or the man of sin, is some type of a supernatural creature that is going to appear when Jesus, after Jesus has been taking the church, his church, to heaven. Because as we study in the book of 2 Thessalonians and the book of Daniel, this word prophecy that were about to happen shortly after the disciple will, you know, die. And but let's go back to Revelation 13 and let's read verse 1 and 2 so we can continue with this study. Please.
0: And I stood upon the sand of the sea and saw a beast rise up out of the sea, having seven heads and ten horns, and upon his horns ten crowns, and upon his heads the name of blasphemy. And the beast which I saw was like unto a leopard, and his feet were as the feet of a bear, and his mouth as the mouth of a lion. And the dragon gave him his power and his seat and great authority.
22: We also study in the last program that a beast represents, Brother Patrick,
2: a kingdom,
22: a power,
2: yes,
22: kingdom,
2: a world empire.
22: Okay, so but this power has feature of a lion and so on. Let's pick up the lion first. Why a lion?
2: Well, this beast that we're looking at has the features of a lion, bear, and leopard, and these symbols are all seen in Daniel 7. And in Daniel 7, the lion was the first beast. And what is the lion represent? Well, we'll have to turn to the book of Jeremiah, and there'll be no guessing. And by the way, we need to remember that Daniel studied the book of Jeremiah. He had it in his library.
22: Right.
2: And in fact, in Daniel 9, verse 2, when he was trying to figure out another prophecy, he studied the book of Jeremiah. And so as we go to Jeremiah, remember that Daniel decoded these prophecies using that book. And he knew very well who the lion was because Jeremiah had already spoken of it. And Paul, could you read Jeremiah 50, verses 43 and 44? And if you wanted to throw in verse 17 as well.
0: The king of Babylon hath heard the report of them, and his hands waxed feeble. Anguish took hold of him, and pangs of a woman in travail. Behold, he shall come up like a lion from the swelling of the Jordan.
22: So Babylon was likened unto a lion, according to the prophet Jeremiah.
0: Yes.
22: Now, if we turn to Jeremiah 4, verse 6 and 7, you will find that again Jeremiah makes this allusion, isn't it? Or this reference.
0: And this is allusion is that power is coming from the north. Set up the standard toward Zion. Retire, stay not, for I am bringing evil from the north.
22: And what was right from the north of Jerusalem? Who was right up the north side, Brother Patrick?
2: Well, Babylon was known as the king of the north because to attack Israel, it had to follow the Euphrates River up to, and then come down from the north to attack Israel. It couldn't cross through the deserts of the Arabian desert. It had to come up the Euphrates River and then come down from the north to Israel. And so Babylon was known as the king of the north.
22: Jeremiah 4:7. It speaks very clearly too that it was Babylon that was coming against Jerusalem to destroy.
0: 4:7 paraphrasing, and a great destruction. The lion is come up from the thicket, and the destroyer of the Gentiles is on his way.
22: Okay, so what was Jeremiah predicting, brother Patrick?
2: Jeremiah was predicting that because of the great apostasy in Israel, that Babylon was going to come upon Israel as a divine judgment.
22: Okay.
2: And here Babylon is represented as a lion.
22: In Revelation 13, it presents the beast or that power having like the feature of a lion. Would that be fair to say, according to the Bible, that then that this beast or this power in Revelation 13 will have feature or a liking as the old Babylon?
2: Yes. One of the features of Babylon was where Nebuchadnezzar raised up a great image and tried to get everyone worshiping. It was like a one-world religion he tried to establish there.
22: Have we seen the question that we have to ask then ourselves? Have we seen such a power, you know, throughout the history that has been trying to take over practically of the whole world? In the Dark Ages, for instance, can we find during the Dark Ages such a power? Political and religious power, controlling the kingdoms, the kings of the earth, influencing in all the nations and so on and so on. Can we find that in the history?
0: The papacy is unrelenting in its progress, in its push, in its demand for Sunday holiness, for one day of worship. Pope John Paul, in his encyclical before he passed, said it is time for the world to recognize and the reverence and holiness of Sunday. Close the malls, close the shopping, let us have holiness, let us sanctify Sunday. Mm.
22: So what you're saying is the same way that the old Babylon raised up an image, and we read that, we covered that in another program, in chapter 3 of Daniel, the same way this new mystical, so to speak, or a spiritual Babylon that came out of the Roman Empire also is trying to set up an image so the whole world will bow or worship that image. Is that what you're talking about?
0: Absolutely. And as Brother Patrick just said, if you look into Babylon, we do not have the time to go into the details of Babylon, you'll find the very same characteristics, the power, the glory, the dominance, and the demand for one worship. You'll find it.
22: The papacy system, right. Okay. Yes, Brother Patrick.
2: Well, in Daniel's time, Babylon, of Nebuchadnezzar, the king of Babylon, was represented by the lion. In the New Testament period, it's interesting that a woman represents a church system.
22: Right.
2: In Revelation 17, there's a woman there that has a name on her forehead. And what is that?
22: Blasphemy.
0: Mystery Babylon.
2: Mystery.
22: Oh, Mystery Babylon too, yes.
2: Babylon the Great.
22: Uh-huh.
2: And so the mother of harlots. And the Catholic Church claims to be the mother church. And don't call her a sister church, said Pope Benedict.
0: Right.
2: And so the Roman Catholic Church is identified with spiritual Babylon today.
22: So you talk about the system,
0: yes.
22: the organization, because obviously there are many good God's children
2: right.
22: in that system. And I'm, as you know, both of you know, I came out of one of their institutions. Yeah. God called me out because of his mercy. In the same way, God has many good men and women out there in that spiritual Babylon, so to speak, that has the feature of the old Babylon, like the lion, okay?
2: Yeah.
22: The same way that the old Babylon was destroyed, the same thing that the new Babylon or the modern day Babylon is going to be destroyed before Christ will come to this earth. No wonder there is a calling of mercy that it's read in Revelation chapter 18.
2: Verse 4.
22: Okay, can somebody read it, please? Okay, because it's very important. There was a history repeats. And as we mentioned in other programs, prophecy is history being fulfilled. And what we're trying to bring over here, that according to the Bible, this all this system, all these organizations or power, or this what the Bible described the beast of Revelation 13, is not, and again, it's not going to be coming out as many people has been teaching during the last 50 years, I would say. 50 years. Because another interesting point based on Revelation 13 is we are not going to find no reformer, no true reformers, during the history of the church, teaching that this beast of Revelation 13 or Daniel 7, it was going to be a supernatural being coming out after the church has been taken to heaven. All this thing has been a new deception that has been, introduced into Christianity to deceive and to confuse the people. Yes, my brother, Paul.
0: And I heard another voice from heaven saying, come out of her, my people, that ye be not partaker of her sins, and that ye receive not of her plagues.
22: That call is coming from God towards the... He said, come out of her, my...
2: people.
22: People. So God has a people in there.
2: Amen.
22: So if there is a message of mercy and love, must be this type of message. Isn't it, Brother Patrick?
2: Yes.
22: And why is a message of peace and love?
2: Well, God wants everyone saved from their sins, and that includes not only our own individual sins, but corporate sin. Mm. Because sometimes we're members of organizations that are keeping people in sin. And sin is when we violate one of the Ten Commandments. God wants everyone on planet Earth to have God's law written in their hearts and their minds and be obedient to Jesus Christ.
22: Mm-hmm. Praise God. Praise God. So if we go now, Daniel saw then the four beasts, as we know, Daniel saw four beasts, and out of the fourth, the first one, Babylon, second, Medes and Persia, third was Greece, the fourth was the Roman Empire. Empire was coming out of that pagan Roman Empire was going to come out another power that it was going to be more than having characteristic of the Babylon and the rest of the, the religious. Mm-hmm. We read in the history in Babylon there were many idols, isn't it?
2: Yes.
22: Many idols, many gods.
2: Yes.
22: In the old Babylon. Well, can we find many idols in the modern day Babylon?
0: Yes, they venerate all the saints of the Bible, and they worship them. Even Mary is now made into a deity and worshipped. They bring in all these different idols and venerate and worship them.
22: Right. It's so important for all of us to understand this, so we are not going to be deceived. Because many people, God's people out there, is still going to be waiting to see the beast or the man of sin coming. According to them, according to their teaching, okay? That it's going to come after the church is going to be taken to heaven. And what's going to happen? They'll all be deceived. Because there will be the image that you mentioned that is going to come. That we can talk in another time. But according to Daniel 7, verse 5, what does it say in there?
2: And behold, another beast, a second, like unto a bear, and it raised itself on one side. And it had three ribs in the mouth of it, between the teeth of it. And they said unto it, arise, devour much flesh.
22: Okay, so Daniel is presenting this other beast. And why it's important to understand this beast or this kingdom? Because in Revelation 13, verse 1 and 2, this modern day Babylon has had characteristic also or feature of like a bird, right? What does a bird do when he finds his prey?
0: It devours it. And
22: attack, isn't it?
0: Yes. And the bird, the wings signify speed.
22: Uh-huh.
0: Land animals go fast, but the birds go faster.
22: Uh-huh. Okay, can we find, my brother Patrick, in the history, the modern day Babylon, the institution, the machinery, the organization attacking and destroying even God's people, good Christian people, during the Dark Ages, for example?
2: Yes. Many times the Protestant Reformation was just about ready to be wiped out, and God worked providentially in history to get the Turks or the Ottomans to come up to divert their attention from what they wanted to do to preserving their own kingdom from the great Ottoman Empire at that time. So we still have the Protestant Reformation today.
1: Well,
2: and also the Waldenses were attacked, and they had to flee to the Alps and the Celtic Church, and that's really why we have America. Many of the peoples fled here to escape religious persecution and
1: European
2: freedom.
1: In the European country.
2: Right.
1: Yeah, you're talking about the so-called the Great Inquisition time, right? Mm-hmm. Where, yeah.
2: Yes, and what was the Inquisition?
1: Well, the Inquisition was an institution established by the papacy, by the organized Romish church, just to destroy and to burn, send people to be burned alive. Some historians said that more than 50 million people were just put to death during over 1,000 years just because they were believing not the same or practicing not the same doctrines and teachings that the Romish Church was teaching.
2: There's no freedom of conscience at that time.
1: That's right. They were using the king. And then me being a descendant of a Spaniard, Spain was one of the last country where, I mean, this is history. I mean, we cannot, erase history. History tells us that in Spain, for instance, just if they would know that you have just a piece of the Bible without the permission of the church, the established church, which was the Romish church or the Roman church, that was enough to incarcerate you and to persecute you, and even to put you to death, because they didn't want people to read the Bible. Okay, so anyway, but praise God that we got the Bible today, isn't
0: amen,
1: it?
0: Amen.
1: Praise the Lord.
0: And then
1: because we got the Bible today, we know that God, on His love, His mercy, He wants each one of us to know the truth, so we can, at the end, be following not a man-made tradition, but Thy said the Lord. And that's what we're inviting everybody to do, isn't it?
0: Yes.
1: So that's the reason that this message should be a message of love and mercy. Now, so this power would have characteristic of Babylon and the Medes and Persian and then Greece, you know, with all those idols and all those things that were going on. If we continue, we will see that the philosophy of Greece also have been introduced where? I mean, it has been introduced. It's been part of this popular theology of this popular church. That's why it has also characteristic of the Greece. Okay? So we see when we read Revelation 13, 1 and 2, and having those characteristic of all those previous empire, secular empire, there is a reason why God is putting over there those characteristic of this new beast, of that power. Because it was a mix, it was a combination, so to speak, of all those belief, traditions, and doctrines that were prevailing in all those people, previous empire. Yes, Brother Patrick.
2: Now, when you're talking about Greece, you're talking about the third beast in Daniel 7, mm-hmm. that the beast in Revelation 13 looks like, and this third beast is described in verse 6. Now, remember...
1: Brother Paul.
2: Yeah, Brother Paul, can you read that one? But remember that the lion, the first beast, was Babylon, and the bear was Medo-Persia, uh-huh. But Medo-Persia would be attacked by the third beast.
0: Which is on in verse 6. And after this I looked, and there was another like a leopard, which had on its back four wings of a bird. The beast also had four heads, and dominion was given unto it.
1: Okay.
0: Daniel 7.
1: Okay, so now we see that those previous kingdom, okay, they had the symbol, and each one of those main symbol had been applied now to this religious and political power of Revelation 13. It is so interesting to see then that if we go on the Bible, we will see that the same thing that they were doing previously. And according to Revelation 13, 3 and 4, can you read 3 and 4, Brother Paul?
0: Yes.
1: Please.
0: And I saw one of his heads, as it were, wounded to death, and his deadly wound was healed, and all the world wondered after the beast. And they worshipped the dragon which gave power unto the beast. And they worshipped the beast, saying, who is like unto the beast? Who is able to make war with him?
1: Okay, so now we see that this power of Revelation 13 not only had the characteristic of the previous secular power in the Old Testament, but now we see that this, it says in there, that was going to have a deadly wound. Now, we have to be sincere. We have to see, we have to go to the history, because this is prophecy, remember. In prophecy, we have been saying it's history being what? Fulfilled.
0: Yes.
1: Can we find in the history? We have to be consistent. Can we find in the history a deadly wound, so to speak, experience that it was given to the Romish church, to the papal, to the papacy? Can we find in the history, Brother Patrick? Can we find it? Like a deadly wound that was given to the papacy.
2: Yeah, there's one time during the history of the French Revolution, where the nation of France just rejected what they thought was Christianity, but was really a false Christianity. And eventually, in that history, Napoleon rose up and wanted to just do away with the papacy altogether, to eliminate it.
1: And what did he do?
2: He sent, well, actually, the French directory sent Napoleon, and Napoleon sent his general Berthier to Rome.
1: Right.
2: And he did two things. He took the Pope captive, and he took away the Roman Church's civil power, which was the main part of the deadly wound.
1: Right. So that was like a deadly wound, isn't it?
2: Yes.
1: But what did the prophet John saw in there, brother Paul, you read it.
0: The deadly wound was healed.
1: So, by the way, when did that take place? The deadly wound took place. When was that?
2: Well, it started to be healed in a great way when Mussolini...
1: No. I said the deadly wound.
2: Oh, okay.
1: What year was that? Do you remember?
2: Yeah, that was 1798.
1: 1798, isn't it?
0: Yes.
1: Okay, not that long ago.
0: No.
1: I mean, what, 300... What is that?
2: 1798 is a very significant year because it's 1260 years after 538, when Justinian wrote that the Pope would be head of all the holy churches, trying to create a one world empire at that time.
1: So
2: 538 to 1798, 1200, that's the 1260 day period, or 42 month period that we just read,
1: right,
2: that the papacy would reign and have power.
1: Well, how prophecy come to pass, isn't it?
0: Precisely.
1: Yes. To the point.
0: To the point.
1: Right. So the deadly wound took place in 1798, but the prophecy says that the deadly wound would be healed. Wow. If we would have been living back in those days, in 1798, shortly after that.
2: When that happened, the people of Europe thought that the papacy was dead.
1: Uh-huh.
2: When that happened.
1: And surely, yes, Paul.
0: But notice also that this beast is worshipped. Mm. So this is not any beast over there that is just a political mighty power. We're talking about spiritual matters here. This beast is worshipped by the world.
1: Okay, so
0: that's a powerful clue.
1: That would be another characteristic, or to distinguish what is that beast or that power of Revelation 13. People would be worshiping. People would be bowed down to them. I mean, I think nowadays there is shouldn't be no secret of who and what represent that beast or that power, that kingdom power of Revelation 13, because we see heads of states, presidents, prime ministers, everybody what?
2: Doing kings
1: what?
2: And queens.
1: Kings and queens, everybody what? Worshipping.
0: Worship the beast.
1: The power.
0: Yes.
1: Yes. So when we come to the Revelation 13, we can see, if we will be honest, we will be like all those true reformers, true students of the Bible, where they came out and said, you know what? we can see a picture over here of this prophecy of Revelation 13, Daniel 7, being fulfilled right through this, you know, through the papal power.
2: Amen.
1: And again, we know people, God has people in there. And again, this message should be a message. It is a message of love and mercy, because we just try to, we're bringing this prophetic event or prophecy because we want everybody to come out. And instead of following man or a modern day Babylon, we want them to follow Jesus, because Jesus is your Savior and my Savior. Praise God. God bless you all.
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1: 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That idea, being in Christ, is an essential aspect of the Christian life, and yet it's frequently overlooked or misunderstood. Sinclair Ferguson dives into Scripture to get a better understanding of what the Apostle Paul was talking about in the New Testament when he so often identified himself as being a man in Christ. This book is packed with Scripture, includes rich insights, practical applications that will transform the way you live. Sinclair explains that knowing who you are in Christ is the key to understanding your identity and enjoying the blessings of salvation, including the joy and purpose and assurance that the gospel brings. Find out more about the book Union with Christ. 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Now here's Alistair to close with prayer.
0: God our Father, thank you for this wonderful description of your Son Jesus and the way in which he deals with individuals, that there's no experience of our lives that we can go through that is unknown to him, that he does know the worst about us, and yet he loves with an everlasting love. Oh, make me understand it. Help me to take it in, what it meant for the Holy One to bear away my sin. And may the grace of the Lord Jesus and the love of God and the fellowship of the Holy Spirit rest upon and remain with each one who believes, now and forevermore. Amen.
1: I'm Bob Lapine. 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Join us next weekend when we'll hear a warning about how easy it is to let physical needs distract us from gospel opportunities. The Bible teaching of Alistair Begg is furnished by Truth for Life, where the learning is for living.
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19: Fathers, let your children get up in the morning and see you starting the day off with Scripture. 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

0: short prayer, but an important prayer from Pastor Greg Laurie today here on A New Beginning. 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Well, Pastor Greg, your book, Jesus Revolution, and the movie of the same name have touched a lot of lives. In fact, let me read you a comment from a listener on this subject.
1: Okay.
0: She starts by saying, "My story is nothing extraordinary or exciting." Now, remember, she said that. "I'm just a woman who became a widow in 2019, and my life has felt empty ever since. I had absolutely no knowledge of the Bible or Jesus other than he was born, died on the cross, was buried, and rose on the third day." That's a pretty good start.
2: Yeah.
0: "Then I heard about the Jesus Revolution movie, and it sounded interesting because I remember that time, and I know people who were saved at that time. I saw a video of Pastor Laurie talking about the movie, and to be honest, I found myself wanting to hear more from him. I liked him instantly. Well, I thought to myself, you've got that Bible, read it. So I started reading the Gospels, and I nearly fell out of my chair. Mm. I always thought the Gospels were the small paragraphs that were read in church every week. I had no idea how long they were or what they said. All I know is when I started reading them, it was the strangest thing. I could feel love coming at me from the pages. I could picture Jesus being there and doing all those wonderful things, and I was dumbfounded. It only took 66 years to find this out. Now I read my Bible every single day without fail. I can't get enough of it. It brought Jesus to life for me. I started attending a Bible-based church and doing Bible study, and now my life is completely different. No longer empty." Remember, she said, "My story is nothing extraordinary or exciting." I think I would disagree with that. Wouldn't you?
2: I would. It's so amazing to hear what we call the testimony. The testimony is when we tell our story of how we came to Christ. And, you know, there's a certain similarity in all of our testimonies. We become aware of our need for God. We somehow hear the gospel through a person, through reading the Bible, as in her case, or some other way. And then we realize we need to make that commitment to Christ ourselves, and we do so, and conversion takes place. But I'm amazed at the different ways the Lord reaches different people. And I'm so thankful that the Jesus Revolution film was an impetus to get your attention. That's really why it was made. You know, We told a story to inspire people. It's a story of how I came to faith, how my wife came to faith, how others came to faith as well. And it can be your story. And so we're thankful that God has used this movie and this story to touch people around the world. And by the way, did you know that movie is based on a book? The book is simply titled Jesus Revolution. Ellen Vaughn is the author. She's a prolific, outstanding writer. And I wrote it with her, telling her all the stories firsthand, and she tells all about those stories that God did in that last great spiritual awakening known as the Jesus Movement or The Jesus Revolution. The film is based on this book, and you can have your own copy of The Jesus Revolution book for your gift of any size. If you saw the movie, you've got to read this book. And for folks that are extra generous, we're not only going to send you The Jesus Revolution book, we're going to send you a DVD copy of The Jesus Revolution film, also a digital download copy that you can take the film and put it on your phone or your tablet or your computer and enjoy it for years to come. 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
0: Yeah, that's right. 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We'll go back to the beginning here on A New Beginning. 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
18: Welcome back to Where He Leads Me. My name is Laura Harris. I'm so happy to be with you today. I think we have a great topic today that we'll be talking about. Today we are going to be talking about releasing the glory of God. How do we release the glory of God? And you may think, we don't release the glory of God. God releases His own glory. Well, that is largely true. But in Scripture, we will see that there are many things that happened for the glory of God, and we're going to unpack some of those today. So today, and possibly next week, we will be talking about, number one, what releases the glory of God? Number two, what does not release the glory of God? Number three, how we release the glory of God? And then we're going to pray about releasing the glory of God. Our main focus today is how we release the glory of God. We talk about glory to God, praise the Lord. We throw all of those phrases around like water. We really don't pause to really contemplate what we're saying when we say glory to God or for the glory of God. But today we're going to find out what the Bible actually says. We're going to find out what our part in the matter is and how we participate in releasing the glory of God. There are many ways that we release the glory of God, but I'm going to focus on one way today. One of the things that came to my mind as I was thinking about the topic, releasing the glory of God, that really struck me was that Jesus wanted all He did to glorify the Father. I want to just go straight to the bottom line because I want you to know where we're going today. The bottom line is that we release the glory of God when we receive those things which Jesus died to give us, and by showing the manifestation of God's kingdom on the earth. When people see the miracles of God, when they see God at work, it releases His glory. So what does the word release mean? Let's just talk about that as a vocabulary lesson for a moment. Release means to liberate, to bring freedom, to let loose, to publish. We let the glory of God be seen. So one of the smoking gun scriptures that I want to talk about today is 2 Corinthians 1:20. And I've talked about this scripture many times, but this is going to be our jumping off point. But there are many, many, many more scriptures that we will talk about today. 2 Corinthians 1:20 says, "For all the promises of God are in Him, yes, and in Him, amen, to the glory of God through us." And so let's break that down for a moment. In fact, I've probably done a whole program on this verse. So you can go back and look at our past programs on our website, whereheleadsme.org, and find a program about the promises of God and find a lot of discussion about this particular verse. But I'm just going to hit this pretty quickly today, and then we'll get into the other parts of releasing the glory of God. Before I do that, I actually want to go back and reread 2 Corinthians 1:19 and 20, because this will give us some information about verse 20. And I'm just going to read part of verse 19, which says this: "For the Son of God, Jesus Christ, was not yes and no, but in Him was yes. For all the promises of God in Him are yes, and in Him amen, to the glory of God through us." So what we learn from verse 19 is that Jesus Christ was not yes and no, but yes. And then it goes on into verse 20 and it says, "For all the promises of God," that talks about all the promises of God the Father, "in Him," and we know from reading verse 19 that that's talking about Jesus Christ, "in Jesus are yes, and in Jesus are amen, to the glory of God the Father through us." So when we receive the promises of God through Jesus Christ, God gets the glory. We actually get to see the glory of God when we receive the promises and we partner with Jesus in receiving them. It just says again in 2 Corinthians 1:20, "For all the promises of God are in Jesus, yes, and in Jesus, amen, to the glory of God through us." The glory comes through us when we partner with Jesus to receive everything that He died to give us. I want us to move on. We are going to talk about what releases the glory of God. And so we want to talk about that we make God famous. And we're going to talk about scripturally how we do that. We pray in the name of Jesus. We believe Jesus. And we own His word. So we're going to release the glory of God in these four things. 1, how we make God famous. 2, how we pray in the name of Jesus. 3, how we believe Jesus. And 4, how we own the Word of God. So let's move in to releasing the glory of God. The first thing that we do to release the glory of God is that we make God famous. And you may be asking yourself, how do I make God famous? Well, I'm going to show you how in Scripture. This is how we release the glory of God. We make God's power, His goodness, and His presence visible to all of those around us. Let what God has done show openly in your life. Allow the results of faith in healing, freedom, love, peace, transformation to be seen by everyone. God is glorified when His works are revealed. Jesus spoke a lot about the glory of God. And so I want to jump to the high priestly prayer in John 17 at verse 4. The high priestly prayer was the prayer that Jesus prayed in the Garden of Gethsemane on the night before He was crucified. And so this is very important because as Jesus was having His final moments with the Father while He was in His earthly form on the earth, He prayed this prayer. John 17:4 says, "I have glorified You on earth. I have finished the work which You have given Me to do." So as we look at John 17:4, Jesus prayed to the Father in the Garden of Gethsemane, "I have glorified You on earth. I have finished the work which You gave Me to do." So God's kingdom looks like health, healing, wholeness, miracles, blessing, abundance. This is how we glorify God through us. We release the glory of God by receiving all that Jesus died to give us. So the bottom line is that when we make God's power and goodness visible in what we do, we walk in the fullness of the miracles of God. So let's look at the fullness of the glory of God through the miracles of Jesus. And I want you to pay attention in these scriptures I'm getting ready to read. Who gets the glory? Pay attention to who does the work and who gets the glory. The first scripture that I want us to look at today is Matthew 15:31, which says, "So the multitude marveled when they saw the mute speaking, the maimed made whole, the lame walking, and the blind seeing, and they glorified the God of Israel." In Matthew 15:31, Jesus was going around healing many people. So it says, the multitudes marveled when they saw the mute speaking, the maimed made whole, and the lame walking, and the blind seeing, and they glorified the God of Israel. They didn't glorify Jesus Christ. They glorified the God of Israel when Jesus did the miracles. Jesus was doing the work. God the Father received the glory. I want to move on and I want to look at some other miracles. And so I want us to look at when the four men carried the man. They could not get to Jesus, so they went on the roof and they opened the roof and they lowered the man down in front of Jesus. This story of the paralytic being healed is in three of the Gospels. I'm going to read the full version of this out of the Gospel of Luke, and then we'll talk about some of the other versions as well. This is Luke 5, starting at verse 18. "Then behold, men brought on a bed a man who was paralyzed, whom they sought to bring in and lay before him. When they could not find how they might bring him in because of the crowd, they went up on the housetop and let him down with his bed through the tiling into the midst before Jesus. When he saw their faith, he said to him, 'Man, your sins are forgiven you.' And the scribes and the Pharisees began to reason, saying, 'Who is this who speaks blasphemies? Who can forgive sins but God alone?' But when Jesus perceived their thoughts, he answered them and said, 'Why are you reasoning in your hearts? Which is easier to say, your sins are forgiven you, or to say, rise up and walk? But that you may know that the Son of Man has power on earth to forgive sins,' he said to the man who was paralyzed, 'I say to you, arise, take up your bed, and go to your house.' And immediately he rose before them, took up what he had been lying on, and departed to his own house, glorifying God. And they were all amazed, they glorified God, and were filled with fear, saying, 'We have seen strange things today.'" This is a very familiar passage of Scripture, but I want to focus on the last two verses that I just read, Luke 5:25 and 26. Because it says, "Immediately he rose up before them, took up what he had been lying on, and departed to his own house, glorifying God. And they were all amazed, and they glorified God, and were filled with fear, saying, 'We have seen strange things today.'" You know, our topic today is releasing the glory of God. And Jesus did a great miracle. He was teaching. And who was he teaching? He was teaching the scribes and the Pharisees. And in their hearts, they were challenging him with their thoughts. They were saying, "Who is this man? Who does he think he is?" But Jesus did this great miracle. When he did, a few things happened. One, the man was healed. But it says in Luke 5:25 that the man himself went away glorifying God. He did not glorify Jesus Christ. Jesus always wanted the Father to receive the glory. And so this man went away glorifying the Father. And so then when the scribes and the Pharisees saw it, the very ones who were challenging Jesus, They were all amazed, and they glorified God and were filled with fear. So everyone began to glorify God, even though Jesus was the one who spoke the miracle into existence. What did he say? I say to you, arise, take up your bed, and go to your house. And immediately the man arose before them. So as we look at this, we see that God got the glory by the miracle. By this man receiving what Jesus offered him, God the Father got the glory. I also want to look at the ending of this passage in the book of Mark and in the book of Matthew. I'm not going to reread the whole story, but I want to see what Mark and Matthew say about the ending of this event. So let's look at Matthew 9, verses 6 to 8. And so this is after this miracle. Then he said to the paralytic, arise, take up your bed, and go to your house. And he arose and departed to his house. Now when the multitude saw it, they marveled and glorified God who had given such power to men. The end result is that the multitudes, the people, the regular people, the people who were there to hear Jesus, the scribes, the Pharisees, the friends, when the multitude saw it, they marveled and they glorified God the Father. It doesn't say they glorified Jesus. They glorified God who had given such power to men. Who had given such power to Jesus as he walked around as a man on the earth. Wow, this is good news for us. Let's look at the Mark 2:12 version of this. Immediately he arose, took up his bed, and went out in the presence of them all, so that all were amazed and glorified God, saying, we never saw anything like this. In all three versions, the multitudes glorified God in what they had seen. Jesus did the miracle, but God got the glory. So let's also look at some other miracles where the Father received the glory when a person received the manifestation of God's kingdom on earth. And that means simply that they were healed by a miracle. In the book of Luke, chapter 13, starting at verse 10, there was a story of a woman with a disabling spirit. And so it begins like this. Now he was teaching in one of the synagogues on the Sabbath, and behold, there was a woman who had a spirit of infirmity 18 years, and was bent over and could in no way raise herself up. But when Jesus saw her, he called her to him and said to her, woman, you are loosed from your infirmity. And he laid his hands on her, and immediately she was made straight and glorified God. Now Jesus was the one who called her over. Jesus was the one who spoke over her and said, woman, you are loosed from your infirmity. Jesus was the one who laid his hands on her. But what does it say in Luke 13:13? And he laid his hands on her, and immediately she was made straight and glorified God. Who got the glory? The miracle was done, but God got the glory. Remember the very first verse we talked about? 2 Corinthians 1:20. For all of the promises of God are in him, yes, and in him, amen, to the glory of God through us. And in this case, this woman was made well. For all the promises of God in Jesus are yes, and in Jesus, amen, to the glory of God through us. In this case, through this woman. This woman received her healing from Jesus. The yes and amen came through Jesus, but the glory of God came through her, and she went away glorifying God. Likewise, in Luke 17, Jesus healed 10 lepers, and one of the lepers returned and glorified God. So let's just take a look at that, starting at verse 12. And he entered a certain village, and there met him 10 men who were lepers, who stood.
19: When the world is just too much, turn it off.

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5: And one of them, when he saw that he was healed, returned with a loud voice, glorified God. The promises are yes and amen through Jesus, but to the glory of God. So today we're talking about releasing the glory of God. So what releases the glory of God? When we receive everything that Jesus died to give us. That's all Jesus wants. He wants us to receive what he died to give us for the glory of God. So let's also look at the story of the raising of Lazarus. We have talked about this story quite a lot. And one of the verses that has been so pivotal in the life of my family is John 11:4. And when our daughter had a bad diagnosis, I sought the Lord. And this was the verse that the Lord gave me. And this was the verse we stood on. But listen to who gets the glory. And this is when Jesus had received word that Lazarus was sick. He had not died yet, but Lazarus was sick. And so when Jesus received word that Lazarus was sick, this is what he said. This sickness is not unto death, but for the glory of God, that the Son of God may be glorified through it. This sickness is not unto death, but for the glory of God, that the Son of God may be glorified through it. We know that John 11 is the story of the death of Lazarus and his raising from the dead. So we know that Jesus was called because Lazarus was sick, but Jesus delayed going so that the Father could be glorified. The whole thing was a setup for the glory of God, that the Son of God might be glorified through it. So, who received the glory? Who raised Lazarus from the dead? We know the story. Jesus was the one who said, roll the stone away. And the sister said, well, Lord, he's been in the grave 4 days, and by now he stinks. In John 11:11, Jesus spoke to his disciples and said, our friend Lazarus sleeps, but I go that I may wake him up. Jesus was saying, I'm going to raise him from the dead. I'm going to wake him up. And so the disciples were confused, and they said, if he sleeps, he'll get up. But then Jesus said plainly in John 11:14, Lazarus is dead. Let's just make sure there's no confusion about what we're talking about. Lazarus is dead. But then Jesus goes on to say in John 11:15, I'm glad for your sakes that I was not there, that you may believe. Nevertheless, let us go to him. This whole thing was a setup. The whole thing was a setup for the glory of God. Remember what Jesus said in John 11:4? This sickness is not unto death, but for the glory of God, that the Son of God may be glorified through it. So we know the story. Lazarus died and was buried and was in the tomb. And when Jesus got there, he was speaking to Martha at the tomb. And listen to what he says in John 11:40. This is such a telling verse. Jesus said to Martha, did I not say to you, if you would believe, you would see the glory of God? What did he not say? He didn't say, did I not say that if you'd believe, you would see the dead raised? Or did I not say to you that you would see your brother again? Did I not say to you that you'd see a miracle happen? But no, what did he say? Before he raised Lazarus from the dead, he said, did I not say to you that if you would believe, you would see the glory of God? Jesus also prayed to the Father. And he said in John 11:41, Father, I thank you that you have heard me. I know that you always hear me, but because of the people who are standing by, I said this that they may believe that you sent me. And then he simply commanded Lazarus.

0: to come forth. And he did not beg the Father to do it. He spoke to Lazarus and he said, Lazarus, come forth. And Lazarus came out of the tomb. Today we are talking about what releases the glory of God. And so we've talked about different miracles here today. We've talked about the woman with infirmity. We've talked about the 10 lepers. Now we've talked about Lazarus. We've talked about others. But Jesus is saying, if you watch, you're going to see the glory of God. All of these miracles so far have been performed by Jesus. But I want us to look at what happens when the disciples pray, or the apostles. And so we know the story in Acts chapter 3 that Peter and John are on their way to the temple to pray at the hour of prayer, which was the ninth hour, which would equate to about 3 o'clock in the afternoon. They saw a lame beggar who was laid there daily. That man was lame. He couldn't even get himself there. People laid him there. He was laid there every day. Peter and John had been around the temple for years. And so they've probably seen this man, because we know from other scriptures that he was about 40 when he received his healing. But this man is asking for alms. He's asking for money. They look at him. And then Peter says this, silver and gold I do not have, but what I do have I give you. In the name of Jesus Christ, rise up and walk. And so we know that the man instantly rose up. His feet and ankles were made strong. He went away leaping, but he entered the temple with them. This would have been the first time that this man was allowed to go into the temple. But what happens next is where God gets the glory. So what it says in Acts chapter 3, verse 8 and 9, so he, leaping up, stood and walked and entered the temple with them, walking and leaping and praising God. So this man did not praise Peter and John. He praised God for this great miracle. And then in verse 9 it says, and all the people saw him walking and praising God. And so the people were filled with wonder and amazement. But we look at the next chapter, Acts 4:21, and it just really shows the magnitude of the glory of God. So Peter and John were taken into custody. The Pharisees did not like that they had healed this man and that the people were turning toward Jesus. So they questioned them. They tried to figure out what to do with them. And so they could not figure out what to do with them. But listen to what it says in Acts 4:21. And this is talking about the Pharisees. So when they had further threatened them, they let them go, finding no way to punish them because of the people, since they all glorified God for what had been done. Who got the glory? God got the glory. The miracle came, but God got the glory, and we're thankful for it. So today, we have been talking about what releases the glory. What releases the glory of God? We wanted to talk about 4 things that release the glory of God. Number 1, how we make God famous. Well, we have talked about that today. God is made famous when miracles happen on the earth and people see the power of God. And so we have that ability. Jesus has given us the opportunity to make God famous by praying and releasing the miracles of God on earth as they are in heaven. But we wanted to talk about 4 things about how we release the glory of God. 1, we make God famous. 2, we pray in the name of Jesus. 3, we believe Jesus. We believe his word. And 4, we owned the word. We put the word of God in us and we allow the word of God to transform us. So today, we only were able to talk about 1 of those things. We release the glory of God by making God famous. So next week, we're going to come back and we're going to talk about Praying in the name of Jesus releases the glory of God. When we believe Jesus, it releases the glory of God. And when we own the Word, when we abide in the Word, it releases the glory of God. And so next week we will be back. We will pick up where we have left off today. So let me just close with a prayer. Dear Lord Jesus, we praise you and we thank you, God, for the glory that you receive when we walk into the fullness of all that Jesus died to give us. Lord, we love you so much. We thank you for teaching us how to partner with Jesus Christ to release the glory of God on the earth as it is in heaven. Father, receive your glory. Receive your glory, Lord. We love you and we follow in Jesus' footsteps, and that he wanted you to receive the glory more than anything. Lord, we want you to receive your glory. Father, receive your glory. Thank you, Jesus, for your yes and amen to every promise. We love you and we bless you and we honor you in Jesus' name. Amen. Until next week, God bless you.
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6: May God this morning give to us fathers the vision, not only to take the responsibility, but to take charge of our families by loving them and giving and pouring of ourselves to them, not only in our time, but with our lives, so that one day they can rise up and call us blessed. That's the key.

0: Welcome to Somebody Loves You Radio, the Bible teaching ministry of Raul Reese in Diamond Bar, California. Well, it is great to have you with us today for our continuing focus on the blessings and responsibilities of Christian fatherhood. Today, Raul will encourage you to consider the influential role you have in guiding your children to God. When you're transparent with them as you walk with the Lord in obedience and integrity, they will learn from your example. Today, we'll look at the life of the Old Testament family man, Job. Here's Raul Reese in Job chapter 1, verse 1, with the lesson, A Father's Integrity.
1: The Lord gave me my message out of the first five verses. Listen to what he says. He says, there was a man in the land of Uz whose name was Job, and that man was blameless and upright, and one who really feared God and hated evil. And he had seven sons, three daughters, and they were born unto him. And also his possessions were 7,000 sheep, 3,000 camels, 500 yoke of oxen, and 500 female donkeys. And a very large household, so that this man was the greatest in all the land of the east. And his sons would go and feast in their houses, each of his own appointed day, and would send and invite their three sisters to eat and drink with them. And so it was when the days of feasting had run their course that Job would send and set apart them. And he would rise up early in the morning and offer burnt offerings according to the number of them all. And for Job said, it may be that my sons have sinned or maybe even cursed God in their hearts. And thus did Job regularly. Let me say to you that the book of Job was written before even the Pentateuch was given. Actually, Job goes way back to the book of Genesis. Before the Levitical law was given to us concerning sacrifices. We see the heart of a man here that is willing to have integrity in his heart, not only to God, but to his family and to those around him. You notice that in Job chapter 1, in verse 1, he talks about Job's integrity. He says, there was a man in the land of Uz whose name was Job, and that man was blameless and upright and one who feared God and hated evil. First of all, you have to deal with your relationship with Jesus Christ. Who do you believe in? Have you accepted Christ in your life to take the full responsibility that the Bible gives to each one of us as males in our society? To take the roleship or to take the headship of our homes. Like Paul the Apostle said in Ephesians, to love our wives even as Christ loved the church, and to love our children and to watch over our children and disciplining them in the ways of the Lord. It's so important that as a father, first of all, I need to be a teacher to my children. I need to teach my children. That is a responsibility that every one of you fathers, including myself, have here. I know that many of us have failed in that side of the story. You've made a mess of your life. You find that your children are not only rebellious, but some of them have even gone and done other things that you never thought they would do. And maybe it is the fact that they did not see the example in the home. They saw you verbally abusing your wife, so now they're verbal abusers. Or maybe physical abusers. Maybe they watched you as you were cursing and you lost your temper. No self-control. We have to be so careful in teaching our children. Put it this way. Can your children see Jesus Christ in you? Or have we become like Moses, where our children are looking at us and they're looking at a model that is not representing what the Bible speaks about? Are we misrepresenting God to our children and to our wives? Even as Moses was told to go out and speak to the rock, and Moses became angry, and he took the staff, and he began to beat the rock, and the water came forth. Moses was not able to go into the promised land because he misrepresented God as an angry God, when God was never angry with the people. When your children see you, do they see a God that is always angry and abusive against them? God help us. That our children should be sent away from Christ because we're not living to the standards God has given to us. Be ambitious against our children. Listen to Deuteronomy 6:7 as Moses speaks to the people of God. He says, "You shall teach your children diligently. You shall teach them the word of God. And you shall talk of them when you sit down in your house, and when you walk by the way, and when you lie down, and when you rise up." You fathers need to be the ones that are teaching the Bible in your homes. You're to lead your family in a devotional time. You're to pray with your wife, and you're pray with your children. This is something that is lacking today in the Church of Jesus Christ. Most of our complaints in counseling is of wives coming in saying, "My husband is not the spiritual head of his home." Men, we got to wake up. God gave you the responsibility to teach your children. God gave you the responsibility to love your wife, for better or for worse. Those were not just words you made. Those were words that God heard, and witnesses around you heard what you made, that commitment. God help us to understand that we need to be teaching our children not our philosophies, but we need to be teaching them God's philosophy in His Word. This was the life of Job. Job was very concerned about his family. But first of all, he was concerned with his relationship to Jesus Christ, or to God first. You see, you'll never get it together with your wife or your children or anybody else until you get it right with God first. That's the priority. And if you really, as a man, have blown it in your home, you can this morning repent and start all over again, and God will honor your commitment to Him. It's never too late with God. Never too late with God. Yes, maybe you've stained your name in your family. God can take care of that in a period of time. You're going to reap the consequences. But man, get right with the Lord. That's what He desires. Secondly, not only are we to be teaching our children, but we are to be training our children when they leave our homes. God has given you your children as an investment, the best investment in the whole world. They're an investment to you from God. You see, that is the greatest investment, more than your retirement, more than your bank accounts, more than anything you ever possess. God's children to you, the Bible says, they're a gift from the Lord to you. God has given them to you to train them up in the ways of the Lord. And our desire as parents should be that the number one thing is that those people, those little children that God has given to us, that they would know God. That's the most important thing. Proverbs 22:6, Solomon said this, "Train up a child in the way that he should go or she should go, and when he gets old, he will never depart from the way." That's important. God's promise. Thirdly, we need to provide for our children. You need to be the provider of your home, and you need to provide for all of your children's needs physically, emotionally, and spiritually, and financially. That's what the Bible teaches. The Bible says that a man that doesn't like to work, he's worse than an infidel. The Bible says that the man is to be the sole provider of the home. Now, if your wife works, hey, that's between you and her. But your main concern and responsibility is to be the main provider of the home, to take care of your home and the needs of your home. And that is by giving your life to Jesus Christ, as Christ opens those doors and gives the wisdom and the knowledge. And as now you continue to move on with the Lord, God will direct your path as you're seeking Him on how to provide for your family. God desires that of each one of us here. As a matter of fact, Paul the Apostle in 2 Corinthians 12:14, he says, "For the children are not to lay up for the parents, but the parents are to lay up for the children." The children shouldn't be taking care of the parents should be taking care of the children. That's important. And so it's important that as you come to be a parent, as a father, you need to take the responsibility of providing for the child's needs physically, emotionally, materially, and most important, spiritually speaking, training a child in the way that he or she should go.
0: 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We'll tell you how you can get a copy of that in just a few moments. But first, let's get back to more of today's study of Father's Integrity.
1: Fourth point, by nurturing your children. Listen to what Paul says in chapter 6 of Ephesians 4. He says, "And you fathers, do not provoke your children unto wrath, but bring them up in the training and in the admonition of the Lord." That's your responsibility. That is, as parents, I need to teach and to instruct my child with God's word in building him up, not tearing him down, not making him angry, but to encourage him. And when you discipline him in the Lord, the way God says to do it, not by yelling and screaming and pushing and fighting, but the Bible says you take him and you set him down by the word of God. And if he needs the rod of correction to instruct the seed of understanding, you use it. One thing I have found out is you don't want to use your hand or your feet or an instrument. Why? Because if you constantly are hitting your children with your hand, your hands were made for caressing, for actually stroking, not for hitting. God says, and He gives you the Proverbs to instruct you how you are to correct your child when you discipline, when you spank him. There's nothing wrong with spanking. Spanking is needed. Correcting the child so that he won't be deceived. And then fifthly, listen carefully. We need to take, this is important, to take control of our homes. Don't let Satan take control of your home. Maybe this morning you've come and your home is a disaster. Yelling, screaming, fighting, turmoil like you can't believe. What you need to do as a father, the first thing is you need to stop yelling and screaming and doing what you're doing and get on your knees with your whole family and begin the day by prayer. Humbling yourself before God and asking Him to forgive you for not taking the headship of your home. Allow your children to see you when you cry in tears and when you're broken. They need to be broken too. You need to be that example, even as Christ is our example. God desires, even like Job, that we would become spiritual fathers to our children. We need to represent God correctly, not incorrectly. Your children need to feel secure with you and your family. Go back to Job. Let me show you something. In chapter 1, verse 1, we see that introduction that Job gives to us, which we see the man. His name means hostile, Job. The land of Uz, I don't know where it is. I looked it up all over my encyclopedias. Nobody is really sure, so I will not tell you where it is. Some people say it's in Saudi Arabia. I don't know. But I know one thing, that Job was a real person. He was a man. And secondly, his integrity that he had. Notice his character that he possessed in his own life in verse 1, the half verse there. And that man was blameless and upright, and one who feared God and shunned evil. Notice what it says. What does he mean when he talks about Job being blameless? Listen, it signifies that with a whole heart disposed towards God and what is good, and also well disposed towards mankind. Today, he would be considered or described as a man with his head screwed on right, or a man that had it all together. A man of integrity. A man that could not be blamed for anything. A man upright. And that's the next word that he uses. A man that is upright. That is, it implies the moral integrity in its social orientation. What people are seeing in your life, at the workplace, in your own neighborhoods, wherever you are. This is in relation, dealing with us as fellow men. He was straightforward and honest in business and just in character. And his family saw that. God help us to be like Job. And then thirdly, he feared the Lord. That is, he had a reverential fear that drew him to worship God and service for God in his life. He was a man committed to God. A man that knew that God was real and that one day God would judge him. One day, fathers, we're going to have to stand before God and give an account of our lives. So the fear of the Lord has to be there. But then fourthly, listen carefully, to turn away from all evil, which means what? That there was an aversion to all evil in his life, in his thoughts and in his conduct. In his thoughts and in his conduct. He wasn't into pornography. He wasn't lusting after other women. But he watched what he did. He was very careful, and he put actually a guard over his eyes. He's the one that brings up about putting a guard over your eyes. It's important that we are men of integrity, whether we're in the home or out of the home. When our wives are not there, our children aren't there, we need to be men of integrity, those that fear God and are turning away from all evil. God desires that from each one of our lives. Third point, in verse 2, we see the man's family. He has a big family. He's been blessed by the Lord. And 7 sons and 3 daughters were born unto him. Listen, in Psalm 127, verse 5, he says this, "Lo, children are a heritage of Jehovah, and the fruit of the womb is his reward. As arrows are in the hands of a mighty man, so are the children of youth. Happy is the man who has his quiver full of them." It's exciting to have children, to have daughters and sons. My 3 sons are the most blessing in my life. I can't even thank God enough for my 3 boys. Just incredible. I never had girls. God knew why, but I had all boys. I don't know anything about girls, but I know a lot about boys. It's incredible how God works within our lives. And Job was blessed. Not only with a family, but with possessions. He had 7,000 sheep, 3,000 camels, 500 yoke of oxen, and 500 asses. Notice donkeys that God had given to him. And then watch this in verse 4 and 5. We see now his men. We see Job's relationship to God, which is the most important thing. Above all the things that God has given to him, we see first of all his children's activities in verse 4. Look what it says. And his sons would go and feast in the houses, each on his appointed day, and would send and invite their 3 sisters to come and eat and drink with them. They were constantly in fellowship, not only with themselves, but with God. Hey, who was the example? Job, in the next verse you will see. They watched their daddy when he got up in the morning and he prayed. They watched their daddy when it came time of meal to pray and thank God for the food and the blessings he'd given to them, a house and a roof over their house, over their heads. It's important that we come to that place as spiritual leaders so that our children will learn by example. watching what we're doing. Look what he says in verse 5, his commitment to God. And so it was when the days of feasting had run their course that Job would send and set apart them. And he would rise up early in the morning and offer burnt offerings according to the number of them, all his daughters and sons. And for Job said, it may be that my sons have sinned and cursed God in their hearts. And Job did this regularly. Notice that here he takes upon himself the place of a priest in the home and makes intercession and makes sacrifices to his God, which were sacrifices before the Levitical law of consecration. That is what this burnt offering is all about. It's of consecration of my life and my family to you, O God. Job was a man of integrity in what he did. I see four things in the life of Job that we can apply to our lives this morning. Number one, Job is faithful to God in his worship, first of all. God knows Job and Job knows God. His priorities are right on. Secondly, Job is teaching by example his children how to worship God. How to worship God. Fathers, you need to teach your children how to worship God as you come into the presence of God and you worship God yourself. And then thirdly, Job is aware of God by making atonement for his family constantly. He was concerned with the problems and the sins that his daughters and his sons were committing. And at that time, he was the one to go before God and ask God, God, if there's anything wrong with my kids, please, I want to give you this sacrifice for them. That's a beautiful picture of a priest coming before the presence of God. And then fourthly, Job waited not only upon God, but Job wanted to be in fellowship with God and with his family. Notice the desire of Job's life this morning. May God this morning give to us fathers the vision, like Job, not only to take the responsibility, but to take charge of our families by loving them and bringing them to the altar and giving and pouring of ourselves to them, not only in our time, but with our lives, so that one day they can rise up and call us blessed. That's the key.
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13: This is Abam and Gilead, medicine used in the Bible days to heal the sick and take the pain away. 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
14: God bless you, Pastor Hosea Irving. Thank you so much for being with us on the air. And today, we have a word from the Lord that we would love to share with you. But as always, we're going to begin with prayer. For there may be someone listening on the air that have a need for God to address. And whatever your need might be, God can and will, if you believe Him, provide for you. Let's go to God in prayer right now, and let's believe God for whatever it is that you need God to do in your life. Father God, we come before you in the name of Jesus, giving you praise for the life you've provided for us, thanking you, God, for what you've done already in our life. Bless now the listener that's on the air, whatever it is that they might be suffering with or going through. touch and heal right now. In the name of Jesus, touch that afflicted one. In thy name, Jesus, touch and heal even in this prayer. And provide for the needs of your people. And these blessings we ask in Jesus' name. Amen and amen. Now, if you entered into prayer with me, believing that God was going to meet your need on today, I believe God has done it. Thank the Lord Jesus. We have a wonderful word that the Lord has given unto us on today. And the thought that I would love to leave with you is the awesome gift given to us. The awesome gift given unto us. Unbelievable what God can do in a person's life if he so chooses to do so. We're going to begin with Matthew's, the 5th chapter, beginning at the 13th verse. The word of the Lord says, "Ye are the salt of the earth. But if the salt have lost its savor, wherewith shall it be salted? It is thenceforth good for nothing but to be cast out and to be trodden under foot of men." And this is a warning to many believers. This is a warning to those whom God has chosen to be his light in the world, to be his person chosen to give him praise and glory. But you have to be thankful for that gift. Too often people believe that they choose the Lord Jesus. But through the word of the Lord, we know we don't choose the Lord Jesus. The Lord Jesus chooses us. And when he does a wonderful, wonderful work in our life. Touches us and transforms us into being who he has called, into being the example that God wants all mankind to live, all mankind to walk in and follow after. And so when God chooses us, what he does is he transforms our life. And this is not something that you as an individual have to do. God is going to do that. When the word of the Lord speaks to being born again, that effect is going to take place in your life. In a moment, you will be changed in a moment. Your entire way of thinking, things you love, things you want to do with your life, how you view life, your love for God, all of these things will be changed in a moment when God gets through with you. And why? Because he wants you to be an example for men to see him through your life, through your living, through your worship of God. And when men see that, men oftentimes can be transformed as well. They can see the light of God shining in your life, and they begin to desire it. Depending on the work of the Holy Spirit and depending on the work of God in your life. Notice what is it said in verse 13. The word of the Lord says this: but if the salt have lost its savor, wherewith shall it be salted? It is henceforth good for nothing, but to be cast out and to be trodden of men. When you receive this precious, awesome gift of God in your life, you must understand, hold on to it. Don't let the enemy in any way, shape, or form rob you of living the life that God has set before you, has placed in your heart, has put in your mind. Where those who God has chosen out of the world to transform their life understand what I'm talking about. Too often people allow folks that don't realize the power of God, have never experienced it, so they leave them misguided. Oftentimes they teach grace, and people take grace for granted and use it to do whatever you decide to do with your life. Don't let the enemy poison your mind into believing because you have received the awesome and wonderful gift of God that you can just treat it any kind of way. You can do whatever you want to do. You cannot. Really, if the Holy Spirit has moved upon your heart and transformed your life, I don't know how you can possibly live in any other way in life. I don't know how you can do it. It means that you're perfected. You're not perfected. You still have own flesh. And that flesh fights with your spirit, fights with what God has done in your life. Your flesh will do it. And so the word of the Lord says, walk not after the flesh, but after the spirit. Don't let your cravings and your desires and your hunger for life take advantage of you and misguide you. The Holy Spirit that God has given unto you and sealed your life, that's the name of Jesus, bears fruit. And what it bears takes a hold of your life. And all God wants you to do is walk in what the Holy Spirit is leading you. Walk in it. Fruits of the Spirit, that's the Lord God, is to take a hold on you and you live that way. When the Bible speaks of the fact that you are the salt of the earth, it's speaking to this. Your life, God is using to glorify Him. Your life, God is using, bless the Lord, to show the world what God expects. Verse 14. What does the word of the Lord say? Ye are the light of the world. A city that is set on a hill cannot be hid. You see what it's saying? If you're walking in the leading of the Holy Spirit, letting it guide your life, it cannot be hid. That light will shine in the workplace. Your life will shine in your home. Your light will shine in the community. Your life will shine everywhere you go. walking in the obedience, walking in the Spirit of God, and not walking after the flesh, because the flesh will lead you to spiritual death. And so God doesn't want you doing that. Understand this. You are a chosen generation. You are a chosen people, a royal priesthood. You are a chosen, as the book of 1 Peter 9:2 says, a royal priesthood, a holy nation, a peculiar people. That's the name of Jesus. I know what takes place in the life of a believer who have received the Holy Spirit. You no longer want to hurt anybody or anything. You just want to serve God. You'll have particular things that you may struggle with, but that spiritual growth, that'll take place if you walk in the Spirit and run after it. God will do that. I shared this with you on last week. You don't do that. God does it. He transformed life because he has a purpose for your life. That it may shine. Amen. That's the Lord God. And when men see that light, the Bible lets us know they see God. That's the name of Jesus. That's God. Yes, God. In the 15th verse of the 5th chapter of Matthew, the word of the Lord says, neither do men light a candle and put it under a bush. You see what the word of the Lord is saying? Don't try to walk in the flesh. Just follow God, having faith in who he is, that he is going to provide you with whatever it is that you're going to need in life, if you just walk in the Spirit. Don't let the enemy get a hold to your mind and make you think God is not going to take care of you. At an early age, or early time in your spiritual walk, God is going to be presenting things to you. Follow the Holy Spirit. Follow what God is teaching you. Follow him and he will lead you to everything you're going to need. Don't disbelieve him. The enemy's job is to enter into your heart and mind and make you think it ain't going to work. Just walk in faith, as the Bible says. Walk in faith and not by sight. You're not going to understand where God is leading you. You're not going to understand what God is providing. But if you'll just trust the Holy Spirit when it is speaking to you, it's going to direct you to do something. Because he's going to use you in a way that is just marvelous. It's in a way that's going to just beyond the imagination of men. So it's saying, that's the name of Jesus, verse 15. Neither do men light a candle and put it under a bush, but on a candlestick. And it gives light unto all that are in the house. You're listening to the word of the Lord. Your light, if it is shining, everybody around you is going to see the light of God in your life. And they're going to respond because that light is shining through your walk with God. Get a hold to yourself and don't let the enemy poison your mind, because you are a chosen individual. You can determine what you're going to do, but you have the power of God working in your life. Let him use you at an early stage in life. Let him lead you through life. Worry about what you're going to have and what you're not going to have. You let him lead you to life. You be the one that's in the dark room where people are in darkness. And if you let that light shine, men will see and they will follow that light. The word of the Lord says in the 5th chapter of Matthew, the 16th verse, let your light so shine before men that they may see your good works and glorify your Father, which is in heaven. They're going to see it through you. Your brothers and your sisters, your mothers and your fathers, your every friend, if you will allow the light of God to shine in your life, because it's going to leave.
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5: Cloud your mind with junk. Don't let him make you feel like you ain't gonna have nothing. Don't let him make you feel like things are not gonna work out. You're not gonna see where God is going to send blessings in your life. The cares of your needs. Things that you're going to have to need, or you're going to need, God is going to send them into your life. You don't know where it's coming from, but it's going to come if you'll just walk as God is leading you to walk. Here's what the word of the Lord says. In the book of Philippians 2 and 13, the word of the Lord lets us know, because a lot of people don't believe. They think that they select Christ. They think they make the choice, and that might be taking place. I don't know. That's not for me to know. But you got to make sure of one thing. When you ask the Lord Jesus into your life, that's the name of God. Repent. Tell God you're sorry. Ask him to come into your heart and save you and transform you. And God is able to do that. Don't just confess Christ. It's good, but it's insufficient. Ask God. Invite him into your heart. Let him know that you are his child. Open up the windows of your heart and let him in. Our Bible lets us know he stands knocking at the door. And if any man will open the door, he will come in and sit down and dine with him. But you've got to open your heart. You can't just confess him. Open your heart. Philippians 2 and 13 says, For it is God which worketh in you both to will and to do of his good pleasure. Listen to what it's saying. For it is God which worketh in you, both to will and to do of his good. You see what I'm saying? When God comes in, the devil goes out. When God comes in, darkness leaves, and the light of God shines in your life. You have to invite him. In the name of Jesus. And let him lead you. Don't let the enemy poison your mind about where he's leading you. Wherever he says go. Whatever he says do. Whatever he says follow. Do as he's asking you to do. For he's going to lead you into the wonderful blessings of God. You ain't going to miss out on much of nothing. But what God wants you to miss out on, but what you're going to receive is far beyond what you're going to miss. And don't be deceived. There are many people out there that God has called out of the world. They don't know what's taking place. They just know they have an urge. They don't know. A lot of times they don't even... They don't even confess Christ because God is working in them. They don't even know what the Holy Spirit is about.

0: never heard of the Holy Spirit. They just know that something is transforming them. They're not making the decisions. God is the one who has gotten a hold on them, and he's rebirthing them into a new person. He's bringing them into a whole new life. Surrender. Don't fight. The word of the Lord says, the day that you hear my voice, harden not your heart. Tell the Lord yes. Thank you, Jesus. Tell the Lord yes. Thank you, Lord. And God will move in a wonderful and special way. We're going to close with 1 Peter 2 and 9. This is what the word of the Lord says. But ye are a chosen generation. You need to underline the word chosen. A royal priesthood. A holy nation. A peculiar people. That ye should show forth the praises of him who have called you out of darkness unto his marvelous light. And when God shines in you, when God calls you and do the wonderful work in you, don't worry. You're going to be very blessed. We have our Bible study on Thursday nights, beginning at 6 o'clock to 7 o'clock. The ID number is 814-5632-5512, passcode 0. If you don't have a device to get on Zoom, you can dial in. The number is 669-900-9128, passcode 0. You must put the ID number in. It'll direct you to us and the passcode. May God bless you, and may heaven smile on you is my prayer. In Jesus' name, amen.
1: 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Thank you so much. May heaven smile on you. That is our prayer.

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10: According to some, our modern day Christmas tree is not modern at all, but dates back to Old Testament biblical times as part of pagan ritual and idolatry. Is that true, though? Well, stay with us for the answer.

0: You're listening to the Question and Answer program, a ministry of the Through the Bible Radio Network. These questions were first discussed by our teacher, Dr. J. Vernon McGee, during the over 30 years of his broadcasting ministry. The questions and his answers have been preserved for our enjoyment and enlightenment in the Word of God. Our first question comes to us from a listener in Newcastle, Pennsylvania, who writes, "Would you please explain Galatians chapter 3, verses 19 through 20?
1: And we'll be very happy to do that. I'm reading now. "Wherefore then serveth the law? It was added because of transgressions, till the seed should come to whom the promise was made. And it was ordained by angels in the hand of a mediator." Now, a mediator is not a mediator of one, but God is one. Now, let me say this, that you need the verses that go before, and actually you need the verses that follow this passage of Scripture here. Paul has made it very clear that men are justified by faith and by faith alone, and that by the deeds of the law. He says that no one or no flesh shall be justified. That is, you can never be saved by the law. Now, that naturally would raise this question that Paul asks here. Wherefore then serveth the law? Now, it was added not so much because of transgressions, but for the sake of transgressions. The law was given because man was already a sinner and doing things that God forbade, and the law is given now because of these transgressions to let man know that he's a sinner. And Paul said he'd never have known that coveting was a sin if the law hadn't said, "Thou shalt not covet." Now, that is the reason the law was given, and it was a temporary thing. It was given till the seed should come to whom the promise was made. And that seed, of course, is Christ, and we get that from this chapter here. And it was ordained by angels in the hands of a mediator. Now, a mediator is not a mediator of one, but God is one. Now, you see, a mediator is one who stands between one person and another person. He mediates. He brings them together. Well, there must be then, God is a mediator, but God is one. Who's he going to mediate with? Well, there must be somebody out there, and that's the sinner. And therefore, we're told that there's one mediator between God and man, the man Christ Jesus. And he puts his hand in the hand of God and his other hand in the hand of man, and he brings them together in redemption. With the blood-stained hands, nail-pierced, he brings them together. And that, I think, is the meaning that is here. I'd like to follow on through how he goes on to show how the law was given to bring man to come to Christ, and that Christ is the one that can bring us to God. How wonderful this is.
0: The same listener has a second question that also comes from a particular passage of Scripture. He says, "Could you also explain Luke chapter 11, verses 14 and 23 through 26? Are these verses related?"
1: May I say to you that they are related. All of them are. They're part and parcel of one great subject here, and that is this subject of demonism. I read verse 14. "He was casting out a demon. It was dumb. It came to pass when the demon was gone out, the dumb spoke, and the people wondered." Now, he continues on in this area, talking about, very frankly, the subject of demonism. If you follow it on down, and I'm not going to read that, but you will find that he is talking about that, and he's accused of casting out demons by Satan. And he makes it very clear that he's not doing it by Beelzebub, but that he's doing it by the power of God. And then he gives them this verse here that you ask about, verse 23, he that is not with me is against me, and he that gathereth not with me scattereth. Well, he has made the statement that when a strong man armed keepeth his palace, his goods are in peace. And if he's doing it by Satan, why, he'd be doing it against himself, because he's casting out these demons, which is satanic. And now he says to these that have accused him of casting out demons by the power of Satan, that if you're not with him, you're against him. And therefore, the Lord Jesus draws a line of demarcation here for these that are making the accusation. Either they're going to be for him, are they going to be against him? Because God and Satan and the Lord Jesus and Satan are on opposite sides here. Then he makes this observation by giving this parable here. He says, when the unclean spirit is gone out of a man, he walketh through dry places, seeking rest and finding none. He saith, I will return unto my house whence I came out. And what he's illustrating here, just casting out a demon is not, after all, although he's not doing it by the power of Satan, casting out a demon is only half of the job. What happened here was, and if you'd read on in the parable, that there was a house, and he uses that, is gone out of a man seeking rest. He considered the man his house, and he went out, and the man put him out, I guess, got rid of him, and the man was all swept, cleaned, and garnished. That is, he got reformed, all cleaned up. And reformation is not enough. This business of trying to improve yourself, that's no good in God's sight. Because here was a demon actually put out of a man. But the demon still controlled the man, because the day came when these spirits, they joined up with this one that was cast out, and when they came back, well, they all moved in. Why? Because the man was empty. There's nothing there to take the place of the demon. And that would seem to suggest that if this man here that had the demon cast out of him, if he didn't take another step of coming to Christ, and as he said, you gave me the verse, he that gathereth not with me scattereth. If he did not come now to Christ, that he's actually on the devil's side. And if he's just reformed, that's no good. You have to come to Christ for a transformation, and you have to come to him for a real change. And to be now indwelt by the Spirit of God, the Spirit of Christ, must come and dwell within you. Why, if that doesn't take place, then these people that are just cleaned up, they are in more danger than anyone else, because the demon can enter and bring in all of his friends. And we're told the last estate of the man is worse than the first. And that's my reason for saying that I think the church members today that have really not been born again, that actually hear the gospel, and they are all reformed, they're nice, sweet, lovely people to know. They do many nice things, but they still belong to the devil. And it's not until that they are born again and come over on Christ's side. So he's put together quite a bit here, you see. And he goes farther than just casting out the demon. That ought to be a lesson for many of these people today that are spending a lot of time in casting out demons. We've got a lot of people that are doing that today. At least they think they're doing it.
0: Moving on, our next question comes from a listener in Indianapolis, Indiana, who writes, could you please explain the difference between the spirit and the soul?
1: May I say to you that many times in the scripture, the words spirit and soul are used synonymously. That is, they mean the same thing. But there are times when the spirit and the soul are different. Now, the word that is translated soul is the word psuche. We get our word psychology from it. It is that part of man that is the mental part of man, and it's more than mental. There's the emotional part, the part of man where he makes judgments, all of that sort of thing. That is part of our personality, and that's actually the soul. Now, the word for spirit is pneuma, and that actually means wind, breath. And so it is used of the Holy Spirit also. And that part of man is the part of man that you can't put your finger on at all. And it's the part of man that actually is depraved. You and I are born in this world with a depraved nature, not just physical and not just psychological, but a spirit that controls our body and our mind, that leads us into evil, leads us down the wrong path. Now, that's the reason we must be born again. And therefore, the scripture makes a distinction between the soul and the spirit. You remember in the epistle to the Hebrews that the writer says, the word of God is quick and powerful and sharper than any two-edged sword, dividing asunder even bone and marrow and soul and spirit. So that there is a distinction, and yet they are used in places in a synonymous way.
0: Our next question comes to us from a listener in East Pittsburgh, Pennsylvania, who says, you've mentioned that Ishmael, the son of the bondwoman Hagar, would not be heir with Isaac, the son of the free woman Sarah. Isn't this a contradictory action on the part of God as compared to the situation with Jacob, who had 12 sons by four women, two being his wives and the other two maidservants? Could you please provide your understanding to this situation?
1: Now, very candidly, when you're dealing with Abraham, you are dealing with the son that God had promised to Abraham and Sarah. And the son of Hagar, Ishmael, is not the one God had promised. And therefore, Abraham and this woman, Sarah, they're entirely wrong in the fact that Hagar had a child by Abraham at Sarah's suggestion. They named him Ishmael. Now, that boy could not inherit because of the fact that God is making it crystal clear that it'll have to be according to his will. Now, that, I think, explains Abraham, because actually, I think that when you read the record, you see that Ishmael could not be accepted, could not be in the line. But actually, these 12 sons of Jacob's, they're all in the line. They're in the line that leads from Abraham. You see, the twin brother of old Jacob had been set aside. Esau had been set aside. And now it has to be Jacob's offspring. And it's quite interesting. He was tricked into marrying Leah. I don't think you can blame old Jacob for that, because he was tricked into that. He thought he was marrying Rachel. But God blessed that union, because actually it was a real union. And from that came several of the outstanding sons and tribes of Israel. In fact, Judah came from that line. And then you notice that Joseph and Benjamin came from Rachel. And so you have here these two boys that were outstanding. Of course, Joseph became a prime minister, and two tribes actually came from him. And then also there was the little tribe of Benjamin. But the other tribes never really filled a very prominent place. It was the ones that came from the two wives. And this man was tricked into that first marriage, as we well know. But they are all in the line that comes from Abraham that was to be blessed. But Ishmael was not in that line of Abraham and of Sarah that God had promised to bless. And I think that when you read that you see that that is the explanation. You impress me that you are questioning God's judgment in doing this, that he had no right to do it. Well, whether we believe it or not, he certainly had a right here. And I believe that it was consistent and not contradictory, certainly with his nature. God never does anything contradictory with his nature. The problem is with you and with me, by the way.
0: The same listener also has a second question. He says, why did God allow such harassment of David in his conflict with Saul?
1: Well, God was training this man. He was conditioning this man and preparing him to rule over his people. And that was the explanation of this training. You might think it's pretty rough, but you'd have to talk to David and the Lord about that, because neither one of them thought it was. You do not find David complaining to God about this at all. I'm afraid you're finding fault where you ought not to find fault, and you're in danger of really questioning the judgment of God, the wisdom of God in what he does. Now, the Bible constantly states that David was a man after God's own heart. He loved David, so why did God permit this harassment of an innocent boy? Well, now, you must remember he was not an innocent boy. We know from his later conduct he was not, and even before his sin with Bathsheba, David revealed a very hot nature. In fact, the matter is, he was very narrow and bigoted in some of his judgments. God had to train this man. And God's not beating up an innocent boy. I don't like the tone of your questions, I must confess.
0: Our next question comes to us from Los Angeles, and this listener writes, I recently heard a minister say that the Christmas tree was a pagan ritual. He based his comments on Jeremiah chapter 10, verses 1 through 3. Could you please explain your position?
1: And may I say to you, there are several groups that always use that. And that is a question that came to me, and I answered it during the Christmas season. And I'm going to answer it for this party, and you're going to hear it in the good old summertime, but why shouldn't we deal with a question like this? May I say to you, these groups today and certain individuals have majored in this type of thing in the Bible, and I can't believe that it can do anything in the world but cause confusion, and it takes our attention off of the important thing. Now, to spend your time talking about the Christmas tree being a pagan rite isn't quite accurate by any means. And the passage that they use, they've taken it absolutely out of context. And I want to read it because I'd like for you to hear it. It's Jeremiah 10th chapter, and I'll begin reading at verse 1. And I'm going to read a little farther than this fellow reads because I think you need to understand it fully. And he just read enough, you know, to make his point. But it's totally taken out of context. I'm reading now. Hear ye the word which the Lord speaketh unto you, O house of Israel. Thus saith the Lord, learn not the way of the heathen, and be not dismayed at the signs of heaven, for the heathen are dismayed at them. For the customs of the people are vain. For one cutteth a tree out of the forest, the work of the hands of the workman with the axe. Now you see, he stops there. Now let's keep reading. They deck it with silver and with gold. They fasten it with nails and with hammers, that it move not. They are upright as the palm tree, but speak not. They must needs be born, because they cannot go. Be not afraid of them, for they cannot do evil, neither also is it in them to do good. Now, what's he talking about? He's talking about idols. They go into the forest, they cut down a tree, and they make an idol out of it. All those idols of the past were wooden idols. You see them in many, many places today. And of course, many have disappeared because of the deterioration of the wood. But they went into the forest, they cut down a tree. This is not somebody going into the forest, cutting down a tree to decorate it for Christmas. It has no relation whatsoever. And they would cut down this tree, make an idol of it, deck it with all kinds of decorations, and then they'd fall down and worship it. Now, God says to his people back there, he's speaking to Israel, by the way, he says, don't be afraid of that. It can't move. Now, I never knew anybody that was afraid of a Christmas tree. Even the most pagan, heathen people I know, they're not afraid of the Christmas tree. And I've never heard of any of those heathen around us today falling down and worshiping the Christmas tree. They just use it as a matter of decoration. Now, I do think that Christmas today, taking it as a whole, has become really a pagan holiday. But that's no reason for Christians not having a Christmas tree.
0: Our final question today comes from Los Angeles. The person says, in Ephesians chapter 6, verses 2 and 3, there is a promise of a long life and that it may be well with us if we honor our parents. If we do not honor them, will the opposite be true, that we will have a short life and things never being well with us?
1: May I say that the scripture doesn't say that. First of all, I think I should read the scripture. It says in Ephesians 6, beginning with 2, honor thy father and mother, which is the first commandment with promise, that it may be well with thee, and thou mayest live long on the earth. Now, for the child of God today, why, it says, children, obey your parents in the Lord, for this is right. And then he quotes from the Old Testament. Now, in the Old Testament, God promised long life because the blessings of the Old Testament were largely earthly blessings and were confined largely to that area, although there were many spiritual blessings. But today, our blessings are spiritual blessings, and there are also physical blessings that come to us. Many of us have experienced that, but the important blessings, and here in Ephesians, it's blessed with all spiritual blessings in the heavenlies, in Christ Jesus. So that I don't think that you can lift this out and say that today if you honor your father and mother, why, that means long life. That was the way it was under the Old Testament. Today, children are told to obey their parents. Now, this party goes on with another question here. Can that person never look forward to anything being well with them? Why, no, I don't think that's true today because we see the opposite true. There are some folk that disgrace their parents and they've lived a long life and things have gone well with them. I don't think that is applicable today. Does it apply to both Christians and non-Christians? Well, I don't think it's applicable today to either one, for that matter, because it's not given that way at all. It just says under the Old Testament, this was a commandment in the Old Testament, and there it was given with a promise. And Paul doesn't put a promise with it here. He just says, children, obey your parents in the Lord, for this is right. And that is the motivation for it today. And not the other at all. The other was true in the Old Testament. So my feeling is that you're trying to bring that up out of the Old Testament, make it applicable today. And actually, that's not what Paul's doing. All of the commandments are repeated in the New Testament for us, with the exception of the Sabbath day. And it's not given for us today. And boy, will I hear from that.
0: We hope that you've enjoyed today's program. If your mind has been stimulated to dig deeper into the Word of God and your studies raise questions from passages like we've heard today, then we suggest that you contact us for our resource catalog. 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
1: Sometimes what we're used to isn't always right. 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
0: In Acts chapter 7, Stephen's defense is over. The verdict is in. And in the final moments before the stones start flying, he looks up and sees heaven open. I'm Dave Drewy, and on this weekend edition of Living on the Edge, Chip Ingram offers three lessons from this powerful moment that are as challenging now as they were in the first century. And then a little later in the program, he'll also tell you about a very special opportunity happening this month, and that's our mid-year match. More on that just ahead. But now here's Chip Ingram with a message titled, Maintain the Status Quo.
1: And so now we pick up the story. Moses, verse 17. As the time drew near for God to fulfill his promise to Abraham, the number of our people in Egypt greatly increased. Then another king who knew nothing about Joseph became the ruler of Egypt. He dealt treacherously with our people, and he oppressed our forefathers, forcing them to throw out their newborn babies so that they would die. It was at that time that Moses was born, and he was no ordinary child. For 3 months, he was cared for in his father's house, and when he was placed outside, Pharaoh's daughter took him and brought him up as her own. And Moses was educated in all the wisdom of the Egyptians, and he was powerful in speech and in action. At age 40, he decided to visit his fellow Israelites. He saw one of them being mistreated by an Egyptian, so he went to his defense and he avenged him by killing the Egyptian. Moses thought that his own people would realize that God was using him to rescue them, but they did not. The next day, Moses came upon two Israelites who were fighting, and he tried to reconcile them by saying, "Men, you're brothers. Why do you want to hurt one another?" But the man who was mistreating the other pushed Moses aside and said, "Who made you ruler and judge over us? Do you want to kill me the way you killed the Egyptian yesterday?" And then when Moses heard this, he fled to Midian. After 40 years, he looked closely, and an angel appeared to Moses in the flames. It was at the desert of Mount Sinai. And when he saw this, he was amazed at the sight and went over to look more closely, and he heard the Lord's voice. "I am the Lord, the God of your fathers, the God of Abraham and Isaac and Jacob." Moses trembled with fear, and he did not dare to look. And then the Lord said, "Take off your sandals. The place where you're standing is holy ground. I've indeed seen the oppression of my people in Egypt, and I've heard their groaning, and I've come down to set them free. Now come, I will send you back to Egypt." This is the same Moses whom they had rejected with their words, "Who made you ruler and judge?" He sent them to be their ruler and deliverer by God himself through an angel who appeared to him in the bush. He led them out of Egypt. He did wonders and miracles and signs in Egypt and at the Red Sea and for 40 years in the desert. This is the Moses who told the Israelites, "God will send you a prophet like me from your own people." If you have your own Bible, underline that verse 37. He was in the congregation in the desert with our fathers when the angel who spoke to him on Mount Sinai, and he received the living words to pass on to us, the Ten Commandments. But our fathers refused to obey him. Instead, they rejected him, and in their hearts, they turned back to Egypt. And they told Aaron, "Make us gods who will go before us. As for this fellow Moses who led us out of Egypt, we don't know what's happened to him." Well, he's up on the mountain getting the Ten Commandments. He's with God. That was a time when they made an idol in the form of a calf, and they brought the sacrifices to it, and they held a celebration in honor of what their own hands had made. Then notice this, but God turned away and gave them over to the worship of heavenly bodies. And this agrees with what is written in the book of the prophets. Then he quotes Amos chapter 5, and God speaks saying, "Did you bring me sacrifices and offerings for 40 years in the desert, O house of Israel? You have lifted up the shrine of Molech, the altar of your god Rephim, the idols that you made to worship. Therefore, I will send you into exile beyond Babylon." Now he's going to move to Joshua. We pick up the story in verse 44. Our forefathers had the tabernacle of testimony. They had it with them in the desert. It had been made as God directed Moses according to the pattern he'd seen. Having received the tabernacle, our fathers under Joshua brought it with them when they took the land from the nations. God drove it out before them. It remained in the land until the time of David, who enjoyed God's favor and asked that he might provide a dwelling place for the God of Jacob. But it was Solomon who built the house for him. However, this is what he adds, the Most High God does not live in houses made by men. As the prophet says, and now he quotes Isaiah 66, 1 and 2, heaven is my throne, God speaking, and earth is my footstool. What kind of house will you build for me? Or where will my resting place be? Has not my hands made all these things? And so his finale is strong. Notice these harsh but accurate words. Now he's made his case. Here's his application. You stiff-necked people with uncircumcised ears and hearts. You are just like your fathers. You always resist the Holy Spirit. Was there a prophet your fathers didn't persecute? They even killed those who predicted the coming of the righteous one. And now you've betrayed and murdered him. What a line. You've received the law, tradition, that was put into effect through angels, but have not obeyed it. That's truth. Result, when they heard this, they were furious and they gnashed their teeth at him. But Stephen, full of the Holy Spirit, looked up to heaven and saw the glory of God and Jesus standing at the right hand of God. Look, he said, I see heaven open and the Son of Man standing at the right hand of God. And at this, they covered their ears, yelling at the top of their voices, and they rushed at him and they dragged him out of the city and they began to stone him. So much for the trial. So much for justice. While they were stoning him, Stephen prayed, Lord Jesus, receive my spirit. Then he fell on his knees and cried out, Lord, do not hold this sin against them. Does that sound familiar at all? When he had said this, he fell asleep. As I said, it's a very interesting history lesson, isn't it? I find there's four lessons that just pop out of his story that I think, at least for me, are very applicable, and I think probably for you. Lesson number one, simply put, is truth demands transformation. Truth demands transformation. James 1 says, when we receive truth and we don't act on it, we're hearers, we're not doers of the truth. Jesus said, it's when you know the truth. And when he said no, he meant by way of application, when it abides in you, when you act on it, when you respond. When you're the Abraham, if God speaks, you lead. If you're Moses, you return. If you're Joseph, you endure. If you're Joshua, you fight. But truth is based on promises given to you and your following in relationship. Truth brings transformation. But you can traffic in truth. You can read the Bible every day. You can go to a men's Bible study. You can come to church regularly. You can listen to Christian radio. And you can feel like, I must be okay, right? I mean, I'm in the Bible. Well, could it be that coming to church and hearing God's word is a part of a tradition, but the diabolical part would be, what if you're not responding to the part of truth where God's speaking to you? And coming to church and reading the Bible and even being in a Bible study makes you feel safe and comfortable and okay. But what if the truth of God is you need to address the issue in your marriage? You need to forgive your mate, go get counseling and make it right. What if the truth is your finances are out of control and I've been whispering it, and you go to a ladies' Bible study and afterwards buy 15 pair of shoes? What if the truth is you have a sexual addiction, you flirt at work, and I want to save you and save your marriage, and you need to get help, get clean? What if the truth is that you live with a low-level resentment of one of your folks or an ex-mate, and you smile on the outside, but you're an unhappy, resentful person on the inside, and you're bound by it. And you drink the poison of unforgiveness thinking it's going to kill somebody else. What if the truth is that your schedule is crazy, and the denial of it's going to slow down, and as soon as we do this, or as soon as we do that, and your kids are neglected, and you're giving them stuff instead of you? What if that's the truth? What if the truth is you're a religious person, you're just not very loving? You tell everyone how closed non-Christians are. You know why they're closed? You're not a very nice person to be around. You come off self-righteous. What if that's the truth? See, I can live with all those things completely unaddressed, and go to Bible study. And check off, I read Genesis 22 this morning and Matthew 22. And I can't wait till we go to our small group and we talk about the stuff that I'm comfortable with. Just as long as we don't deal with issues. You see it? When you look at Christendom across America, is this not true or not? Haven't all of us, I didn't grow up as a Christian. I just grew up around all these people who said they were. They lied and cheated and committed as much adultery and did stuff that everyone else did. So I said, I don't want any part of you. How much of that is in us? Second lesson. The basis of God's blessings are relational, not ritual. Jesus would say here in Matthew 15, go and learn what I mean. I desire compassion, not sacrifice. There is no formula, okay? It's not read the Bible, go to Bible study, give 10%, and ooh, I even went on a mission trip. And now, God, you owe me a great marriage, a great life, bring the right man, a right woman, all my kids turn out right, we're upwardly mobile, and that's evangelical Christianity, much of America. It's our view of ritual, our attempt to put God in a box, have a formula, and say A7, B4, C3 on the little vending machine of God. Now, make me happy, make me wealthy, keep me from cancer, have all my kids turn out right, and I really want them to get them in these kind of schools. And when you do that, thank you, Jesus. I give you all the credit. That doesn't sound a lot like leaving, returning, enduring, fighting, and being an instrument of God in a fallen world that fulfills his agenda. Now, any of those things or all of those things that he happens to give you, he's just good. But they're not the goal.
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1: Third lesson, perverted traditions must be exposed and abandoned. I get that from Acts chapter 7. I mean, this guy went against hundreds and hundreds of years of tradition. Hundreds of years of the law and the temple and the land. Could I just name a few? How many of us, you know, included, how many of us have this tradition that we just buy gifts and go into debt every Christmas and buy stuff because we feel obligated and not because the people need it? And not because we really want to do it, but it's just a tradition. And to not do it, well, what would they think? Well, why do you do that? Do you understand the peer pressure? Well, why is it end of January, half of March, you know, you're underwater again? I mean, I've walked around with my wife in a store for some people that I really love and care about, and I'm thinking, there's not a thing in the world they need. Why are we buying them anything? Whereas I got from someone, it was one of the most meaningful gifts. You know what I got from someone? A note. Dear Chip and Teresa, I want you to know how much I love you both, how much I really care about you both. By the way, the picture you see is the picture of a goat that I bought for you that will be in a family in Africa that's starving. I thought it would mean a lot. What if we all did two or three of those? Or how about Thanksgiving? I mean, the day will stop a country who says, in the providence of God, look what he's given us. Let's thank him from the heart. What's our traditions now? It's the Lions at 11 o'clock, the Cowboys at 2 o'clock, gluttony at 5 o'clock, and materialism at Black Friday the next day. Is it true or not? It's a tradition. And it's orally being passed. What does your 5-year-old think Thanksgiving's about? You're teaching them. What's your 7-year-old think? What do your teenagers do? Come on, honey, it's 3 a.m. We got to get shopping. Because, hey, you know what? We'll get those tennis shoes. I'm wearing shoulder pads this year. Someone got shot last year. I mean, do you understand? Or, okay, those are the funny ones. Tradition. Upward mobility is a God-given destiny and right for you and your family. Wherever you're at, you need to make more. Whatever kind of house, it's got to be better. Whatever kind of car, you got to upgrade. What would happen if you had a job that you loved with more time and deep relationships and made less money? And your kids, are you ready? Here's the other one. Education is paramount. Tradition. Your kids need to get great scores, get in great schools, be very upwardly mobile, get great jobs so you can feel good about you. My kid went to Stanford. He got this on his SATs. And so we had hassles almost all their life in junior high and high school as we pressured and pressured and pressured and pressured and pressured because education is the God in our home. Ooh, now we're getting down to where we live, huh? Especially in some of our cultures. In others, it's not education, it's sport. My son made the traveling team. Wow, he's 12 years old. And so we don't go to church anymore. So I'm passing down this tradition. Sports is what matters. You're the center of the universe. I want to make you a narcissistic kid. And if I'm successful, you'll make $20 million someday and won't talk to me. I mean, think about it. Or are you ready for this one? I'm on a roll. Be gentle. Tradition. When the Niners play, make sure you're on time. When U2 comes to town and I have tickets, we're not arriving 20 minutes late. We stand outside for an hour and a half in the rain to sit where we want to sit. But I want you to know, when we go to worship the living God, 15, 20, 30 minutes late, you know, I couldn't have come for this part or that part, and you're training your kids. It's tradition, right? See, by the way, please don't hear God's down on you. Please hear that for some of you, the money issue that you need to get your debt and your budget and your giving in order, God wants to protect you from what will happen. The issue that he keeps saying about your marriage, he wants to prevent a divorce. He wants joy in your life. With your kids, what he knows is a good education is great and sports are fine, but both can become idols. He wants to protect you and your kids from death and killing and destruction. And there's certain traditions in our culture and in the church and in your family that are ruining you and ruining them. And it will take a Stephen-like boldness and conviction. I had a tradition I had to deal with here recently, and living on the edge has had this explosive growth, and so I found myself getting up earlier and doing the things I know I'm supposed to, but just in a season of real pressure, I found myself, you know, just that last hour or so before I went to bed, it was, you know, man, I just got to wind down here and ESPN. Some of you actually have a tradition of, it's a very strong tradition, that 2.5 to 3 hours every night you sit in front of the TV. It's a tradition, and you're passing it on. So if that's getting you where you need to go, then I would keep that tradition. If not, you ought to question it. See, what I want to say about all of us, we ought to ask, why do I do what I do? Why do I do what I do? That's how you get from tradition to truth. And so all I want to tell you is that I found myself every night watching stuff. And then ESPN, I hate commercials, so I went to ESPN, the Express, the highlights, and that, then what's on the next station. And I'm beep, beep, beep, beep, beep for about an hour, my brain going like this. And it was every night, and I did this for a few months.
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5: Like you, I'm thinking, well, I'm in the Bible every day, and I'm preaching every week, and this is the area he was, what? Because he loves me. And just at the new year, I had to say, I have developed a little addiction of watching TV before I go to bed and not putting anything good. And so I started just reading these two chapters, you know, before I went to bed. Now, I like to say, so just for some of you who know, so I went five nights in a row this last week, and I was so proud of myself, and then Friday I didn't. It was ESPN highlights, yes, okay? Breaking traditions is hard. When I do what God whispered in my ear, all of a sudden passages are going through my mind as I was dreaming. God's speaking to me. I'm resting more deeply. You know why? He loves me. Sometimes what you get used to isn't right. It's diabolical. The very last point here is that truth bearers refuse to maintain the status quo in their life, their relationships, or their sphere of influence. You know when homes are going to change? You know when workplaces are going to change? When I and you all together say, we will be Stevens and Stevenettes. And we will take honest looks at the traditions in our lives, and we will take so literally that if we know the truth and practice the truth, then we will know the truth and it'll set us free. And where there's freedom, there's always faith, and there's power, and there's promises, and there's relationship, and there's joy, and there's impact. But you have to break some tough traditions.
6: 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An hour of TV before bed. Nothing sinful, nothing dramatic. But after months of it, the sleep was worse, the mornings were harder, and the whisper of God was harder to hear. That's the insidious thing about the traditions in this series. They're not evil on their face, but God hates what they quietly produce, because you can be going south while completely convinced you're going north. That's exactly why the work of Living on the Edge matters, helping people move from the traditions that are slowly killing them to the truth that actually sets them free. And here's Chip on what that looks like around the world and how your gift this June makes it possible.
5: Stephen was the first martyr of the Christian church. He was falsely accused, put on trial, and stoned to death. And he died praying for the people who killed him. By every worldly measure, he looked like a defeat. But watch what happens next. A young man named Saul stood there holding the coats of the men who had thrown the stones. And the seed planted in that moment eventually grew into the greatest missionary the world has ever known. In Acts chapter 6 and 7, God shows how he turns apparent defeat into unstoppable advance. What looks like the end of the story is often the beginning of the next chapter. Stephen couldn't see what his faithfulness would produce. Neither can you, neither can I. But we can give anyway, because we serve the God who writes the next chapter. Your gift this June is a seed. It's matched the moment it arrives. Plant it. And trust the gardener, the sovereign king of the universe, who sees all that you're going through, all that's going on in the world, just like he did in the early church, and in his great wisdom and love and providence will bring about his purposes, fulfilled in you and through you as you walk with him. There is a movement that started early in the book of Acts, and it is forcefully

0: 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We can make a difference together.
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2: I'm Shauna on Johnny Erickson Tada Sharing Hope here on KDIA San Francisco. Johnny, a few Christians I know are wondering what it means to have a proper fear of the Lord. And we may have listeners who struggle with that too. So what would you say might help them?
3: Well, Shauna, years ago when I was a teenager, I clearly remember hiking in the Colorado Rockies. Now, my friends and I were outfitted with all the right gear, the right boots for climbing the rugged trails. We were warned to be very careful, though, to tread cautiously when we got above timberline. Hiking that far up into the Rockies was not child's play. Oh, but I clearly recall making that last steep climb up a difficult path, and then when I got to the top, I looked out and was awestruck by what I saw. Ridge after ridge of soaring mountain peaks covered in snow. It took my breath away. I was speechless. I was so enthralled by the pristine beauty of it all. Yet at the same time, it was a fearsome sight. I stood there overcome by the majesty and the splendor, even the danger of how those ancient glacier-scarred peaks appeared to me. I was drawn into the sight, but with great trembling. Now, it's not the perfect illustration, but I share it because I think many Christians believe that the fear of the Lord is a cringing terror that drives them away from God. But really, it's a reverent, joyful, awestruck wonder of God that draws us near to Him in humble obedience. When you fear the Lord, you are taking God so seriously that you gladly submit to Him and His ways. And when I remember that awesome scene of those imposing rocky mountains, I think of 1 Chronicles 29, verse 11. Yours, Lord, is the greatness and the power and the glory and the majesty and the splendor, for everything in heaven and earth is yours. Yours, Lord, is the kingdom. You are exalted as head over all. When I read that verse in 1 Chronicles, it's the perfect description of the fear of the Lord. It's the kind of fear where we are attracted to God, yet at the same time, overwhelmed by Him. And really, that's a paradox, because although the fear of the Lord draws us near to God, like I was drawn into those daunting mountains, we're never, ever drawn in a casual, ho-hum way. The way I look at it is that, well, it's a deep heart-level awareness of God's holiness and goodness that wells up within us, both trembling and trust. The Bible makes a big deal about cultivating a fear of the Lord because it is what leads us to hate sin and delight in pleasing Him. And I'm sure we all know Proverbs 9, verse 10. The fear of the Lord is the beginning of wisdom, right? Well, another way of saying that is the fear of the Lord is the beginning point of rightly knowing and living before God. Sinclair Ferguson once said, "The fear of God is a heartfelt love for Him because of who He is and what He's done, a sense of being in His majestic presence. It's a thrilling awareness that we have this greatest of all privileges mingled with the realization that now the only thing that really matters is His opinion. To fear God is to be sensitive both to His greatness and His graciousness." And oh, Shauna, I sure hope this helps.
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3: In the Old Testament book of Ruth, we meet a woman named Naomi. At first glance, we'd think the book is about her daughter-in-law Ruth and a beautiful love story. But Naomi is really the main character, and she can teach us important lessons about how to seek satisfaction. She tries to seek it through power, but in the end, she learns to live as a beloved child of God. Stay with us. From Chicago, this is the Moody Church Hour, a weekly broadcast of worship and teaching with Pastor Philip Miller. Today, the ninth message in a series on identity traps. Our focus this time is the Bible character Naomi. Here now is Pastor Philip, along with worship leader Tim Stafford.
4: Well, hey, everybody, and welcome to the Moody Church. We're so grateful that you've joined us today for worship. We are looking as a church family at a story in the Old Testament today, the story of Naomi. Naomi was a widow who tried to get all the happiness she thought she needed in life through manipulation and control. And God is going to teach her to have a deeper identity. An identity as a child of God that looks to Him, and He will be the one who provides and takes care of her. And that's something we can all relate to, and we need God to teach us this as well. So let's pray as we begin and ask Him to come and minister to us today. Let's pray. Heavenly Father, our souls crave fulfillment and satisfaction in life, and so often we think we've got to go make it happen. But You are there to provide for our needs. You promise to take care of us. Help us to trust You. Help us to find shelter underneath Your covenant protecting wings. Help us to rest in You and find fulfillment and happiness and joy. We pray this in Jesus' name. Amen.
5: Let's sing together. Jesus is with us, and every day He's worthy of praise. Amen.

0: Well, welcome back to Identity Traps. We're looking at 9 ways we lose ourselves and the 1 way that Jesus makes us whole. We all want to know who we are, don't we? We wake up in this world and we wonder, who on earth am I? Who am I really? And we have these deep identity aches for significance, to be valued and to matter, for security. We want to be safe and okay in the universe. We want satisfaction. We want to be happy and fulfilled. And all of these deep longings in our hearts are like, they're like homing beacons that are pointing us back to the beginning. Because in the beginning, God made us in his own image, in his likeness. And we were made to know God as our good Father and to know ourselves as his beloved children. But because of sin, we wake up estranged in this universe, separated from God, and so we find ourselves orphans in the universe. And those deep identity needs that were meant for God don't go away. They stay around, and so we look for them to be met in all the wrong places. We look primarily to people, power, and possessions in order to meet those deep soul needs. So we have these 3 deep identity needs for significance, security, and satisfaction. And then we go to try to get those needs met in 3 different ways: people, power, or possessions, which gives us a total of 9 different identity traps, 9 ways we can lose ourselves. And the answer to all of them is to center into the identity, the true identity that we have in Jesus Christ by grace through faith in Christ, that we are children of God. Now today we're going to look at Naomi's identity trap. Naomi was looking for satisfaction through power. Satisfaction through power. And we meet Naomi in the Old Testament book of Ruth. Ruth is actually Naomi's daughter-in-law. And usually when we look at this book or this story, we focus in on this wonderful, beautiful love story that takes place between Ruth and Boaz. And Naomi sort of gets a little bit forgotten, I think. She's sort of like a marginal character off on the sidelines, sort of a supporting actress. But actually, you could argue it's actually the other way around, that Naomi is in fact the main character of the story, and that Ruth and Boaz are the supporting act. Because after all, the story begins with Naomi and it ends with Naomi. And the marriage between Ruth and Boaz is really a subplot in the greater story of God's loving kindness in Naomi's life. And so this really is the story of how an orphan-hearted widow learns to live as a beloved child of God. That's what this story really is. So come back with me. Let's go back 3,000 years to Iron Age 1. This is 1100 BC, give or take. We are after Moses, after Joshua, but before the days of the king. This is the time of the judges. You'll remember Gideon was in this era as well, a little earlier. And Judges 21:25 famously says, "In those days there was no king in Israel. Everyone did what was right in his own eyes." And so this is that time period. So grab your Bibles. We're going to be in the book of Ruth this morning. We're going to look at the entirety of the book. Joshua, Judges, then Ruth in your Old Testament, okay? We're going to pay particular attention to Naomi's character development, the story arc of her character this morning. So we're going to see Naomi bitter, Naomi bent, and Naomi blessed, okay? Bitter, bent, and blessed. That's our plan for this morning. Would you bow your heads? Let's seek the Lord's face as we begin. Father, this world is full of hard things, tragedies and pain and sorrow and heartache, things we wish we could go back and undo. And when the bad things happen in life, we need to know that you are king over even these things, that in all the tears and all the hardship, you are working a beautiful redemptive story, that we can trust you in our pain, that you know how we feel, and you care enough to bring redemption and satisfaction to our stories. So, Father, we bring our aching hearts to you and ask that you would be our Father today. We pray this in Jesus' name. Amen. Amen. Amen. All right, Naomi Bitter. Naomi Bitter. Ruth chapter 1, verse 1. In the days when the judges ruled, there was a famine in the land, and a man of Bethlehem in Judea went to sojourn in the country of Moab. He and his wife and his two sons. The name of the man was Elimelech, and the name of his wife, Naomi, and the names of his two sons were Mahlon and Chilion. They were Ephrathites from Bethlehem in Judah, and they went to the country of Moab and remained there. Pause for a second. This story begins with a famine, which is more than just an agricultural remark of what's going on. It's a theological statement. What do I mean? Well, in the covenant that God had given with his people Israel, in Deuteronomy 28, Leviticus 26, for example, it was very clear that if Israel was faithful to God, if they were obedient to him and worshiped him alone, they would have rain and their crops would flourish and the harvest would be plentiful. But if they disobeyed, if they were disloyal to God, they would find there was a drought or pestilence or an invasion or a famine would take place. In other words, this famine is supposed to act like a warning light on the dashboard of Israel's, vehicle. Like, it's supposed to flash up and they're supposed to go, oh no, there's a famine. We must have been disobeying God. We must return to him, repent, come home, that we might be forgiven and the days of refreshing would come. So this is the arrangement. But is that what Elimelech and Naomi and the two boys do? Do they repent and turn home to God? No. What do? They hightail it off to Moab. Now, Moab is the land of Chemosh, the horned destroyer god that was worshipped by the Moabites, who were at this time the on-again, off-again oppressors of Israel. And Elimelech's name means, my God is king, but tragically, he has no confidence in the forgiveness, mercy, and loving kindness of God. And he decides he's better off for him and his family to go fend for themselves in another land. Now, they may have intended to only have a brief journey in Moab, but sojourning, you see, becomes remaining, and remaining became dwelling, and dwelling became residing, and in the end, they were there for over a decade. And it is there that tragedy strikes this family. Verse 3. But Elimelech, the husband of Naomi, died, and she was left with her two sons. And these took Moabite wives, and the name of the one was Orpah, and the name of the other Ruth. They lived there about 10 years, and both Mahlon and Chilion died, so that the woman was left without her two sons and her husband. Now, in this agrarian, patriarchal, ancient Near Eastern world, this is utterly devastating. Naomi has no life insurance. There's no social security. There's no legal recourse for her. Because she has no male heir, there is no inheritance rights to the family anymore. There's no social safety net. And without a husband, without a son, without any male heir, her world is utterly falling apart. She's about to fall through the cracks of the ancient world. Verse 6. Then she arose with her daughters-in-law to return from the country of Moab, for she had heard in the fields of Moab that the Lord had visited his people and given them food. So, figuring that this experiment in Moab has utterly failed, Naomi hears that the Lord is providing for other people back home. And she figures maybe she can get some scraps from the table to survive. But as she heads out, she decides, she starts to think better of bringing her Moabite daughters-in-law with her back to Israel, because they're young enough to remarry and they could have their own families and hope, and maybe they can sort of rescue themselves if they stay in Moab. And so Naomi figures she's only a liability to them and their future happiness. Look at verse 13. No, my daughters, Naomi said, for it is exceedingly bitter to me for your sake that the hand of the Lord has gone out against me. The name Naomi in Hebrew means pleasant, pleasant. But there's nothing pleasant in these words. It's all bitter despair, you see. The hand of the Lord has gone out against me. I've been hopelessly cursed by God. That's what she's saying. Orpah and Ruth, you deserve happiness in life. And if you want to be happy, get as far away from me as you can. I'm only going to bring bitterness and ruin to you. You see, Naomi is just collapsing into the depths of despair here. She's isolating. You see that? She's pushing people away. She's shutting down emotionally. She's closing off relationships. And she's giving up spiritually. Orpah, Ruth, if I can't trust God with my own life, how can I ask you to trust him with yours? So Orpah heads back home, but Ruth clings to Naomi. Verse 15, and Naomi said, see, your sister-in-law has gone back to her people and to her gods. Return after your sister-in-law. But Ruth said, and this is one of the most beautiful statements in all the Bible, do not urge me to leave you or return from following you. For where you go, I will go. And where you lodge, I will lodge. Your people shall be my people, and your God, my God. And where you die, I will die, and there I will be buried. May the Lord do so to me, and more also, if anything but death parts me from you. And when Naomi saw that she was determined to go with her, she said no more. Do you realize what Ruth is doing here? She's refusing to let Naomi isolate, isn't she? She's saying, look, your life may be full of bitterness and sorrow, but I'm not giving up on you. I'm going with you. I'll be with you to the very end. And Ruth is also throwing herself on the mercies of God, isn't she? Somehow, in spite of all of this family's disobedience, Ruth has come to trust in the Lord God of Israel. And Ruth hopes in the Lord when Naomi can't. You see that? Verse 19. So the two of them went on until they came to Bethlehem. And when they came to Bethlehem, the whole town was stirred because of them. And the women said, is this Naomi? And she said to them, do not call me Naomi. Call me Mara. Mara means bitter in Hebrew. Call me bitter, for the Almighty has dealt very bitterly with me. I went away full, and the Lord has brought me back empty. Why call me Naomi when the Lord has testified against me and the Almighty has brought calamity upon me? Her bitterness bursts like a boil. Don't you dare call me Naomi. Call me Mara. I went away full and came back empty. Do you see the language of satisfaction there? Do you see it? And this bitter old woman is done trusting other people. I loved my husband and he left me all alone. I cherished my sons and now they're gone. I thought I could count on God, but he betrayed me. He showed up like a witness for the opposing side and brought calamity in the court case upon my life. From now on, I'm trusting nobody but myself. Naomi is desperate for satisfaction, you see. But as her broken heart now gives up on people, including God, and turns instead to power, she's bitter and burnt. Everyone she's ever trusted has let her down, and from now on she's determined, I'm going to trust nobody but myself. I'll take care of making sure I'm happy from now on. My own happiness will be in my own hands, and this way I'll never get hurt again. She's just collapsing. I'm reminded of C.S. Lewis when he writes in The Four Loves these words, to love at all is to be vulnerable. Love anything and your heart will certainly be wrung and possibly broken. If you want to be sure of keeping it intact, you must give your heart to no one, not even an animal. wrap it carefully around with hobbies and little luxuries and avoid all entanglements. Lock it up safe in the casket or coffin of your selfishness. But in that casket, safe, dark, motionless, airless, it will change. It will not be broken. It will become unbreakable, impenetrable, irredeemable. This is Naomi Bitter. Now let's look at Naomi Bent. They say it's darkest just before the dawn. And in chapter 2, the sun peeks over the horizon. Chapter 2, verse 1. Now Naomi had a relative of her husband's, a worthy man of the clan of Elimelech, whose name was Boaz. And Ruth the Moabite said to Naomi, "Let me go to the field and glean among the ears of grain after him in whose sight I find favor." And she said to her, "Go, my daughter." So she set out and went and gleaned in the field among the reapers. And she happened to come to the part of the field belonging to Boaz, who was of the clan of Elimelech. And behold, Boaz came from Bethlehem. And he said to the reapers, "The Lord be with you." And they answered, "The Lord bless you." And do you notice how the narrator is like winking at us all through this passage? One day, Ruth just happened to go out and glean, and she just happened to be in one of Boaz's fields, who just happened to be a close relative of Naomi's, and he just happens to be a Chayil Gabor in the Hebrew, a worthy man of valor, a real catch, and he just happens to be single. And it just so happens that Boaz shows up in that particular field at that particular time and just happens to notice Ruth. Verse 8, then Boaz said to Ruth, "Now listen, my daughter, do not go to glean in another field or leave this one, but keep close to my young women. Let your eyes be on the field that they are reaping and go after them. Have I not charged the young men not to touch you? And when you are thirsty, go to the vessels and drink what the young men have drawn." Then she fell on her face and bowed to the ground and said, "Why have I found favor in your eyes that you should take notice of me, since I'm a foreigner?" But Boaz answered her, "All that you have done for your mother-in-law since the death of your husband has been fully told to me, and how you left your father and mother in your native land and came to a people that you did not know before. May the Lord repay you for what you have done, and a full reward be given you by the Lord, the God of Israel, under whose wings you have come to take refuge." Then she said, I have found favor in your eyes, my Lord, for you have comforted me and spoken kindly to your servant, though I'm not one of your servants." I mean, what a lucky break for Ruth, huh? I mean, her stars just magically aligned, didn't it? What an amazing series of coincidences. And of course, the narrator winks, right? This is no mere coincidence. Something more than happenstance is at work in all of these things. Somebody's hand is moving in the shadows. Somebody is working redemption, working all these things together for the good of Ruth and Naomi and Boaz. Someone is at work. And when Naomi sees Ruth return that evening with over 30 pounds of barley, she starts to take notice. Verse 19, and her mother-in-law said to her, "Where did you glean today? Where have you worked? Blessed is the man who took notice of you." So she told her mother-in-law with whom she had worked and said, "The man with whom I worked today is Boaz." And Naomi said to her daughter-in-law, "May he be blessed of the Lord, whose kindness has not forsaken the living or the dead." Naomi also said to her, "This man is a close relative of ours, one of our redeemers." Naomi can't contain herself. "Boaz, are you kidding me? Boaz, our close relative, one of our redeemers?" Now, at this point, we need to pause for some historical background. Because the word for redeemer here in Hebrew is goel. Can you say that? Goel? Goel. The goel was the key player in the ancient Israelite practice of what was called levirate marriage. Levirate marriage is really weird to us, but it was a social security net to protect widows like Naomi and Ruth. If a woman's husband died without providing a male heir, the deceased man's unmarried brother was required to marry his brother's wife, the dead brother's wife, and father an heir to carry on the deceased brother's name and to inherit the family property. It's really weird to us, but it was a kind of grace, a kind of protection in the ancient world, a social security net. And the brother who did this noble act was called the Redeemer, the Goel. And if there was no brother available to do this, other relatives could volunteer, but they weren't required. Now, at the mention of Boaz's name, and in seeing the bountiful generosity of his kindness toward Ruth, Naomi begins to wonder, maybe Boaz could be the answer to all of our troubles. If Boaz were to fall in love with Ruth, and they were to have a male baby, if he was to act as the Goel, our whole family line would be saved. We'd have a hope and a future. It would change everything. Naomi catches a line of sight to the redemption of God. You see that? Now, Ruth has another thought on her mind. In verse 21, Ruth the Moabite says back to Naomi, "Beside, he said to me, 'You shall keep close by my young men until they have finished all my harvest.'" Now, you say, okay, go back to verse 8. Is that what Boaz told her? Keep close to my young men? That's not what he said. In verse 8, he said, keep close to my young women. But Ruth sees the boys, okay? And Ruth is like, maybe one of these strapping young farmers will fall in love with me and I could get married again. She sees redemption of a different kind. But Naomi's not interested in that. Because if Ruth just marries some old guy, the redemption doesn't happen. It has to be a Goel. It has to be a close relative who can father an heir in Elimelech's name. He's the only eligible one as far as Naomi is concerned. So in verse 22, Naomi said to Ruth, her daughter-in-law, "It is good, my daughter, that you go out with his young women, lest in another field you be assaulted." Stick with the young ladies, Ruth. I have something in mind. Such a mother-in-law, right? So day after day, month after month, week after week, all of this, Ruth goes back to Boaz's fields. Approximately 2 months go by, and Boaz, who has been generous and kind, hasn't made a move yet. And Naomi starts to get nervous. She has a line of sight to the redemption of God, and yet everything seems to have stalled out. And yet God has been lining up all these coincidences. But Naomi figures nothing's happened. Maybe God's fallen down on the job. Maybe he needs a little nudge. So Naomi decides to take matters into her own hands. She's got to hurry things along, you know. Chapter 3, verse 1. Then Naomi, her mother-in-law, said to her, "My daughter, should I not seek rest for you, that it may be well with you? Is not Boaz our relative whose young women you were with? See, he is winnowing barley tonight at the threshing floor. Wash, therefore, anoint yourself, put on a cloak, and go down to the threshing floor. But do not make yourself known to the man until he has finished eating and drinking. But when he lies down, observe the place where he lies, then go and uncover his feet and lie down, and he'll tell you what to do." And she replied, "All that you say I will do." So Naomi is playing matchmaker here. You see this. She's done waiting. She's taking control of the situation. She's taking matters into her own hands. She's putting her thumb on the scale. She's trying to manipulate the outcomes. And Naomi, friends, is grasping for satisfaction through power. Do you see that? She's trying to get her happiness on her own, through her own power, her own control. Instead of waiting on God, or Boaz, or Ruth for that matter, instead of waiting on God's redemption, Naomi is trying to power her way to the happy ending she desperately wants. She's manipulating to get her own needs met. Her orphan heart is bent on caring for itself. This has become her default settings. And even though she's seen a bit of the mercy of God coming her way, she can't help but fall back on her default settings. She's been bent. She's bitter, bent. And now let's look at her blessed. Naomi blessed. Ruth does what Naomi says. She adorns herself like a bride on her wedding night, surprises Boaz at the threshing floor in the middle of the night. And in verse 9, Boaz says, "Who are you?" And she answers, "I am Ruth, your servant. Spread your wings over your servant, for you are a redeemer." Goel, you're a Goel. And he said, "May you be blessed by the Lord, my daughter. You have made this last kindness greater than the first, in that you have not gone after young men, whether rich or poor. And now, my daughter, do not fear. I will do for you all that you ask, for all my fellow townsmen know that you are a worthy woman. And now it is true that I am a redeemer, and yet there is a redeemer nearer than I. Remain tonight, and in the morning, if he will redeem you, good, let him do it. But if he's not willing to redeem you, then as the Lord lives, I will redeem you. Now lie down until morning." As soon as Boaz notices Ruth is there, Ruth says, "Marry me. Spread your wings over me. Redeem me. Redeem Naomi. You're a Goel." And Boaz knows exactly what she's asking for. She's asking not just for marriage, but to father an heir in the line of Elimelech, to serve as the Goel who will redeem Naomi's future. And Boaz says, "Do not fear. I'll do everything you ask. For you are a chayil isha, worthy woman of valor." He's a chayil gabor. She's a chayil isha. It's a match made on the threshing floor, right? And yet, he says, there is a redeemer nearer than I. Another relative with the first right of refusal. Can you imagine? Ruth has no idea who this guy is. Can you imagine how much her heart must have sank? I mean, here she is. She put herself out there. She asked for her dearest wish for her and Naomi. And just when all the dreams are about to come true, there's some other guy in the way who's got like next of kin priority. What is she, a piece of property? So in the morning, Ruth has to head home, bewildered. Her whole future up in the air. Verse 16, and when she came to her mother-in-law, she said, "How did you fare, my daughter?" Mother-in-law wants a report. And she told her all that the man had done for her. And in verse 18, Naomi says, "Wait, my daughter, until you learn how the matter turns out. For the man won't rest, but will settle the matter today." But here's the point. Both Ruth and Naomi are forced to wait, aren't they? This is out of their control. They have to wait on the outcome. They have to wait on Boaz. They have to wait on the Lord. And Naomi, who's been playing matchmaker and trying to take control of the situation, put matters in her own hands, trying to manipulate the outcomes, all of a sudden Naomi can't power her way to the happy ending she wants. She has to learn to be still and know that I am God. She has to be still and discover that God will fight for her. She has to be still and realize that the Lord is on her side. In this moment, Naomi has to learn to wait. Wait on God. To be open-handed. To surrender. To yield. To rest. To trust. And Naomi is learning that when everything is beyond her control, everything actually safely rests in God's loving hands. That he is faithful and true, that his steadfast love never fails, and that he intends more good for her than she could ever ask or imagine. Naomi is learning to trust an unknown future to an all-knowing God, to let go of outcomes and hold fast to him. Chapter 4, verse 1. Now Boaz had gone up to the gate and sat down. And there, behold, the Redeemer of whom Boaz had spoke came by. Wink, wink, right? God's got this. So Boaz said, "Turn aside, friend, sit down here." And he turned aside and sat down. And he took 10 men of the elders of the city and said, "Sit down here." So they sat down. And then he said to the Redeemer, Naomi, who has come back from the country of Moab, is selling the parcel of land that belonged to our relative Elimelech. So I thought I would tell you of it and say, buy it, in the presence of those sitting here and in the presence of the elders of my people. And if you will redeem it, redeem it. But if you will not, tell me, that I may know, for there's no one besides you to redeem it, and then I come after you. Then he said, I will redeem it. Now this is very clever on Boaz's part. He's fallen in love with Ruth, and he doesn't want to let her go, and so he's playing his cards strategically. He presents this as a land transaction only. He holds back the little bit about Ruth being married and raising up an heir and in Elimelech's line. He holds that out. The difference this makes, whether Ruth is part of the equation or not, is huge. It turns what looks like at first a lucrative land acquisition into what is a deeply selfless and costly act. Because if Ruth is in the picture and has a male heir, then all this land never becomes a part of these guys' estate. It is part of Elimelech's family inheritance forever, which is why this guy makes a quick about turn so rapidly. In verse 4, he says, I will redeem it. And then in verse 5, Boaz says, the day you buy the field from the hand of Naomi, you also acquire Ruth, the Moabite, the widow of the dead, in order to perpetuate the name of the dead in his inheritance. And the Redeemer said, verse 6, I cannot redeem it for myself, lest I impair my own inheritance. Take my right of redemption yourself, for I cannot redeem it. So instead of a land acquisition, this becomes a costly act of service for Naomi and her family. And this guy finds the price of redemption far too high, but not Boaz. Verse 9, then Boaz said to the elders and the people, you are witnesses this day that I have bought from the hand of Naomi all that belonged to Elimelech and all that belonged to Chilion and Mahlon. So also Ruth the Moabite, the widow of Mahlon, I have brought to be my wife to perpetuate the name of the dead in his inheritance, that the name of the dead may not be cut off from among his brothers and from the gate of his native place. You are witnesses this day. And in this statement, Boaz pledges himself to be the Goel, the redeemer of Naomi's family line. And so verse 13, Boaz took Ruth and she became his wife, and he went into her, and the Lord gave her conception, and she bore a son. And there he is, the male heir raised up in Elimelech's and Mahlon's stead to carry on the name of the family in Israel. Now, verse 14, then the women said to Naomi, blessed be the Lord who has not left you this day without a redeemer. Okay, just pause for a moment. Blessed be the Lord who's not left you without a redeemer. Who's the redeemer? All the way along, who's been the redeemer? Boaz, right? Not anymore. It shifts. Who's the Goel? May his name be renowned in Israel. He shall be to you a restorer of life and a nourisher of your old age. For your daughter-in-law who loves you, who is more to you than seven sons, has given birth to him. The Goel is the little boy, the son, the heir, the redeemer of the line of Elimelech. Then, verse 16, Naomi took the child and laid him on her lap and became his nurse. And the women of the neighborhood gave him a name, saying, a son has been born to Naomi. This is Naomi's story. They named him Obed. He was the father of Jesse, the father of David. And so at the end of the book, all we have here, this is a beautiful picture, isn't it? So here you have Naomi. Just imagine her, all sort of weathered and wrinkled, sort of beaten down by the griefs of life, all of her sorrows etched into her face with years of grief. And she's holding this brand new baby boy with soft, tender skin, who's sleeping in her lap, and Naomi smiles. The sweet, broad smile as her heart beats with love and hope and warmth. In chapter 1, she said, don't call me Naomi. Don't call me pleasant. Call me Mara, bitter. I've come back empty-handed. but she's empty-handed no more. In her arms lies her Redeemer, her Goel, the restorer of her life, and Naomi is home. She's back. A son has been born to Naomi. And friends, this grace Naomi was powerless to grasp for. You see that? This gift was beyond her control. This glory came as she waited upon the Lord. And Naomi receives satisfaction as she learns to trust the loving kindness of her God. Naomi receives satisfaction as she learns to trust the loving kindness of her God. In God's time, in God's way, he brought redemption to Naomi as she learned to trust him as her father in childlike faith. And not only did God redeem Naomi's story, bringing surprising joy and fulfillment to her life, God redeemed Israel. He brought out of Obed's line King David. Remember, this is the time of the judges. There is no king in Israel. Well, now there's a king in Israel because of the redeeming work of God. And not only that, from David's line, from Obed's line, David's line, all the way down, 1,100 years later, God would redeem the world in bringing his own incarnate son, Jesus Christ, into the world. 1,100 years later, the Redeemer who would lay down his own life at great cost to himself to raise up an inheritance that would never be lost, that we had forfeited. He would make us alive again so that our name might never be forgotten among the people of God. Friends, by his grace, God was working in all of these things to bring a happy ending, not just to Ruth and Boaz and Naomi, but also to Israel and the entire world. And it happened as Naomi learned to let go of her orphan-hearted control impulses and trust in the grace of her heavenly Father, who was always for her and never against her. Because, friends, real satisfaction comes by the grace of our Father. Amen? Real satisfaction comes by the grace of our Father. Friends, the happiness our soul longs for can never be ours through power and control. It just slips through our fingers whenever we hold on tight. But friends, our Father loves to give good gifts to his children. As Jesus says, "Fear not, little flock, for it is your Father's good pleasure to give you the kingdom. Ask, and it shall be given. Seek, and you shall find. Knock, and the door shall be opened to you. For he who did not spare his own son, but graciously gave him up for us all, how will he not also, along with Jesus, graciously give us all things?" Friends, real satisfaction comes from the grace of our Father. There is glory for God's children on the horizon. God is faithful and will keep his promises always. Even through the cross, there is resurrection. This is the Redeemer, our Goel, our great God, and we can trust him. Amen?
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5: That you cannot redeem, that will not in the end be shrouded in glory and goodness and redemption, because you are sovereign over our stories, over our lives. And so, Father, help us to let go of all that we hold on to, of our orphan-hearted, rigid control, and trust you in childlike faith, because you are a good Father. You are our Redeemer, our Goel, and our soon and coming King. You will wipe away every tear from our eyes. There will be no more death or mourning or crying or pain. For all things will be made new, and the dwelling of God will one day be once again with your people. We look forward to that day. We long for it. In Jesus' name, amen. For our benediction today, I just want to read these beautiful words from Psalm 107. Verses 4 to 9. This is not just Naomi's story, it's our story as well, these verses. Some wandered in desert wastes, finding no way to a city to dwell in. Hungry and thirsty, their soul fainted within them. Then they cried to the Lord in their trouble, and he delivered them from their distress. He led them by a straight way until they reached a city to dwell in. Let them thank the Lord for his steadfast love, for his wondrous works to the children of men, for he satisfies the longing soul and the hungry soul he fills with good things. Friends, we have so much more reason to rejoice because God has sent us even his Son, Jesus Christ, who died in our place and for our sake so that we could come home to God and be his children forever, which means that we are loved more than we know. And so now, friends, let's go and be the church. Have a great Sunday.
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17: You must come to him with a contrite spirit. You need his forgiveness, and you know that forgiveness always comes through the blood of Jesus Christ. The moment you're willing to ask with a contrite spirit and receive it, you are forgiven. That means that God no longer holds you guilty of that. But that does not mean that your confession has erased all the consequences, because the nature of sin is such, you can erase all the consequences of it.
18: It's common for people to make the wrong assumption about forgiveness from God, thinking it means he also erases the consequences of their actions. Today on In Touch, the teaching ministry of Dr. Charles Stanley, we'll continue our study of 2 Samuel, looking at the way David's sin with Bathsheba impacted his whole life. Stay with us for a practical lesson about the continuing consequences of our conduct as In Touch continues.
17: 2 Samuel chapter 12, and I want us to read only a portion of chapter 12 here, because I want to take us through chapter 12 all the way through chapter 18 in discussing the consequences of his conduct. You recall in chapter 11 that David had reached the pinnacle of his ministry. He had been a king for 20 years in the nation of Israel. Been through all kinds of difficulties and heartaches, but triumphed over all of them. And in a moment of weakness, he saw Bathsheba taking a bath. He called her to himself. He went to bed with her, as the modern day lingo would say. And as a result, that was the beginning of a long period of heartache and consequences. And I want to say to you this evening, here is the most perfect example of the cost of one violation of God's principles. And no man ever paid such a price for one night's pleasure as David paid. It ought to be a lesson and a challenge and a warning to every single one of us that instant pleasure brings continuing consequences for our sin. So the 11th chapter gives an account of that. And then the 12th chapter begins, and the Lord sent Nathan unto David. And he came to him and said unto him, there were two men in one city, the one rich and the other poor. The rich man had exceedingly many flocks and herds, and so he gave him a parable of how one man took advantage of another one. And so when he came to the end of that parable, David was so angry, he said the man ought to be killed. And as a result, of course, of the parable, the scripture says in verse 7, and Nathan said to David, David, thou art the man. Thus saith the Lord God of Israel, I anointed thee king over Israel, and I delivered thee out of the hand of Saul. I gave thee thy master's house and thy master's wives unto thy bosom, and gave thee the house of Israel and of Judah. And if that had been too little, I would moreover have given unto thee such things, that is, just about anything you wanted. Wherefore hast thou despised the commandment of the Lord to do evil in his sight? Thou hast killed Uriah the Hittite with the sword. You've taken his wife to be thy wife. You've slain him with the sword of the children of Ammon. Now therefore the sword shall never depart from thine house, because thou hast despised me and hast taken the wife of Uriah the Hittite to be thy wife. Thus saith the Lord, behold, I will raise up evil against thee out of thine own house. I will take thy wives before thine eyes and give them unto thy neighbor, and he shall lie with thy wives in the sight of this son. But thou did it secretly, but I will do this thing before all Israel and before the sun. He fulfilled that promise absolutely and exactly and precisely, and I want to show you tonight. And David said to Nathan, I have sinned against the Lord. And Nathan said to David, the Lord also hath put away thy sin. Thou shalt not die. Howbeit, because by this deed thou hast given great occasion to the enemies of the Lord to blaspheme, the child also that is born unto thee shall surely die. Now, in reality, David's primary sin was the sin of adultery with Bathsheba. Everything else that happened to him as a result of that. But the second thing he did, of course, was he had Uriah, Bathsheba's husband, killed in battle. And then out of a covetous heart, he took Bathsheba to be his wife. What happened as a result? What are the consequences of David's sin? So what I want to do is to take you through chapter 11 through 18 momentarily, and then come back to look at the principles that you and I need to examine here. All right, first of all, what was the first consequence of David's sin against Bathsheba? Well, the first thing was that Bathsheba became pregnant. And you can only hide that for a little while. Nobody knew what was happening, and yet she became pregnant, and she sent the word, the scripture says, in the chapter 11. She told David in verse 5, she said, I am with child. So that's the first consequence that he had to face. The second consequence he had to face was in chapter 12, in verse 7, when Nathan the prophet, God's prophet, who had been a prophet and who had been a counselor to David's, came to him and gave him this parable about the man with the lamb. And he said to David, David, you are the man. Thou art the man. So the second consequence was that God's prophet exposed David's sin to David. And it didn't take that long to permeate the whole household of David. The third consequence of his sin, Nathan told him what that consequence would be. He says, your enemies are going to blaspheme your God. When the enemies of Israel hear about this, that the king has committed adultery and has had the husband of the woman killed in battle, what are they going to do? But they are going to encourage themselves against the nation of Israel. The fourth thing that happens here in chapter 12 is that the baby dies. In verse 18, the child died. Then the next thing that happens, and here's where David's sins begin to catch up with him exactly as he committed them. Chapter 13 says, if you'll notice in verse 1, it came to pass after this that Absalom, who was David's son, the son of David, had a fair sister whose name was Tamar, and Amnon, the son of David, loved her. So Amnon wants Tamar, and so he doesn't know how to work that out. So one of his friends, in verse 3, Jonadab was his name, a very subtle man. He said, look, here's what you do. You play like you're sick. Ask her to bring you some food and minister to you, and when you do, then you commit immorality with her. So he works all of this out, and the scripture says in verse 14 that he forced her, or he raped his half-sister or part-sister, one of David's children. Well, is this not exactly what David had done to Bathsheba? He took her unto himself, and he went to bed with her. Whether she wanted to or not, the scripture does not say, but he forced her. He had the right to do it in his own eyes because he was king and the king was sovereign. But David knew that he was also subject to Almighty God, who looked upon that not only as being displeasing to God, but a sinful act against God. But here's David's son doing the very same thing that David had done. All right, the result of that, the next thing that happens is in chapter 13, again, David's consequence coming back to him. Absalom plotted to kill Amnon. He told his servants, he said, now, we're going to get the king's servants together, and we're going to get them drunk. And he says, when I give you the word, you kill Amnon. Verse 28 of chapter 13. Absalom had commanded his servants, saying, mark ye now, when Amnon's heart is merry with wine, when I say to you, smite Amnon, then kill him. Fear not, have not I commanded you to be courageous and to be valiant? So he kills him. As a result of that, in chapter 14, Absalom flees for his life. And he leaves Jerusalem, but then he finally comes back, but he's not able to see King David for 2 years. In the 14th chapter, in the 28th verse, so Absalom dwelt 2 full years in Jerusalem and saw not the king's face because he was responsible for killing Amnon. The next thing that happens is in chapter 15 is that Absalom becomes a little tired of being separated from the king, so he starts a rebellion. And he rebels against his own father, divides the nation of Israel, and the people begin to follow him. Verse 13 of chapter 15, and there came a message to David saying, the hearts of the men of Israel are after Absalom. And so, as a result of that, the next thing that happens in chapter 15, David is forced to flee Jerusalem for his life. Here he was the king, and all of a sudden his son has caused the rebellion, and now he's having to flee for his life. Well, the next thing that happens here, if you'll notice in chapter 16, verse 21, says, "And then said Absalom to Ahithophel, give counsel among you what we shall do." And Ahithophel is one of his counselors along with some other people here. "And Ahithophel said unto Absalom, go in unto thy father's concubines," the ten that he left back there at his household, "which he's left to keep the house, and all Israel shall hear that you are abhorred by your father. Then shall the hands of all that are with thee be strong." So here's what they did. They spread Absalom a tent upon the top of the house, and Absalom went in and committed adultery with his father's concubines in the sight of all Israel. And that's exactly what God said through Nathan was going to happen to him. Now, this is one night of pleasure. He's had to kill one man to cover up for it. The baby died. And then, like dominoes, one, two, three, right down the line, everywhere David turns, he finds himself suffering from the consequence of one sin. Then the scripture says in chapter 17, "Moreover, Ahithophel said to Absalom, let me now choose out 12,000 men, and I will rise and pursue after David this night. I will come upon him while he is weary and weak-handed, and will make him afraid, and all the people that are with him shall flee, and I will smite the king." That is, Ahithophel says, if you'll give me 12,000 men, I'll trace your father, David, down. I'll find him in a weak moment. I will kill him. David got word of what was happening, and so the scripture says that Joab, who has been his right-hand man through all these years and years of fighting against Saul, and now he's been a king for 20 years, Joab heard about it. So as a result of Absalom agreeing and sending Ahithophel and his troops, the troops of David and the troops of Ahithophel began battle. And the scripture says that Absalom had long hair. He was galloping through the forest, and his hair caught in a limb, jerked him off his horse, and there he was hanging, and he couldn't get down. Nothing he could do about it. So someone came and told Joab, he said, Absalom has been caught by his hair, he's hanging, and he's helpless. The messenger said, but I wouldn't dare touch him. Joab said, tell me where he is. And so the scripture says that they told him, and verse 14 of chapter 18 said, then Joab said, I may not tarry thus with thee. And he took three darts or three javelins, and he thrust them through the heart of Absalom while he was yet alive in the midst of the oak. But you see, David couldn't say a whole lot about that, because isn't that exactly what he did to Uriah? Only he had somebody else to do his dirty work for him. So I've listed for you 12 consequences of one night's pleasure. And the Bible says, be sure your sin will do what? Will find you out. Friend, if you think you're going to sin against God and get away with it, you couldn't be further from the truth. There is no way. You say, yeah, but you know, I've done some things that nobody's heard about. You haven't heard the rest of the sermon. Because there is absolutely no way to escape disobedience and violation of God's word. And when I look to see the kind of immorality that has taken this country, and people are saying, well, you know, after all, what consequences are there? We don't see any consequences. They're all over the place, and they're multiplying every day. Now, there are lots of questions that rise as a result of the title of this message, and that is the continuing consequences of our conduct. Now, our conduct can be good. And when our conduct is good, the consequences will be good. You could take almost all of these things and turn around for something good. But I'm giving this as a warning, not necessarily as an encouragement, but a warning. So I want to give you seven statements. I want you to write them all down. Every single one of them is important. And Dad, I want you to get them down and teach them to your children. If you'll take this passage and rivet this truth into your kids' minds. At first they'll say, oh, Dad, you know, you must think I'm going out and get myself in trouble. No, son, I'm going to tell you this so you won't do it. Not because I think you're going to, but because I don't want you to. I want to give you an honest, fair, biblical warning of the consequences of sin. And listen, it's bad to sin whether you're 15, 25, 45, 60, or 75, but there's some things when you become involved in at an early age, it'll wreck your whole life. All right, now let's think about something so you won't get confused now. Let's look at the background for a moment. We're talking about one man's sin. We're talking about the consequences of that sin. Now listen, all sin is not alike. All sin won't have 12 consequences. Some of them will have more than that. And I want you to listen carefully, so because you're going to have two or three questions that I'm going to answer in these seven statements. So I want you to write them down, and then let's discuss them. All right. The first one is this, that the continuing consequences of our sin, and if you want to abbreviate that after the first statement, CCS, the continuing consequences of our sin is a biblical principle. You cannot avoid it, and you cannot escape it, and I want to show you why I want to say that strongly in a moment. But if you recall in Galatians chapter 6 and beginning in verse 7, he says, be not deceived. Now watch that. Be not deceived. This world is totally deceived. If you think because nobody knows about your sin that you've gotten away with it, you are deceived. If you think because you've committed the same thing 3 or 4, 5, 6, 7, 8, 9, 10 times and it looks like you're not suffering and you think you've gotten away with it, you are deceived. Be not deceived, God is not mocked, because a man who thinks he's getting away with sin is mocking God. God, you said I couldn't, but ha, ha, ha, yes, I did. Nobody knows about it but me, and nobody's suffering. I've gotten away with it. He says, if you think you've gotten away with sin, he says, God is not mocked, you are deceived, for whatsoever a man soweth, that shall he, what? Reap. Then let me give you my little 3 points on that I give you all the time. Maybe you can remember it. We reap what? We reap what we sow, what? More than we sow, and what? Later than we sow. And is not that exactly true of David? He reaped what he sowed, murder, adultery, deceit. He reaped more than he sowed one night, and the next 20 years of his life, he suffered. And he reaped later than he sowed. He was reaping years after he had sown. Now, you and I need to understand that the reason that's true, if you and I can get away with sin, we're mocking God. God says, you cannot. We say, oh, yes, we did. That is to mock God. Whatsoever a man sows, that shall he reap. So that the continuing consequences of our sin is a biblical principle, and it cannot be altered under any circumstance by anybody, regardless of who you are. Because it is a decree of God. Second statement. CCS, the continuing consequences of sin is an act of divine chastisement. It is an act of divine chastisement to correct us. The continuing consequences of sin is a divine act of chastisement to correct us. Now look, if you will, in Hebrews chapter 12 for a moment. You recall what he says about our attitude toward the Lord's chastisement. He says in verse 5, have you forgotten the exhortation which speaks unto you as unto children? My son, despise not thou the chastening of the Lord, nor faint when thou art rebuked of him. For whom the Lord loveth, he chasteneth, and he scourges every man whom he receives. If you endure chastening, God dealeth with you as with sons, for what son is he whom the father chasteneth not? Now, the reason God sends continuous consequences for our sin is in order to do what? To correct us. If he didn't, what would we do? We just keep on doing the same old thing. We would mock God. If God didn't send his chastening hand to trace us down, we keep on doing the same old thing. And I want to tell you, my friend, God's chastising hand usually doesn't come the way you expected, when you expected, or the manner in which you had expected to come. It is oftentimes in the most unexpected ways, the most unexpected timing. But God sends these continuing consequences to do what? To catch us, stop us dead in our track, and turn us around, or we keep on doing the same old thing. So then listen. The consequences, watch this, the consequences of our sin is an act of love on the part of God to stop us dead in our track and correct us. Listen, not to punish us. Punishment is what God does to the wicked. To children, he chastens us. Listen, punishment is vindication because of sin and disobedience. Chastisement always has as its ultimate goal correction. Correction, not anger, correction. Chastisement is an act of love. The ultimate objective is correction.
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18: Do you tell God what you want, or do you ask Him what He wants for you? 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
17: We all have desires. Some of them are good. Some of them may not be so good. They tell a lot about us. Desires are from God. The capacity to desire and to want is from God. But it's to be sanctified. That is, it is to be controlled. Our desires are to be controlled with the Spirit. Do these desires fit God's plan and purpose for my life? Now, some desires would fit one person but wouldn't fit another, because God's purpose and plan for everybody is not the same. But righteous desires, of course, are always the desires that God would have us to have in our life. And when a person chooses to do otherwise, what happens is they are moving in a direction that's going to get them in trouble. You have to be careful what you want, because you may get it. And you can get some desires that absolutely are totally ungodly. And it's very evident if you look around all the sinful things and the wickedness and the vileness that's going on and the corruption and the dishonesty and the immoral things. Many people are getting the desires of their heart. They don't know yet, some of them, but many of them do, that it leads to emptiness, pain, suffering, heartache, disappointment, and sometimes destruction and death. But all of that is the result of desires that are fleshly, worldly, corrupt, and harmful. So the warning is there that we have to be careful what we desire. He says, delight yourself in the Lord. He'll give you the desires of your heart. So when He says He'll give us the desires of our heart, that is not an open door to anything and everything that we want. So I have a responsibility to delight myself in the Lord.
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0: Homelessness. We hear a lot about it, but whether it's a byproduct of the ravages of natural disaster or out of human failure, trying to survive on the street is rough. 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

0: So Mark, the fourth chapter, starting at verse 3, dear ones, notice, if you will, what the word of the Lord declares to us. It says, "Hearken, behold, there went out a sower to sow." I jump down to verse 5 and 6. "And some fell on stony ground, where it had not much earth. And immediately it sprang up, because it had no depth of earth. But when the sun was up, it was scorched. And because it had no root, it withered away." Now jump over to verse 16 and 17. "And these are they likewise which are sown on stony ground, who, when they have heard the word, immediately receive it with gladness, and have no root in themselves, and so endure but for a time. Afterward, when affliction or persecution arises for the word's sake, immediately they are offended." On today, dear ones, I would like for us to continue on in our examination of the parable that the Lord Jesus gave to us concerning the sower and the different types of soil that he encountered. We've been dealing with this parable now for several weeks, dealing with the sower and the soil, the different types of soil that he encountered, that this parable that Jesus gave us. So we've been dealing with it, and we want to go a little farther in our dealings with it on today. And on today, I would like for us to begin to take a look at the second type of soil that the Lord begins to describe for us in his story. And for those that would like a topic for all that we will be discussing on today, dear ones, my topic is this: the superficial soil. The superficial soil. Now, dear ones, when something is viewed or is described as being superficial, that usually denotes that it is something that is primarily only on the surface. Yes. Or that it lacks any type of real depth to it. It lacks any type of depth. Or that it is something that is not very substantial in nature. It's not very substantial. And the characteristic of superficiality, the characteristic of superficiality, dear ones, you can see it in a lot of different forms. You can see it in certain wounds that a person may get. You may get a cut on your arm or a hand, and you'll just say it's a superficial wound. It just barely broke the skin. It's just a minor cut. Or you can also see it in information that you may know. You may tell somebody, "Yeah, I know a little bit about it, but I don't know very much. So my information is superficial." Or even in relationships that we have with other people, a person could say to somebody, "Yeah, I know that person, but I haven't talked to them that much. I know who they are, but I haven't really talked to them." And so your ability to know who that person is superficial. And so our ability to be superficial can run the gamut in a number of different areas in our lives in a number of different ways. And in these verses of Scripture, the Lord Jesus begins to speak to us about this whole issue of superficiality as it relates to the seed of God's word and what it's able to produce in the life of an individual. And so the Lord begins to deal with us concerning this issue of superficiality and also the word of God, the seed of God's word, and how it can apply to what God's word is able to do in our lives. And so we want to see what the Lord has to say to us on today. We want to take note of all that the Lord is trying to help us to understand in this story that he told concerning this seed and this soil. Now, dear ones, as we look at our text of Scripture, notice what it says, chapter 4 of Mark, verse 3. Notice again what it says. It says, "Hearken, behold, there went out a sower to sow." Now jump down to verse 5. It says, "And some fell on stony ground where it had not much earth. And immediately it sprang up because it had no depth of earth." Now, as we begin to look at our text, dear ones, there are a number of things that we need to take note of. One thing is that the Lord here says to us as the sower sowed his seed, some of his seed fell on ground that was stony. He describes it as being stony ground. Now, the phrase "stony ground" should not be viewed as soil that has rocks upon it or ground that is littered and cluttered with rocks. That's not the picture that the Lord is trying to give. A better understanding or a better way to see this stony ground is to see it as soil, a ground that has soil on the surface, but underneath that soil, there is some type of rock-type substance that was not easily penetrated. And so you have it's not like you have a lot of rocks all over the ground and just ground that's covered, littered with rocks. Jesus is talking about ground that has soil on the top, but underneath that soil, there is some type of rock-type substance, some type of substance that is difficult to be penetrated. You can't really get down through it. It's there, but it's covered by the soil on the top. And so what the Lord is describing for us here is soil that does have the potential to produce and to be productive. He's describing for us soil that does have the potential to produce. It can produce. But there is something underneath it that is there, and it is blocking the seed of God's word from being able to really take root in that person's life. This soil that the Lord is describing for us here, and as I talked about, dear ones, we're talking about when we I think it was last message or the message before that, the soil is representative of the heart, the mind, the will of an individual. So we're talking about the heart of a person, the mind, the will, the soul of an individual. That's the soil. This soil that Jesus is talking about, it can produce. But there's something underneath it that's blocking it. There's something underneath that's blocking the seed of God's word that's keeping it from being able to really produce. Dear ones, is there something underneath? Is there an underneath issue in some of our lives that is blocking the seed of God's word? Is there an underneath issue? Some folk have an underneath issue. Amen. The soil on top looks good, but there's something underneath. Some issue, some substance, some habit, some pattern, some mindset, some attitude, something that is blocking the seed of God's word from being able to produce in your life. Some issue, some substance, something that almost seems like it cannot be penetrated. It's there, but it's underneath. It's underneath. It's not readily visible to the eye. Amen. It's there, but it's not easily seen upon first sight or even second sight. You look at the person and say, no, they look like they're doing good. They look like they should be able to produce. They look like everything is fine in their lives. They're dressed nice. They got themselves together. They look good. Everything looks good. But underneath, there is something there. And it is blocking the seed of God's word. You have an underneath issue. Some folk have an underneath issue. You have potential, but that potential is covering a problem. Amen. You have possibility, but underneath that possibility there is a predicament. You have promise, but just below the surface of your promise there is a certain propensity that you have that is there, and it is blocking the seed of God's word. There is an underneath issue. You look good on the surface. Everything looks fine. Everything looks good. You're like, hey, bro, how you doing? Good to see you. God bless you, Pastor. Good to see you. God bless you. But all the while you're praying, Lord, please don't expose my underneath issue. Don't reveal my underneath issue. Don't give Pastor that kind of discernment that he'll reveal. Say, hey, how you doing, Sister Freelove? God bless you. Good to see you. God bless. Let's talk after church. Y'all don't want that conversation. But the Lord does do that kind of stuff. He will speak to you. He'll speak to folk. He'll say, I need to talk with you after service. There's an underneath issue. On the surface, it looks good. Everything looks fine. Everything looks promising. But below the surface, there's something. And no matter how much the seed of God's word tries, it can't seem to get past that underneath issue. For some, it's pride. For some, it's lust. For some, it's anger. For some, it's unforgiveness. What is your underneath issue? You know what it is. Don't you say, Pastor, I have no idea. No, don't add lying to this thing. Don't add lying to it. because you know what it is. The seed of God's word has been trying to penetrate this for some time, but every time it comes against that underneath issue. And the Holy Spirit has said, I will help you, but we have to deal with this. And every time he says this, you pull back. Nope, nope, not doing it, not letting it go, not giving it in, not turning it loose. I have a right. That's asking too much. It's an underneath issue.
1: 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We would like to see this ministry go even farther in accomplishing this work, but in order for us to be able to do that, we need your help. 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
0: The seed of God's word has been trying to penetrate this for some time, but every time it comes against that underneath issue. And the Holy Spirit has said, I will help you, but we have to deal with this. And every time he says this, you pull back. Nope, not doing it, not letting it go, not giving it in, not turning it loose. I have a right. That's asking too much. It's an underneath issue. Lord have mercy. Let me move on in my text. Another thing that we want to take note of is notice that Jesus tells us that this stony ground, it had not much earth. Notice the text. He says, verse 5, and some fell on stony ground where it had not much earth. That is, it did have some soil that was there that had the potential for growth, but there was not much distance between the fertile soil on the top and that underneath issue that was there. There wasn't a lot of distance between the two. And so when the seed that was sown began to try and take root so that it could begin to grow in that person's life, it didn't take long before that underneath issue was encountered. There wasn't a lot of distance between the soil on top and the underneath issue. As soon as the seed tried to take root, it came smack dab against that underneath issue. Came right up against it. Now, for some dear ones, for some of us that are here, there's no need for me to further elaborate or further explain this point to you. I don't have to explain it any farther, this part right here of the message. Because for some of you, this is the reason why some of you have seriously considered not coming to church at certain times. Amen. You seriously considered not coming to church.
2: Yes.
0: For this reason. Because you knew, everybody hear me now, because I'm talking to some of y'all, I'm speaking beyond the surface, I'm speaking to your soul right now. For some of you, you know that you just got frustrated, you just get frustrated, because you know, if I go to church and the word of God comes, and if pastor hasn't spent any time with the Lord, God going to give him something to say. The word of God's going to come, and I'm going to hear the word. And the Holy Ghost is going to try to use that word to deal with my life. But as soon as he tries to do it, I'm going to have to deal with this issue. that unforgiveness, that lust, that anger, that temper, that tongue, that attitude, whatever it is, that underneath issue, as soon as you heard the word, as soon as you hear the word of God, the Holy Ghost says, I want to help you, but we got to deal with this. And that is the reason for some of you, you get so frustrated knowing that that's going to happen. For some of you, you seriously considered, I ain't going to church. I ain't going to go. Why? Because I know this issue is going to come back up. I know I'm going to have to deal with this issue over and over and over again. For some of you, dear ones, you've been hearing different messages, but you've been dealing with the same issue. You've heard different messages. We've talked about Daniel. We've talked about the three Hebrew boys. We've talked about Jesus in the Garden of Gethsemane. We've talked about a number of things. But over and over and over again, we're still dealing with the same issue. It's that underneath issue that's there. Lord have mercy. It's the underneath issue. It hasn't changed. Every time the message comes, the seed goes, tries to go down, but it comes against that issue right there. And so for some, the temptation to just stay away in order to avoid having to deal with this cycle over and over and over again. For some of you, dear ones, that temptation is real. That thought has crossed your mind more than a few times. Amen. Now, I'm not going to ask you to raise your hand or say amen. I ain't going to ask you to do nothing. I ain't going to ask it. Because I ain't going to ask you to indict yourself. Because you know I'm telling you the truth. You know I'm speaking to your soul right now. That issue. Every time the word comes, doesn't make any difference who is preaching. Doesn't make any difference what the text is. The sermons have been various and multiple in their topics and in their source and in the things that they were trying to address. But even though the topics and the sermons have been various, the one issue that has been preventing you from growing and really developing in the Lord has always been the same. It's that issue. It's right there. It's the underneath thing. Lord have mercy. And so Jesus says that the soil, it has fertile soil on top, but underneath it didn't have much depth. Not much distance between the two. For some, dear ones, as time has gone on, the distance was here, but as time has gone on, some of the topsoil has worn away. You know how you can be in certain parts of the country where the wind will blow so hard it'll blow the soil away? For some, dear ones, you've been sitting under the word for so long, the some of the soil between the fertile soil and that underneath issue, some of that has blown away. So that right now it used to be like this much distance. Right now it's about this much distance. As soon as you hear the topic, today we're going to talk about forgiveness. I don't want to hear that. I don't want to hear that. I'm just click, turn it off. Ain't listening today. Just your mind just goes to another topic. You just start singing other gospel songs. Yes, Jesus loves me. Yes, Jesus loves me. You ain't here. You ain't listening. The underneath issue. The underneath issue. It's there. As I said, for some, the temptation to not come has been real. It's been legitimate. It's been an issue. It's been there. But thank God for the Holy Ghost.
2: Yes. Yes.
0: Thank God for the Holy Ghost.
2: Because
0: even when you tried to tell yourself, I ain't going to go. I ain't going to go today. Today I'm staying home. I ain't going to go because I'm tired of going through this cycle of dealing with this underneath issue. I'm tired. I'm tired of the struggle. I'm tired of the thing. Pastor, I ain't coming today. And in the modern day technology, you ain't even got to call the pastor to say something. You just text him. Pastor, I ain't coming. Sin. There you go. I notified him. He knows I ain't coming. But even though you may text me, even though you may call me, even though you may disregard me and do none of that, the one thing about it, Lord have mercy, is you can't deny and you can't tell off, you can't tell the Holy Ghost, I ain't.
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5: Praise the Lord and welcome to Jesus as Our Shepherd. Ray McMahon here, your host of Jesus as Our Shepherd. I'm pastoring a church in Windsor, Connecticut, and we have a Christian school, K through 12. 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And I very much appreciate people that are supporting Jesus as Our Shepherd. It is a local assembly that underwrites about half of this, and half of the costs, which is about $70,000, well, more than that now, and about $80,000 a year to keep Jesus as Our Shepherd on the air in your markets. Right now we're doing a half-hour recording, which is heard in many cities on Christian radio throughout the country. We also have 5 15-minute broadcasts. We'll tell you how to access that in a little bit if you wish to listen to them free of charge. But remember, the laborer is worthy of his hire, and we're not to, as New Testament Christians, we're to support the ox that's treading out the grain. And I know, I've heard people, I know one couple that was so far in debt to the IRS, started giving to our church and school. And within a couple of years, they were totally out of debt and blessed in both of their careers and family. And I just give the glory to God because he saw what they did and why they wanted to honor God with their finances instead of retreat in fear. And I'm just watching all the sporting events happening in the past couple of weeks, and I'm astounded. Of course, it's enthusiastic when you root for your team and your team wins. But I'm astounded at how much money the poor people in America seem to have, and middle class, rich people, to spend money on gambling, lotto, liquor, cigarettes, sports gambling. It's astounding to me how much money is spent, but not on getting the Word of God out and warning the people while they have a chance to repent. This broadcast is brought to you courtesy of Praise Power and Prayer Temple in Windsor, Connecticut. That's the same box number, Post Office Box 474 in Windsor, Connecticut, 06095. I'm going to be reading a chapter today out of this book, The Unbreakable Covenant of Marriage. You can easily order it from us or on Amazon. Under $20, you can get an e-book for about $5, which I prefer having a book personally, but I do appreciate good teaching wherever I can find it, sound teaching that loves Jesus, that's pointing us to Jesus, pointing us to the Word. So the chapter I'm reading is called The Sermon on the Mount, and so I'm going to be reading, but let's have a word of prayer. Father, I'm trusting you, Lord, to meet our financial needs. You always have. You've always had our back, and you've made a way, even when we don't appear to have the resources, for us to expand our radio outreach with the warnings against sin, adulterous marriages, other forms of sin, Lord God. God, you want us to be born again. You want us to believe, not just in a social Christianity, but a real relationship with you. And I'm asking for grace to those that are standing for your truth, sharing your truth, the full role, the full Word of God, including the warnings that both you and Paul and the prophets gave, Peter, John, everyone, that we're not to continue in sin, that grace may abound. Paul said in Romans 6, 1 and 2, God forbid. How shall we that are dead to sin live any longer therein? Father, I know what that means for my own life. And whereas I used to use these members and the thoughts and the heart and the body to sin, now you want me and all that name your name to go unto righteousness and true holiness. And I pray that people will just stop the madness of sin and stop running away from you personally. Lord, they run to religion. They run to having a social group. And there's parts of that that may be okay. But what about you, Lord Jesus? You said, if a man love me, he will keep my commandments. You said, Jesus, whosoever hath my commandments and keepeth them, meaning obey them, not just memorize them, loveth me. And so, Lord God, I pray in Jesus' name against, even if it was just one adulterous marriage, that you would rescue them from the oblivion and the horror they're going to face when they die. They spend their life defending the choice they've made. But you still tell us the truth. So I'm asking in Jesus' name that people reconsider. And at least you do you the courtesy, Jesus, of listening to the word today. Instead of all the other things that occupy their attention. I ask it all in the name of Jesus, Father, because without you I can't do any of this. So I'm asking for your help today. So this is a sermon, a book called The Unbreakable Covenant of Marriage by Raymond McMahon, subtitle Escaping the Unholy Trap of Divorce and Subsequent Remarriage. Now, it's adultery, Jesus said. He didn't call it a remarriage. He said, if you put away your wife or your husband and you marry another, you're committing adultery. He didn't certify it as a second covenant ever, while one or both have a living covenant spouse. Now, do you agree with Jesus? Before I go into the book, let me read to you what he said when the Pharisees came to challenge him. They knew exactly what he meant. We'll go into that today from the Sermon on the Mount. Because the Pharisees heard about what he had said, how that the righteousness of the people of the land had to exceed the righteousness of the scribes and Pharisees, and he warned the people, his own nation. Jesus, you warn them, you warn us, that in no case will we enter into the kingdom of heaven if we go along with the righteousness, so-called, and the practice of the scribes and Pharisees, which included hard-hearted divorce and then subsequent marrying again, even among leaders. And it's happening in all over America today. So listen to Jesus, Mark chapter 2, and listen to his enemies. Are you the enemy, or are you a friend of Jesus? He said, you are my friends, if you do whatsoever I command you. And the Pharisees, Mark 10, verse 2, came to him. It was a large crowd he was teaching. And they interrupted and asked him, is it lawful for a man to put away his wife? Tempting him. And he answered and said unto them, what did Moses command you? And they said, Moses suffered to write a bill of divorcement and to put her away. And Jesus answered and said unto them, for the hardness of your heart he wrote you this precept. But from the beginning of the creation God made them male and female. For this cause shall a man leave his father and mother and cleave to his wife. And they twain shall be one flesh. So then they are no more twain, but one flesh. What therefore God hath joined together, let not man put asunder. And in the house his disciples asked him again of the same matter. And in Mark 10:11, he gives them the details. Whosoever shall put away his wife and marry another committeth adultery against her. And if a woman shall put away her husband and be married to another, she committeth adultery. And now from this book, I hope you'll get up a copy of it. You can get it for $25 from us. Most people ask me to sign it. I will. I'm not sure it's going to be worth anything to you, but I'm happy to sign it. And some people have asked me to send books to other people, other loved ones who have gone astray. I'm happy to do that too, because God wants the word out, and they have a chance to maybe look at it, to read it, to reconsider the choices that they have made and the way they are living. Most people, of course, in an adulterous marriage where either one has a living covenant spouse, seek to say it's okay. They've looked for they've looked for church approval, pastoral approval, family approval. Now, not everybody approves of what they've done, but because they have chosen it, they want to be justified in it. The question is, are they? What does Jesus Christ, our Savior, the head of the church, have to say about it? So quoting from Matthew 17 to 18 and then 20, here's what Jesus said to the nation after the Beatitudes. Think not that I am come to destroy the law or the prophets. I am not come to destroy, but to fulfill. For verily I say unto you, till heaven and earth pass, one jot or one tittle shall in no wise pass from the law till all be fulfilled. Verse 20, for I say unto you, you think this has changed in America? Do you think his word changed concerning adultery? Do you think that Jesus has finally had to learn grace as you want to understand it? But millions of you are now agreeing with or have turned personally the grace of God into heterosexual and other types of lasciviousness. And you're going to church, pulpit, pew, marriage counselors. What about the word of God itself? It's not obtuse. It's not hidden away unless you don't want to hear it. That except your righteousness shall exceed the righteousness of the scribes and Pharisees, ye shall in no case, ye means plural, but it also means here one at a time. Each of you has a decision to make whether you're going to agree with Jesus or not. Enter into the kingdom of heaven. See, our righteousness is to exceed that of the scribes and Pharisees. So before we look at the gospel accounts of Jesus' direct teachings, and I just read one from Mark 10, 2 through 12, on divorce or putting away and remarriage, the way we say it in society and in the churches, let us look back at what Jesus is saying here in the Sermon on the Mount. We know at the end of the Sermon on the Mount, the people were astonished at his doctrine because he taught them with one that has authority and not as the scribes, who copied out the word laboriously and precisely, by the way. Do you see the seriousness of that passage in Matthew 5, verse 20? Jesus has never considered lowering God's standards of behavior and intent through some sort of cheap grace. It's not cheap. He didn't pay for your sins on the cross for you to flaunt your adulterous marriage and attack anybody that tells you the truth. Rather, Jesus raises the standards. The whole nation knew it. The Pharisees knew it. Why do you think they came to challenge him on this? It is not legalistic, what Jesus says. It is rather reflective of his awesome New Testament that, as was prophesied in the Old Testament, he would write directly, Jeremiah 31, I think in other places too, he'd write the law, not violate it, void it. No, do we make void the law Paul wrote through faith? No, we establish it. We can't attain to righteousness by the deeds of the law, but we don't go to heaven sinning. He would write directly. Do you want him to do that? He'll do it on the tables of our hearts. We are now through him able to live out God's will in these earthen vessels. That's a miracle right there. Reckoning ourselves to be dead indeed to sin, and yet alive unto God through Jesus Christ. Hallelujah. What a wonderful Savior Jesus is. He came to save us from our sins. If we honestly listen to his voice in this teaching, we will have to respond as the Jews of the day, who in Matthew 7:28, quote, were astonished at his doctrine, for he taught them as one having authority and not as the scribes. These teachings go right to the motives of our hearts, don't they? And the situations and relationships we're actually in, even in the churches, even in ministry. And if we are being honest, they show us our utter need for God's grace and salvation. But he doesn't save you to stay in any relationship of sin, does he? Where did he ever say it's okay to keep sinning? But you see, Jesus' teachings show us our utter need for God's grace and salvation through Jesus in order to, quote, be therefore perfect, even as your Father, which is in heaven, is perfect. That's a pretty high standard. Matter of fact, he takes it beyond himself. He says, be therefore perfect, even as your Father, which is in heaven, is perfect, Matthew 5:48. Jesus' teaching goes on to show us, after he said what he said in Matthew 5:20, six chosen examples. By the way, God the Father gave these to Jesus. All crucial to godly living, as opposed to the righteousness of the scribes and Pharisees, the compromise and the lowering of God's will in their lives and teaching it that way to the country. All issues that are close to the heart of God concerning basic human behavior and relationships. We will study two of the six examples below for the purposes of this book. Jesus then follows these six examples with teachings that show us that our righteousness must also exceed that of the scribes and Pharisees, not only the six examples which he gives, but concerning almsgiving, prayer, and fasting, all of which will emphasize the motives of the heart and not only the outward performance of these virtues. By the way, Jesus did not say if, but rather when. Almsgiving, fasting, and prayer. When you do these things. As you explore Matthew 5, you will see that in each of the six cases, Jesus shows us, go ahead and look at it. Hope you have a King James Bible nearby. You need it. Jesus shows us what he meant by exceeding, quote, the righteousness of the scribes and Pharisees, unquote, when over and over he said something similar to, quote, you have heard that it hath been said by them of old time, and then replaced it with God's fulfilling, eternal clarion call. But I say unto you, you name Christ, then depart from iniquity. And don't wait around to decide whether you should. You need to count the cost to be sure, because there's going to be a cost when you stop sinning. The people that you think love you may or may not love you anymore. I hope they would. Hope they'd do likewise. But you cannot get right with God and make it dependent about what anyone else chooses to do or thinks of you. So the question is, will we obey his word from our hearts? This is one of the six examples. Ye have heard that it was said by them of old time, thou shalt not commit adultery. Notice we know that that's part of the Decalogue, the Ten Commandments, isn't it? So why is he saying, why doesn't he just identify it? Well, you know that this is part of the Ten Commandments. Now, he's not talking about how it was written and who was written. He's talking about what they've done to this in not fearing God and keeping that commandment. That's why he phrased it, you have heard that it was said by them of old time. You can all say it too. Yeah, thou shalt not commit adultery. But I say unto you, will you listen to Jesus? That whosoever looketh on a woman, see, the society wasn't taught this, but now you are, now I am, that whosoever looketh on a woman to lust after her hath committed adultery with her already in his heart. And if thy right eye offend thee, pluck it out and cast it from thee. For it is profitable for thee that one of thy members should perish, and not that thy whole body should be cast into hell. And if thy right hand offend thee, cut it off, and cast it from thee. For it is profitable for thee that one of thy members should perish, and not that thy whole body should be cast into hell. Matthew 5, 27 to 30. What do you think of this teaching? Do you think Jesus means what he says here? At the very least, we can certainly agree that this is a clear example of, quote, exceeding the righteousness of the scribes and Pharisees. It is no wonder that they were astonished at his teaching. See, they agreed, or they seemed to agree with Moses' command, thou shalt not commit adultery, but they were not free from the inward sin of lust in the mind and the heart, the lust of the eyes, the lust of the flesh, and the pride of life. Many of them did not fear God. And so Jesus is going to teach them what adultery is beyond this, because what they did is they said, Moses, for our hard hearts, well, that's what Jesus said. They didn't like that. But he said, yeah, Moses gave us, said, give her a bill of divorcement and put her away. Moses commanded us to do that. That's what they were actually saying to Jesus and the listeners that were listening to it in Mark chapter 10, 2 through 12. Just go through it. Slow it down. Look at it. It's amazing. So it's no wonder they were astonished at his teaching. He was declaring unto them that the roots of sin were in the sinful heart, mind, flesh of man, and that they would be judged not only by their outward actions, but by their inward thoughts, motives, and imaginations. Jesus often told the Pharisees that they had washed the outside of their physical being and lifestyle by religious practices, customs, and ceremonies, but yet were, quote, ravening wolves. In other words, they were not clean by heaven's standard. They were not, quote, born again from above, as Jesus taught in John 3. Both Jesus and John the Baptist dwelt quite publicly with their hypocrisy, which, by the very meaning of this word, means play acting. The Lord God of heaven is not pleased with America today because of the massive amounts of visual, verbal, violent pornography, hardcore, softcore, cursing that is being poured out into our youth and the grown-ups through repeated intense imagery from TV, advertisements, the internet, magazines, music videos, etc. Now you think about this. If adults are struggling with these temptations and marriages are being so harmed through addiction to these things, what do you think is happening to the hearts and minds of our young people? That's why you need to get into the book of Proverbs, and you need to share the truth of the book of Proverbs, which is wisdom from above, that actually is peaceful and gentle, virtuous, easy to be entreated. It's pure. For yourself, before you share it with the young people, read Proverbs 2, 5, 6, 7, and 9 about the strange woman and the froward man. See, I believe that just as the scriptures foretold, many are being, quote, hardened through the deceitfulness of sin, something Paul warned the Hebrew brethren of watching out for in their own lives in Hebrews 3:13. Jesus said in Matthew 24:12, because iniquity shall abound in the last days, the love of many shall wax cold. The love of many for God, for the word, for holiness, for purity, for each other. And Paul prophesied that before the, quote, son of perdition should be revealed, there would come a, quote, falling away first, 2 Thessalonians 2, 3. When we read the prophecies in 2 Timothy 3, we also see how true these words are. Just look around, folks. Men indeed are becoming lovers of their own selves. That's what the media today is all about. Lovers of pleasures more than lovers of God. If you realistically look at the horrible effects of pornography on marriages, particularly on wives and children, although women are now initiating far more of the divorces than men, you really think that's freedom? Freedom from what? Having to bear children? Is it any wonder that marriage relationships are being attacked, subverted, and destroyed, yet America celebrates the divorce remarriage culture? Many of the churches celebrate finding a new spouse after a divorce as like it's a redemption story. It is so offensive to the true God, friend. He still hates it. It's covering up treachery, violence, bitterness, unforgiveness, hatred, and certainly a lack of the true grace of God in a person to do this to another. We in America, and especially in the churches of America, are doing just what the ancient but relevant prophecies from Hosea and Jeremiah boldly, righteously, and scathingly condemned in God's own people back then. But now you're under grace, you say. Is anybody showing you the scriptures in the New Testament about this? You don't want to know, do you? Well, then I don't think you want to know the author and the finisher of our salvation, Jesus Christ. The Word of God is not some blurry and romantic soft-touch card like we might buy for a loved one today. It is sent by God to be the hammer that breaks the rock, our hard hearts, in pieces, and the holy fire that burns away the chaff, the deeds and justifying of the flesh and carnal nature of our lives. Read Jeremiah 23:29. Let us be blunt. Jesus said that if a man looks at a woman to lust after her, he has already committed adultery with her in his heart. Therefore, every time a man looks at pornographic images with intention, whether in print or via electronic media, he is committing adultery, whether he's married or not. Well, so where is our faith? Does this reflect the glory of God in our earthen vessels, 2 Corinthians 4:7? We're not even able to blush at this anymore. Has our Savior become the minister of sin in your life? Winking at it, folks, winking at your adulterous marriages? Are any of these remarriages evidence of overcoming power in our lives? Are they evidence to the world and our own children that marriage indeed is a holy covenant ordained by God before the fall, mankind's fall into sin? It seems that even in the churches, when the going gets tough, the tough get going. In other words, they're booking out. This may seem too simplistic to many of you, but can you explain to me how all these divorces and subsequent marriages glorify the love and forgiveness that Jesus taught? We say to others that reconciliation and restoration is available through Christ.
14: 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My name is Joshua McMahon. 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

0: This is Kirk Kaikkonen, pastor of Calvary Chapel Waterford at your neighborhood church. Today on Face to Face, we'll be in the book of Revelation, so grab your Bibles and let's get started. 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But here in verse 5, where it says, "Her sins have reached the heavens, and where God has remembered her iniquities," this is probably a reference referring to the Tower of Babel, where the people attempted to make a tower that reached into the heavens. And then in verse 6, it says, "Render to her just as she rendered to you, and repay her double according to her works." And the Greek word for render here is apodidomai, which means to pay a debt and to repay it double. It's what the law required when any money was made deceitfully or by thievery. And so now Babylon, for her sins, she's going to have to repay double. And Babylon's sins, they're named here. And the first one is pride, where she glorified herself, living in luxury, while others suffered. And she says about herself that she sits as a queen, and she says she's no widow. And we saw that verse last week. And the way she's dressed in purple and scarlet, adorned with gold and gems and pearls, and she's dressed like she's a queen. But she was never a queen. She only dressed like one. And for her to be a widow, she would have had to have been married. But she was never married. She was a whore. She was a fornicator. There has never been anything legitimate about her. And you have to remember, we're talking spiritually. But there have been no spiritual cleanliness or spiritual purity ever in Babylon. And her other sins are lust, lust of the flesh and lust of the eyes. She's very greedy, covetous for power and for wealth. And then it says her plagues will come in one day. And it describes them as death, mourning, and famine, and then burned with fire. And all of this is coming from the Lord God. He's the one judging her. And so this economic empire will collapse in just one day. And then we see all of Babylon's economic partners, all these kings, all these world leaders that Babylon has made rich, and they're all standing afar off because they don't want to be judged alongside her and have anything to do with her judgments. And we need to realize that these are the same people who had just destroyed the religious Babylon in chapter 17. Because they were through with religious Babylon, being so in love with the Antichrist when they burnt her with fire. But now they're wailing when they see economic Babylon burning with fire, and all that smoke and all their wealth just going up in flames. And then we hear from all the merchants who, because of Babylon, were able to sell all their luxuries from everywhere in the world to everywhere in the world. So this kind of sounds like Amazon warehouse to me. Like the warehouse is on fire and with all their vans standing way off in the parking lot. And they're not crying because they're feeling sorry for Babylon. And you can read it right here. They mourn over her, but it's only because no one buys their merchandise anymore. And so they're crying because they lost their customers, because that's all Babylon was good for. And when it mentions to weep and mourn or to wail, it means a loud wailing, not a silent weeping. And then it goes through all these luxuries they were selling. And then it goes through all these commodities, which were considered to be the finest things in the old world. The gold, ivory, silver, jewelry, designer clothes. And that's what it means by fine linen. The purple, the silk, the scarlet, the finest furniture and spices that make up the fragrance of Chanel No. 9 and all the other designer perfumes. And then it gets all the way down to the food industry, the things that we eat, the cattle and the sheep, the flour, the wheat, and then our trucks and cars, which are chariots and horses. And I'm sure it also includes all our gadgets of technology. And then when you get to the end of this list, what's really disturbing about this is it says, the bodies and souls of men. And that means slaves. And I don't know if that means the world will actually return back to a legalized slavery like there was in the Roman Empire, where one third of the empire was literally slaves. But it does tell us what this commercial Babylon is based on, where they care so much more about their money and their wealth and their luxuries and their style of living, way much more than they do about people's suffering, where people are only useful to use as tools to keep their way of life going, where the souls of men, they're replaceable and just another commodity, where they place a very low value on human life, which is absolutely the opposite of the way our God looks at human life, where God sees us and people as the treasures of this world. And you can see that this whole world of Babylon and all its values were created by Satan. We already know what little value the world places on human life, and all you have to do is just look at the abortion industry. And I wouldn't be surprised if the world returned to slavery. I think they would just give it a different name. They would just redefine it and make it politically correct. And we know people buy and sell athletes or contracts with musicians. And all of our popular tennis shoes are made in China by children in sweatshops. And I would say this marketing of the body and souls of men would also include things like pornography, prostitution, and sex trafficking. And so now the picture we're given here of Babylon's destruction is of an ancient seaport that has a harbor full of ships for world trade. And with this looking like a physical city burning to the ground, this is another reason why this city couldn't mean the ancient city of Babylon, because Babylon wasn't a seaport city. So if this is a physical city, it would be more like something like New York City, or London, or Los Angeles. And what I've been hearing recently by some really good Bible teachers, teachers that actually know important people in high places that go to their churches, is that the world isn't ruled any longer so much by individual countries or by governments, but that governments are merged with big money, corporations, and mixed with the world markets. And it's actually these with enormous amounts of money that are really ruling the world. And that the world is full of all these complex connections. We've seen hints of these things in our news and in our government when they leak out. And we see them with our leaders and with their children. And to me, these things actually sound treasonous. And these are just the things that we're hearing. And I'm sure these little tidbits, these little leak outs that find their way into our media, I'm sure it's much darker and much more corrupt than what we realize. And although this is written as if this is a seaport city, I'm not so sure it will be a physical city at all, even though Babylon represents the city of Rome. But this great destruction that occurs is the whole economic system of the whole world. And it will happen to everyone in every place worldwide. And all the world markets will not only fall in just one day, but in 1 hour. And we've seen all the world markets free fall in just a day, but not the way it's going to fall this time. And because it mentions a burning, some think this may be a nuclear attack on the commercial centers of the world. But whatever it is, and however it happens, nobody can save it, and it can't be rebuilt. And all anyone can do at this time is to watch and cry. And as this happens to the world and with the world in such a state of shambles, when we get down to verse 20, while the world is in woe, we see that heaven rejoices, that they're not just rejoicing because the world has gotten what it's deserved, but it's because all this evil has finally ended. Satan's empire has fallen and been destroyed. And all of its victims, they've been avenged. All those killed, including the apostles and the prophets. And then a mighty angel, in a demonstration of what this is like, takes a rock and he wails it into the sea. And then it immediately disappears and sinks to the bottom of the ocean, where that rock will never return. Just like Babylon will never again return, because it's all over. And then it says this stone, like a millstone, which reminds us of what Jesus spoke, what would happen to those who caused one of his little ones to stumble, where it would be better for a millstone to be tied around their necks and thrown into the sea. And then we read that it won't be found after Babylon is destroyed, where it says there won't be any music or any musicians playing. There won't be any concerts and the entertainment industry is gone. And there will be no sound of industry, because that's what it means by not hearing the millstone grinding. And with no light of the lamp shining, where now the world has now been going 24/7, always open, all hours of the night. And now there's absolutely nothing going on, because there's probably no energy companies. They're probably all destroyed. And no one will be planning their marriages or getting married, because there will be no more joy in the world until Jesus comes and he rebuilds his kingdom on top of these ruins. And then it tells us how everyone was deceived, all the merchants and all the great men. And then it says it was by sorcery, which is the Greek word pharmakia, which is the same word we used for prepared drugs or a pharmacy, where the people of the world were just like a bunch of drug addicts, and they were all under the devil's spell. And after you clear it all away, and after we move all the rubble, what you find there, underneath it all, it says, is the blood of the prophets and the saints, all who were slain, and it's all been covered up. And as the whole world mourns in chapter 19, you see all heaven rejoicing, because it begins with all of heaven shouting, Alleluia. All right. So last week when we left Revelation 18, we saw those who dwell on the earth still mourning, with the earth all in shambles, with nothing left of that old world that was under the Antichrist's rule. But in heaven, it's a whole different story here. Everyone's rejoicing, where this is the best ending we've ever read to any story that we've ever heard, where people have been asking this question since the beginning of the world. Well, how does this all end? What does the end of the world look like? And right here, we're told, and the first thing we see in heaven is that there's a lot of people there. We see a great multitude, because that was God's plan, and his plan has worked, and he's been successful. God has saved a lot of people, where his mission was to save as many people as he could from the world, from death and from destruction. And sometimes we get this impression that there won't be a lot of people in heaven, that there'll only be a few of us there. But that's not the case. Heaven will be full. And if you go back and you read the Gospel of John, from John 3:16 through the end of the chapter, it talks about the Son of Man, that Jesus didn't come to the world to condemn the world, but he came to save it. And that's exactly what he did. And the ones that couldn't be saved, those were the ones who were condemned already because they loved darkness and their deeds were evil. Those who hated the light. But all the others who could be saved, he saved. And so heaven will be full. And so this is a story where the good guys win. And so to me, this kind of plays out like a Western, like an old cowboy movie, where the town all comes out and they're all gathered and they're rejoicing and celebrating over their hero, where the hero has saved the whole town. And the hero here is God, and the whole town here is the whole world. And they're all singing, Alleluia. And you would think with all the songs that we sing with the words Alleluia in them, that the word Alleluia would be found all throughout the Bible. But it's not. The word Alleluia is only used four times in the Bible, and all four of them are right here in chapter 19 of Revelation. And Alleluia, it's a word that's been borrowed from the Hebrew word Hallelujah, where Hallel means praise, and Yah or Jah means Yahweh or Jehovah. So it means praise God or praise the Lord. And then after they sing Alleluia, the next word they say is salvation. And so what they're doing is they're saying, praise God, because he's a savior, which means that he, God, he has saved people. He has rescued them. And what he saved them from is even greater than when someone has saved somebody from drowning in a lake or saved them by pulling them out of a house on fire or from a burning car. And then they sing, glory and honor and power belong to the Lord, our God, because he's ours. God is our hero. And the truth is, God is good, no matter how anybody sees him. But these people here, they recognize it, and they claim God, and they claim him to be their very own. And this is what we'll be singing up there, because we are part of this group. And so we're going to be singing all these songs. And no one here is singing because of how the harlot was paid back, or about the dealings of Babylon's sins, or how great the fall of Babylon was. But what they're singing about and what they're celebrating is the greatness of God's character, of how true and righteous are his judgments. And that's how everybody, all of us, will see this. It'll be like, wow, he sure did the right thing there. He sure judged that perfectly. And no one's going to say up there, now, I'm not so really sure about what he did there. You don't think he's been a little rough, do you? Or a little too extreme? I don't know. But we will see all his wisdom along with the truth and the righteousness in all of his judgments. And we'll see in this heavenly Western, we'll see how our hero, Jesus, he has defeated and judged the evil villain, the one who ran the local saloon and the dirty cat house, who corrupted all the menfolk with their drunken fornication and killed all the town people, which were God's people, where they killed God's servants. And a little later, we'll see how our hero, who is God, he put that old harlot in jail, and then we see Satan bound for 1,000 years, and everybody's going to start hooting and hollering. Everyone's going to be falling down before the throne of God, and they're going to be worshiping, saying, amen, alleluia. And amen means so be it, or truly, or this is true. And then there's a voice from the throne saying, for everyone to praise God. And it says, both the great and the small. And so in my mind, I see the mayor of the town out there and the sheriff with all the children running around the streets, and they're all praising God. And then the crowd roars, and it says, it sounds as if it was a sound of a great multitude. And that's because heaven is full. And it is described as like being the sound of like Niagara Falls of many waters or a mighty thunderstorm. And then we get our fourth and final Alleluia, praise the Lord. And it says, for the Lord God omnipotent reigns. And omnipotent means all powerful. And so if this were a cowboy movie and they would be saying, here they say, and we're going to a wedding. And boy, that lamb's bride, she sure is pretty. And happy are those who are invited to the hoedown. And you can almost hear the fiddle starting to play and everyone getting ready for the square dance. And of course, it's really not like that. But in this scene in heaven, it's going to be really exciting, because this is going to be a celebration. And there will be so much joy and so much praise, where everybody will be singing with all their hearts. There will be no half-hearted praise in heaven. It'll be loud. Everybody will be singing full-voiced. And in all of this excitement, is because of the marriage of the Lamb has come, where the bride here, who is the church, and the bridegroom, the Lamb, who is Jesus Christ, are married. They've become one. And the reason this is called the marriage of the Lamb is because marriage is the most intimate relationship we have here on earth. And it's the closest thing to help us to understand how intimate our relationship with Jesus will be in heaven and how he really feels about us. And I'm sure that when we experience this relationship, we will find that our earthly ideas of marriage to be a very weak substitute for what we experience. It's just the closest thing that we can compare it to. And then we're told what the bride wears, and it's fine linen, and it's described as being clean and bright. And the word clean here is katharos, which means it's purity, and it, or it can mean loyalty and faithfulness. And
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5: Righteous acts of the saints. And all of this seems just too good to be true. But this is our future. And last week, we had a wedding here at our church. It was our first wedding here at Calvary Chapel, Waterford. And it was the wedding of Jeremy and Jiani, Mr. and Mrs. Criswa. And like in their wedding, like it is at every wedding, the focus is always on the bride. Just like how our focus here was on Jiani, it was not so much on Jeremy, but on Jiani. I mean, you know, Jeremy, he looked good, but he was no bride. But here, every eye is on the bridegroom, and it's the bridegroom here that will receive all the honor. And what we need to remember when we talk about a bride and a groom in the Bible, the picture of a wedding is always the picture of a Jewish wedding. It's not an American wedding. And in a Jewish wedding, the couple's marriage has been arranged for years, and it's been arranged by their parents. And then they have this espousal period. And after that, there's the betrothal period. And that's where this couple, they're legally married, but they haven't had their wedding yet. We've already talked about how the groom, you know, how he's supposed to go to the father's house. And when the couple's home was built onto the father's home, and when it was built to the father's satisfaction, that the father would tell his son, go get your bride. And in this heavenly wedding with this groom, where Jesus Christ and his bride, the church, this part has already taken place. This had already taken place at the rapture of the church at the very beginning before the tribulation period. And in a Jewish wedding, this wedding banquet, it would have lasted for 7 days. But in heaven, this wedding banquet will last for 7 years, the same time period as the tribulation that's going on in the earth.

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13: 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We are a non-denominational Bible church dedicated to traditional worship and serious systematic teaching of the Bible. Texas Corners Bible Church is located on 8th Street in Texas Corners, 1/4 mile north of Center Street. 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
14: I had the privilege of visiting a particular company of a man who works at a company, and he actually had to escort me through the building and given me this tour. One reason is this facility is known to develop new things, and as a result, the company is very focused on protecting discovery, so they just don't allow people to wander around. If you're going to be in this plant, you actually have someone, you must have someone who is your guide. Apparently, there are spies in the industry, and that's what they told me, who actually would try to sneak in and steal some secrets, so great care is taken. It's a shame that in the things of God, that same mindset does not exist. God's people need to be on the lookout for satanic counterfeits. You can be certain that whenever God is doing a good work, Satan is going to try to plant his agents in the work to try to throw the people off track. Now, Satan does not work in something dead, but when God really has life things happening, you can be certain Satan wants to get his claws into that. As we come to this particular section in Matthew, we need to remember that the concept of the kingdom in the mind of God has now taken on new meaning. When Christ said, "Repent, the kingdom of heaven is at hand," what that meant was they could ultimately have that kingdom right then and there. It could be established in total righteousness after Christ would go to Calvary if the nation Israel would repent. The messianic kingdom that could have been established and ultimately will be established one day would not contain any evil. Had Christ established the kingdom right at that point, it would have been ridded from evil. But since Israel rejected the king, since he came unto his own and his own received him not, the whole program of God would move in a different direction. Gentiles would be brought in. And even though God would do many great things in the lives of people, an evil one would do his diabolical work until ultimately he will be destroyed. Now we may understand kingdom in these parables as referring to that whole time span from the time that Christ ascends into heaven until the time he'll come back to reign as king. So we're looking at a whole gamut of time in the program of God from the time that Christ goes back up into heaven till the time he comes again a second time and puts his feet on the ground. These parables cover that entire ministry, which includes the church age, the tribulation, and is a prelude to the millennium. Now this is the way things are going to be, and there's an important lesson for us to learn, and it is this. Until Jesus Christ sends his angels to cast out all evil angels and people into the lake of fire to burn forever, Satan will produce a counterfeit to the true, pure work and word of God. Dr. Stanley Toussaint, who's written a tremendous commentary on this book of Matthew, says that there are three brand new things we learn in this parable of the wheat and the weeds, or the wheat and the tares. He said, first of all, we learn that the program of God will now take place in the world, not just Israel. Secondly, he says, we learn that good and evil will continue to coexist in the program of God in the world. And thirdly, Dr. Toussaint says, evil will coexist with good until the kingdom is established and Christ ultimately destroys the evil. There are seven distinct elements in this parable. Element number one, God's program on earth may be compared to a man who sowed good seed in the field. That's how it begins, verse 24. Jesus presented another parable to them saying, the kingdom of heaven may be compared to a man who sowed good seed in his field. Now this, ladies and gentlemen, is critical because right up front we see what the primary responsibility is in the age of God right now, and that is to carefully sow the seed of the word of God in the field. That is our responsibility. I read a story of a Christian minister who got on an airplane. He sat down next to a well-dressed businessman who had a Wall Street Journal under his arm. The minister asked him, "What do you do?" He said, "I'm in the body-changing business." He said, "I'm involved in figure salons all over the country." He said, "I sell things that literally can change a person's self-concept. They get involved in these figure salons, and we go to work on helping them look better and feel good about themselves." He said he was part of a fast-growing company. He said he was looking to become the manager of all of the stores that were involved in the western part of the United States. He was excited about his organization. But then he turned to this minister and he said, "Well, what do you do for a living?" And the minister said, "Well, I'm in the personality changing business." He said, "Oh?" He said, "Do you have an office in a city?" He said, "Oh, we have several offices. They're in every state all over the world." He said, "Well, how do you manage that many offices?" And he said, "Oh, it's a father-son team, and they're involved in actually overseeing the work." He said, "Well, that must take a lot of capital." He said, "Oh, they have it." So they have all the resources necessary. In fact, they own the cattle on 1,000 hills. They said, "Well, what are they, in the cattle business?" He goes, "No." He said, "It's just they have plenty to see that the job gets done." He said, "Well, how many people are in the organization?" He said, "I don't know, but," he said, "I'll tell you this, there's a spirit about all those people that are in this organization." He said, "There's something about them. They're so committed to this organization that some of them would even be willing to die for it." The man was very intrigued by this. He said, "Does the company offer good benefits?" He said, "Fantastic benefits. We have complete life insurance program." He said, "We have a fire insurance plan. We also have a pension plan that's unbelievable." He said, "We're actually storing up a mansion investments in which one day I'm going to be storing up a wonderful wealthy pension plan." This man said to him, "If you are part of a company like this, how come I've never heard about this before?" And the minister thought to himself, because somebody has neglected to open their mouth and sow the seed of the great program of God, the gospel of God. The second element is, while his specific men were sleeping, the sower's enemy came and sowed a counterfeit crop of tares among the wheat and then went away. So when it says he sowed among the wheat, that preposition among means he sowed right in the middle of the good seed. He did his work right in the middle of God's work. Satan cannot uproot real Christians, so he starts planting counterfeits in their midst. The reason for the existence of evil is that God has an enemy. Whenever God is at work, that enemy's at work. Whenever God is doing something, that enemy wants to do something as well. Satan produces a counterfeit crop, and that's exactly what he does. For example, he produces a counterfeit brethren. Paul called them false brethren. He produces a counterfeit gospel. Paul said in Galatians, they preach another gospel. It's not the same gospel. They produce counterfeit doctrine. John called it the doctrine of demons. Satan produces a counterfeit righteousness, a zeal, but not according to knowledge. And Satan produces counterfeit churches that'll be spit out of the mouth of God. And ultimately, he's going to produce a counterfeit Christ. He's called the Antichrist. The third element that he brings out is when the wheat neared its harvest time, the tares became evident. Now, you notice in verse 26, but when the wheat sprouted and bore grain, then the tares became evident also. Now, the actual Greek word for tare is zizanion, which is a type of weed that actually looks like wheat. The weed is darnel, which botanically looks close to wheat, and you cannot tell the difference until it reaches a mature age. When it's young, you can't detect that it really is bad weed. And apparently, one of the things that the nation Israel was known to do is when they were having their land taken over by some foreign power, such as Rome, some of the agriculturists decided, we're not going to let them just get all of our crops. So they would actually go through the field and they would sow this poisonous seed to grow along with the wheat. So the point was that it would ultimately poison the Roman people and those that were dominating Israel. In fact, Rome came out with a law against this. You could not sow tares amongst the weeds. But the point is, you cannot detect it initially. You cannot spot it immediately. Satan likes to do this kind of thing. He starts a poisonous work. Which brings us to the fourth element. When the servants of the sower saw the tares, they questioned the sower, how did the tares get into this field? Verse 27, the slaves of the land overcame and said to him, sir, did you not sow good seed in your field? How then did it have tares? Now here's a straight question. His servants go to their sower and ask him. And by the way, this is a good principle. Before they start acting and doing something, they need to go to the manager and ask him, what should they do? What's going on? Why is this happening? They don't just start acting here. They do the right thing. They communicate with the sower, who is the Son of God. We have a responsibility as people of God to be in communication with God and prayer and ask God for opportunities to sow good seed. That's a wonderful thing to do. That's a real part of evangelism. Now, the fifth element is the sower informed his servants that an enemy did this, and his servants asked whether or not he wanted them to get rid of the tares. Look at verse 28. And he said to them, an enemy has done this. The slave said to him, do you want us then to go and gather them up? Now, here's a straight question. Does God want his disciples running through the world, pointing out sin, judging counterfeits, going on crusades against people who are in sin? Is that our job, to stamp out sin? James and John were really revved up a couple of times. And one time they said, let's call fire down from heaven and destroy these people. These people that are sinful, these people that are rejecting you, these people that are mocking you. And Jesus said, apparently you've missed the key of what your responsibilities are here. Now here's a question that's asked to them. Is it our job, for example, to bomb abortion clinics? Is it our job to picket adult bookstores? Is it our job to go out and burn witches? Is it our job to promote rallies against things that we see as being wrong and evil? Is that what we're called here to do? You get your answer in verse 29. But he said, no, for while you're gathering up the tares, you may uproot the wheat with them. The sower says, no, that's not your job. While you're getting rid of some of the tares, you may end up destroying some of the wheat. And your job is not to uproot the tares. Your job is to sow the seed to win souls to Jesus Christ. Dr. John MacArthur made an interesting historical observation when he said, Every time in history where the church has presumed that it is their responsibility to judge evil and get evil out of the world, it has resulted in an ungodly bloodbath. You have the Crusades in the Middle Ages, unbelievable brutality that was committed against Christians, against especially Muslims and Jews in the name of the Prince of Peace. Then you have the Inquisitions. The Inquisitions in reaction to the Protestant Reformation, where countless thousands of Christians were executed who did not submit to the dogma and the authority of Roman Catholicism. They were imprisoned, tortured, and executed. That is not God's will for this age. Our job is not to judge and stamp out evil. That's not our assignment. Which brings us to the seventh element. The sower informs his servants that both will be allowed to grow until the harvest, at which time his reapers will take care of the judgment. Look what he says in verse 30. Allow both to grow until the harvest, and in the time of the harvest, I will say to the reapers, first gather up the tares and bind them in bundles to burn them up, but gather the wheat into my barn. Both good and evil are growing together. What Jesus Christ says is you aren't going to judge here and now. I'll take care of that. That's not your responsibility. You sow the seed. Now, frankly, these disciples don't have much of a clue what he's talking about. Notice verse 36. He left the crowds and went to the house, and the disciples came to him and said, explain to us the parable of the tares in the field. The disciples are saying, well, what's he talking about here? And in verses 36 to 43, Christ gives his disciples an explanation and interpretation of the parable. This is the only parable really where Christ really goes to work on carefully explaining great details here. The next parables that we'll see, the kingdom-like parables, he doesn't really give a great explanation like he does in this kingdom-like parable. But there are 9 points of explanation that he gives here. Number one who sows the good seed is Jesus Christ, verse 37. And he said, the one who sows the good seed is the Son of Man. Now I want you to notice what Christ is doing. He's investing himself in sowing good seed. He is the good seed. The gospel is the good seed. The word of God is the good seed. It's about him. He's not arguing with the religious world. He's sowing the good seed. The parables cover a whole time period which Christ was on earth till he'll go back into heaven. His focus is sowing the seed of the word of God. When we sow the seed of the word of God, we, ladies and gentlemen, have a true Christ-like ministry. Now, secondly, don't miss this point. The field is the world where the word of God is sown. Do you see that in verse 38? We read, explain to us the parable of the tares. And he said, the one who sows the good seed is the Son of Man, and the field is the world. Do you understand that point? The field is the world, not the church. You see, ladies and gentlemen, our job is to sow the seed to the world. Our job is not to judge the world. This is a very, very important point that you do not want to miss. This must have shocked the Jews who, to this point, believed that the gospel of the kingdom was only to go to the nation Israel, which Christ himself taught. You don't take this message to anyone outside of the ethnic origin of the nation Israel. He taught them that back in Matthew chapter 10. This would have shocked the Jews. But Christ says, look, I want you to understand something. The field is the world. Thirdly, the good seed are true believers who live in the world. Now look carefully at verse 38. The sons of the kingdom, as for the good seed, these are the sons of the kingdom. Now ladies and gentlemen, this is a powerful, powerful lesson to see. If you've experienced the grace of God, you've been planted at various places in the world as a good seed of God. He has put you in your environment. He's put you in your neighborhood. He's given you your abilities. He's given you your assignments, your responsibilities, your work. All of that is yours. He's entrusted that to you, and he's planted you right where he wants you to be. And your responsibility and my responsibility, where we've been planted, is to be a reflection of his grace, to be a good reflection of the glory of God. We've been planted. We are on assignment from God. And our assignment is you sow the seed and be a reflection of the grace of God. The fourth explanation is the tares are religious unbelievers who live in the world. Verse 38 says, the tares are the sons of the evil one. There are religious people, denominations, cults, religions that are all in the world. They appear to be real, but they are phony. They are not true. They are a hypocritical bunch of religions. And God says they're growing in there too. They're out there in the world, and they're growing right alongside the good seed that I have, which are the people of my program and kingdom who are spread all over the world. The fifth explanation is the enemy who sowed the bad seed into the middle of the good seed is the devil. Verse 39, and the enemy who sowed them is the devil. Which brings us to the sixth explanation, the harvest time will be the end of the age. Now this is not talking about the church in any way, this isn't talking about church judgment. He says, and the harvest is the end of the age and the reapers are the angels. Now this is not the Bema Seat judgment for the church, this is the end of the age judgment that will occur at the end of the tribulation period. That is the harvest time when evil's going to be routed out. And the seventh explanation is the reapers are the angels. Now notice whose ministry job it is to stamp out evil. That falls to the angels. It does not fall to you or to me. It does not fall to the church. It falls to the angels. They're the ones that are going to rid the world of evil. That's not our job. Our job is to sow the seed of the gospel. The eighth explanation is at the end of the age, Jesus Christ will authorize his angels to gather all unbelievers up and cast them into the lake of fire. Notice verse 40. So just as tares are gathered up and burned with fire, so it shall it be at the end of the age. The Son of Man will send forth his angels, and they will gather out of his kingdom all stumbling blocks. That is, all religious people who cause people to stumble from coming to faith in Jesus Christ and faith in him alone, and those who commit lawlessness, and will throw them into the furnace of fire. Now notice this, in that place there will be weeping and gnashing of teeth. Weeping refers to emotional pain. Gnashing of teeth refers to physical pain. Hell is not some party place, it's a pain place. And the end result of this judgment will be when these angels come back, they are actually going to take all evil and all evil unbelievers and all that faulty religious nonsense that people believe that are trying to pollute the minds of people from the truth, and he's going to gather all of them up, the angels will, and cast them into the lake of fire. And the ninth explanation is at that time the righteous will shine forever in the kingdom of their Father. Now you've got a righteous kingdom, verse 43. Then the righteous will shine forth as the sun in the kingdom of their Father. He who has ears, let him hear. This is the time when the kingdom will be known and seen. This is the time the kingdom will be weed-free. Now, having dissected what Jesus taught, I want to leave us with seven observations from this parable tonight. Number one, the enemy watches for places and people with whom God is doing a good work. Satan is on the lookout where God's doing good things. Satan is on the lookout for good fields. He carefully watches where the real power of God is at work. And when he spots it, he wants to move in for an attack. When God starts working in people's lives, when they all of a sudden start coming alive to the good seed of the Word of God, you can be certain that Satan is on notice and his forces, and they want to go to work and they want to go to war. The moment a person begins to make some right choices, that this is right and God is working, that's the moment that you'll find yourself in some form of attack. And that's no coincidence. That's the way Satan works. Secondly, Satan's method of attack is to sow counterfeit bad seed in the midst of good seed. Jude said it this way, certain men creep in unnoticed who will eventually be destroyed. The bad seed is not sown openly but secretly. That's how Satan works. He does his finest work behind the scenes with religion and religious people. He will plant unbelievers and people who are religious and keeping people from truth, keeping people from grace. He plants these people in high positions of power in the midst of those with whom God is doing a great work. And his methodology here is to attack true growth and truth from being seen and known. The church age is characterized by many counterfeit professions of faith of people who are professing to be right with God who are not right with God. A counterfeit does not look bad. It somewhat looks good, but it will ultimately be seen for what it is. Thirdly, Satan does his work when God's people are asleep. We see that. We must stay alert to true doctrine, sound doctrine. We must always check things in light of Scripture. The thing that will characterize the work of God is people will fall asleep in sound doctrine. Paul said, warning Timothy, Timothy, I charge you, preach the word. The time will come when they will not endure sound doctrine, but after their own lusts, they'll heap to themselves teachers having itching ears. Timothy was warned by Paul, you be focused on preaching and teaching the word of God. You see, ladies and gentlemen, Satan wants people to be lured to sleep when it comes to understanding the scriptures. Because if he can do that, if they don't know what the scriptures actually say, if they aren't really involved in what's sound and true, he can mess with them and get something faulty there. And frankly, only those truly trained in the word of God, only those skilled in the Word of God can spot counterfeit weeds. The more we're trained and skilled in the Word, the more we will be able to spot that which is phony, spot that which is not real. It is not possible for Satan to sow bad seed if God's people stay alert to their own spiritual eyes and to their own doctrine. Now, by the way, our job is not to stamp out sin in the world. That is true from this parable. This parable is not a discussion about the church. You see, some people that say this is talking about the church say, oh, the church should never judge any sin. It's not the job of the church to ever call sin, sin in the church, or ever do anything that would stand up for what's righteous. We just have to wait and let Jesus judge it when he comes back. And they base it on this parable. But let me say right now, that's not church teaching. Paul would teach that the church is to be a place that's pure. It's to be a place where leaven is not permitted to grow. It's to be a place later on in Matthew 18 where sin will be confronted. The church is to be kept clean. And if there are those who say they're brothers and sisters and they're persisting in a lifestyle of ungodliness, they are to be confronted. They're not to be tolerated. And certainly the church is not to tolerate evil doctrine or evil action. Nowhere is the church taught you let evil grow until judgment time comes. In fact, Paul says, don't you have anybody in the church that can judge evil? So this is referring to our responsibility to those outside the church. Our job's not to go out in the world and stamp out sin. That's not our job. Our job's to work on our own lives and work on our own fellowship. We must be on guard ourselves, on guard for our own lives, on guard in understanding the word, for doctrine. We must be involved in protecting the church. Wake up, stay alert. Why? Because there's an enemy that sees where the work of God is happening. Which brings us to the fourth observation. It's not the job of God's people to harvest out evil from the world. Our job is not to stamp out evil. Our goal in life is not to rid the world of evil. That's the angel's job. I don't have to worry about that responsibility. That's theirs. Our job is to sow the seed of the word of God exactly like Jesus Christ. And there are many believers, well-meaning, who miss this point. They're wasting time. They think it's their job to fight, to protest, to picket, to rid the world of evil. That isn't our job. Our job for this age is to sow the seed of the truth of God. Dr. Gabe Line said, it's an idle dream to think that we're supposed to reform the world of its obnoxious evils. That is not our responsibility. Our responsibility is to evangelize. Which brings us to the fifth observation. When we try to stamp out evil, we can destroy those who aren't evil. See, our job is to present grace to sinners. And when we go on some crusade against evil, we can do great harm to those who need to hear grace. All they do is see us as some type of people who are against them. That's not our job. Our job is not to destroy evil or those who are evil. Our job is to present God's gospel to them. Now, I'm sure there are some people that are purely evil. I'm sure there's some people that should be judged, but we can't see just exactly who they are. We don't know who God's grace is going to touch and who God's grace isn't going to touch. And we don't want somebody to get hit in friendly fire. We don't want to be firing at evil when this is one that God could save and do a great work with. We're not called to judge or stamp out evil in the world. Our job is to preach grace. I told you this story, and I don't say this story for any heroic thing on my part, because it really isn't, but it just, to me, illustrates the point. A number of years ago in our ministry in Indiana, I get a knock at the door of the office, and all these churches were involved in this picketing and protesting of an abortion clinic that was up in Merrillville, Indiana, just south of Chicago, and they asked, will you get in it? And I said, no, we will not. But I got in my car and I drove up to the abortion clinic, and as I drove to the clinic, here they are, boy, they've got those pickets up and down the side of the streets. I pull into the parking lot, I go in, I said, can I talk to the person who's in charge here? And this woman came out who was in charge here, and I said, look, I don't agree with what you do here. I want you to understand that right up front. But I said, I'd like to try and help you if I could, because I'd like to try to tell people about a God of grace who can forgive people of sins, including abortion. So I said, if you have someone come in here, a young lady who has an abortion, or she's contemplating having it, but she would like to talk to someone, I'd like to make myself available. If she's gone ahead and gone through with it, I'd still like to make myself available to be able to share with them that there's a God that can still use them and do good things with them. That's what I would like to tell them. The woman started to cry right in this lobby. She says to me, you're the first Christian who's ever come in here to tell us that there's a God who cares about us and a God who could forgive us and save us. The rest of them are across the street with their pickets and protest signs. Ladies and gentlemen, do you see the point Jesus is making here? Our job is not to picket and protest and fight and try to wrestle evil out of the world. Our job is to present the truth of God's amazing grace. The sixth observation is Satan has a counterfeit to every truth and true work of God. A number of years ago in our ministry in Pocatello, Idaho, in a lady who was getting out of prison, we were responsible for befriending her, for actually getting her a place to live. The church was amazing. They rallied around her, put food, and got her a job. This woman said that she really wanted to go someplace in her walk with the Lord. Our church rallied around this woman, and it was absolutely wonderful to see the church do this for this lady who had been out of prison. The Mormons got wind of it. And here were our people loving and caring for this woman and praying for this woman and sharing the true gospel of God with this woman. And the Mormons got wind of it. And the Mormons came along and said to her, we can top it. We can give her more than Pocatello Bible Church if you'll come with us. We'll do more for you than they did. And she wrote us off that quick. And the last we heard, she was hooked in with them. I look at this parable and I say, that's just how Satan works. He's got that counterfeit group, and they're there, and they're at work. And the minute God starts working, so does he. Which brings us to the final observation. The ultimate moment of shining for God's people will be when all evil from all ages has been cast into the lake of fire at the great white throne judgment. Watch out for counterfeits. Stick to the word. That is, ladies and gentlemen, why we go straight through these books of the Bible. We don't bounce around. We don't flap around. We take the books of the Bible and go straight through them. That's what grounds our mind. That's what will enable us to spot what is phony and what is real. Sow the seed. That's our job this week. Your job is not to go out there and try to tell people all of the evil that they've done. Your job is to sow the seed of the truth of God. Present the gospel of grace to them. And when we're doing that, we're carrying out our responsibility in the program of God that's called the kingdom. Let's pray.
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16: The enemy will never leave us alone, but we don't have to let him bother us. Hey, this is Debbie Griffith. 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Well, it's not love to ignore that behavior either. 1 Peter 4:8 tells us to, above all things, have intense love, to have a fervent love for one another. 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
18: I will extol thee, my God. O King, I will bless thy name forever and ever. Every day will I bless thee. I will praise thy name forever and ever. Great is the Lord, and greatly to be praised, and his greatness is unsearchable. One generation shall praise thy works to another, and shall declare thy mighty acts, and I will speak of the glorious honor of thy majesty and of thy wondrous works. The Lord is gracious and full of compassion, slow to anger, and of great mercy. The Lord is good to all, and his tender mercies are over all his works.

Amen. Good morning. This is Pastor Sheely from Church of the Highlands, and we greet you on this wonderful day of worship and glad that you've joined with us for these moments by way of radio. As we open up each morning, each Sunday morning, our program, I read for you the first 8 verses of Psalm 145. This morning, I'd like to finish the rest of that psalm because it's so beautiful. Let me begin at the last verse that we usually read, which is verse 8. The Lord is gracious and compassionate, slow to anger and rich in love. The Lord is good to all. He has compassion on all He has made. All you have made will praise you, O Lord. Your saints will extol you. They will tell of the glory of your kingdom and speak of your might, so that all men may know of your mighty acts and the glorious splendor of your kingdom. Your kingdom is an everlasting kingdom, and your dominion endures through all generations. The Lord is faithful to all His promises and loving toward all He has made. The Lord upholds all those who fall and lifts up all who are bowed down. The eyes of all look to You, and You give them their food at the proper time. You open Your hand and satisfy the desires of every living thing. The Lord is righteous in all His ways and loving toward all He has made. The Lord is near to all who call on Him. To all who call on Him in truth, He fulfills the desires of those who fear Him. He hears their cry and saves them. The Lord watches over all who love Him, but all the wicked He will destroy. My mouth will speak in praise of the Lord. Let every creature praise His holy name forever and ever.

0: 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We start the day early at 7 a.m. at our multi-purpose center at the end of our parking lot for those early risers. And then in our sanctuary, we meet at 8:30, 10, and 11:30 for our morning services. Our Sunday school classes for all ages meet at 10 a.m. Children's church and nursery are available at all services. Highlands Christian Schools is an award-winning school that has been training up children in the way they should go since 1966. Tens of thousands of students have benefited from the solid foundation provided at Highlands for over 50 years. If you have a child from 18 months through 8th grade, please contact the school office to answer any questions or to schedule a tour. 650-873-4090. 650-873-4090. Thank you again for joining us today on Daybreak. I'm Carlton Sheely.
1: 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I pray that's your plans. 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A wonderful day of worship. Church of the Highlands is located at the corner of Skyline Boulevard and Sneath Lane, here in the city of San Bruno. Skyline Boulevard and Sneath Lane. We have plenty of parking, and I know that when you walk into the sanctuary, you'll be greeted by people who will be so delighted for your presence. And when you walk into the sanctuary, I know that your heart will be lifted as we worship and praise our wonderful King. Again, our address is Skyline Boulevard and Sneath Lane, here in the city of San Bruno. Why not join us today and worship the Lord with us?

0: Amen. What a beautiful hymn. For the last number of months, we have been thinking together in the book of the Gospel of John. We're coming near the closing verses of this great and wonderful presentation of the life of Christ. And in verse 24 of chapter 20, we find these words. Now Thomas, called Didymus, one of the 12, was not with the disciples when Jesus came. So the other disciples told him, "We have seen the Lord." But he said to them, "Unless I see the nail marks in his hands and put my finger where the nails were, and put my hand into his side, I will not believe it." A week later, his disciples were in the house again, and Thomas was with them. And though the doors were locked, Jesus came and stood among them and said, "Peace be with you." Then he said to Thomas, "Put your finger here, see my hands. Reach out your hand and put it into my side. Stop doubting and believe." Thomas said to him, "My Lord and my God." Then Jesus told him, "Because you have seen me, you have believed. Blessed are those who have not seen and yet have believed." You see, to Thomas, the cross was only what he had expected. When Jesus had proposed going to Bethany after the news of Lazarus' illness had come, Thomas's reaction had been, "Let us also go that we may die with him." Thomas never lacked courage, but he was a natural pessimist. There can never be any doubt that he loved Jesus. He loved him enough to be willing to go to Jerusalem and to die with him when the other disciples were hesitant and afraid. What he had expected had happened. And when it came, for all that he had expected it, he was brokenhearted, so brokenhearted that he could not meet the eyes of men, but must be alone with his grief. King George V used to say that one of his rules of life was, "If I have to suffer, let me be like a well-bred animal, and let me go and suffer alone." Thomas had to face his suffering and his sorrow alone. So it happened that when Jesus came back again, Thomas was not there, and the news that had come back seemed to him far too good to be true, and he refused to believe it. Belligerent in his pessimism, he said that he would never believe that Jesus had risen from the dead until he had seen and handled the print of the nails in his hands and thrust his hand into the wound the spear had made in Jesus' side. There is no mention of any wound print in Jesus' feet because in crucifixion the feet were usually not nailed but only loosely bound to the cross. Another week elapsed and Jesus came back again, and this time Thomas was there. And Jesus knew Thomas's heart, and he repeated Thomas's own words and invited him to make the test that he had demanded. And Thomas's heart ran out in love and devotion, and all he could say was, "My Lord and my God." Jesus said to him, "Thomas, you need the eyes of sight to make you believe. But the days will come when men will see with the eyes of faith and believe." Now, the character of Thomas stands out clear before us. He made one mistake. He withdrew from the Christian fellowship. He sought loneliness rather than togetherness. And because he was not there with his fellow Christians, he missed the first.
1: When the world is just too much, turn it off.

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5: I watch this happen frequently. People withdrawing themselves for various reasons, sometimes personal, sometimes things, the tragedies that are taking place within their life, sometimes even a backsliding that takes place in their own spirituality. And I see them in loneliness drift far from the church. That's not what we do when we hurt. When we realize we have missed the mark, it's then when we draw close to the fellowship. It's then when we seek to be together with fellow believers. Another thing about Thomas is that he had two great virtues. He absolutely refused to say that he understood what he did not understand, or that he believed what he did not believe. There's an uncompromising honesty about him. He would never still his doubts by pretending that they did not exist. He was not the kind of man who would rattle off a creed without understanding what it was all about. Thomas had to be sure, and he was quite right. Tennyson wrote, "There lives more faith in honest doubt, believe me, than in half the creeds." There's more ultimate faith in the man who insists on being sure than in the man who glibly repeats things when he has never thought out, and which he may never really believe. It is doubt like that which, in the end, arrives at certainty. And Thomas's other virtue was that when he was sure, he went the whole way. Listen to his words. "My Lord and my God," he said. There was no halfway house about Thomas. He was not airing his doubts just for the sake of mental aerobics. He doubted in order to become sure, and when he did, his surrender to certainty was complete. And when a man fights his way through his doubts to the conviction that Jesus Christ is Lord, he has attained to a certainty that the man who unthinkingly accepts things can never reach. I'm sure that as I talk with many today, maybe some of you are saying, "I'm much like Thomas. I have a problem with belief. I wrestle with a lot of the issues that are called basic Christian doctrine." And I say that honesty and our search, I believe that God understands that. He understood Thomas. Thomas couldn't believe it. He was just out there alone. But then when he heard, he at least positioned himself so that if it happened again, should Jesus appear, he would be there. And sure enough. Today, I pray that you will allow your doubts to lead you to that experience where you can come face to face with the very presence of God and His glory and His grace and His goodness. And it never happens or seldom happens outside of the opportunity of fellowship and being in the house of God. Come with your doubts. Come with your cares. Come with your searchings. But come. And I pray that you'll let Jesus Christ reveal Himself to you in all of His goodness, all of His greatness, all of His loveliness. God bless you.
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10: Welcome back to Where He Leads Me. My name is Laura Harris. I'm so happy to be with you today. I think we have a great topic today that we'll be talking about. Today we are going to be talking about releasing the glory of God. How do we release the glory of God? And you may think, we don't release the glory of God. God releases His own glory. Well, that is largely true. But in Scripture, we will see that there are many things that happened for the glory of God, and we're going to unpack some of those today. So today, and possibly next week, we will be talking about, number one, what releases the glory of God? Number two, what does not release the glory of God? Number three, how we release the glory of God? and then we're going to pray about releasing the glory of God. Our main focus today is how we release the glory of God. We talk about glory to God, praise the Lord. We throw all of those phrases around like water. We really don't pause to really contemplate what we're saying when we say glory to God or for the glory of God. But today we're going to find out what the Bible actually says. We're going to find out what our part in the matter is and how we participate in releasing the glory of God. There are many ways that we release the glory of God, but I'm going to focus on one way today. One of the things that came to my mind as I was thinking about the topic, releasing the glory of God, that really struck me was that Jesus wanted all he did to glorify the Father. I want to just go straight to the bottom line because I want you to know where we're going today. The bottom line is that we release the glory of God when we receive those things which Jesus died to give us, and by showing the manifestation of God's kingdom on the earth. When people see the miracles of God, when they see God at work, it releases His glory. So what does the word release mean? Let's just talk about that as a vocabulary lesson for a moment. Release means to liberate, to bring freedom, to let loose, to publish. We let the glory of God be seen. So one of the smoking gun scriptures that I want to talk about today is 2 Corinthians 1:20. And I've talked about this scripture many times, but this is going to be our jumping off point. But there are many, many, many more scriptures that we will talk about today. 2 Corinthians 1:20 says, "For all the promises of God are in Him, yes, and in Him, amen, to the glory of God through us." And so, let's break that down for a moment. In fact, I've probably done a whole program on this verse. So, you can go back and look at our past programs on our website, whereheleadsme.org, and find a program about the promises of God and find a lot of discussion about this particular verse. But I'm just going to hit this pretty quickly today, and then we'll get into the other parts of releasing the glory of God. Before I do that, I actually want to go back and reread 2 Corinthians 1:19 and 20, because this will give us some information about verse 20. And I'm just going to read part of verse 19, which says this: "For the Son of God, Jesus Christ, was not yes and no, but in Him was yes. For all the promises of God in Him are yes, and in Him amen, to the glory of God through us." So what we learn from verse 19 is that Jesus Christ was not yes and no, but yes. And then it goes on into verse 20 and it says, "For all the promises of God," that talks about all the promises of God the Father, "in Him," and we know from reading verse 19 that that's talking about Jesus Christ, "in Jesus are yes, and in Jesus are amen, to the glory of God the Father through us." So when we receive the promises of God through Jesus Christ, God gets the glory. We actually get to see the glory of God when we receive the promises and we partner with Jesus in receiving them. It just says again in 2 Corinthians 1:20, "For all the promises of God are in Jesus, yes, and in Jesus, amen, to the glory of God through us." The glory comes through us when we partner with Jesus to receive everything that He died to give us. I want us to move on. We are going to talk about what releases the glory of God. And so we want to talk about that we make God famous. And we're going to talk about scripturally how we do that. We pray in the name of Jesus. We believe Jesus. And we own His word. So we're going to release the glory of God in these four things. 1, how we make God famous. 2, how we pray in the name of Jesus. 3, how we believe Jesus, and 4, how we own the Word of God. So let's move in to releasing the glory of God. The first thing that we do to release the glory of God is that we make God famous. And you may be asking yourself, how do I make God famous? Well, I'm going to show you how in Scripture. This is how we release the glory of God. We make God's power, His goodness, and His presence visible to all of those around us. Let what God has done show openly in your life. Allow the results of faith in healing, freedom, love, peace, transformation to be seen by everyone. God is glorified when His works are revealed. Jesus spoke a lot about the glory of God. And so I want to jump to the high priestly prayer in John 17 at verse 4. The high priestly prayer was the prayer that Jesus prayed in the Garden of Gethsemane on the night before He was crucified. And so this is very important because as Jesus was having His final moments with the Father while He was in His earthly form on the earth, He prayed this prayer. John 17:4 says, I have glorified you on earth. I have finished the work which you have given me to do. So as we look at John 17:4, Jesus prayed to the Father in the Garden of Gethsemane, I have glorified you on earth. I have finished the work which you gave me to do. So God's kingdom looks like health, healing, wholeness, miracles, blessing, abundance. This is how we glorify God through us. We release the glory of God by receiving all that Jesus died to give us. So the bottom line is that when we make God's power and goodness visible in what we do, we walk in the fullness of the miracles of God. So let's look at the fullness of the glory of God through the miracles of Jesus. And I want you to pay attention in these scriptures I'm getting ready to read. Who gets the glory? Pay attention to who does the work and who gets the glory. The first scripture that I want us to look at today is Matthew 15:31, which says, So the multitude marveled when they saw the mute speaking, the maimed made whole, the lame walking, and the blind seeing, and they glorified the God of Israel. In Matthew 15:31, Jesus was going around healing many people. So it says, The multitudes marveled when they saw the mute speaking, the maimed made whole, and the lame walking, and the blind seeing, and they glorified the God of Israel. They didn't glorify Jesus Christ. They glorified the God of Israel when Jesus did the miracles. Jesus was doing the work. God the Father received the glory. I want to move on and I want to look at some other miracles. And so I want us to look at when the 4 men carried the man. They could not get to Jesus, so they went on the roof and they opened the roof and they lowered the man down in front of Jesus. This story of the paralytic being healed is in 3 of the Gospels. I'm going to read the full version of this out of the Gospel of Luke, and then we'll talk about some of the other versions as well. This is Luke 5, starting at verse 18. Then behold, men brought on a bed a man who was paralyzed, whom they sought to bring in and lay before him. When they could not find how they might bring him in because of the crowd, they went up on the housetop and let him down with his bed through the tiling into the midst before Jesus. When he saw their faith, he said to him, Man, your sins are forgiven you. And the scribes and the Pharisees began to reason, saying, Who is this who speaks blasphemies? Who can forgive sins but God alone? But when Jesus perceived their thoughts, he answered them and said, Why are you reasoning in your hearts? Which is easier to say, Your sins are forgiven you, or to say, Rise up and walk? But that you may know that the Son of Man has power on earth to forgive sins, he said to the man who was paralyzed, I say to you, arise, take up your bed, and go to your house. And immediately he rose before them, took up what he had been lying on, and departed to his own house, glorifying God. And they were all amazed. They glorified God and were filled with fear, saying, "We have seen strange things today." This is a very familiar passage of Scripture, but I want to focus on the last two verses that I just read, Luke 5:25 and 26, because it says, "Immediately he rose up before them, took up what he had been lying on, and departed to his own house, glorifying God. And they were all amazed, and they glorified God, and were filled with fear, saying, 'We have seen strange things today.'" You know, our topic today is releasing the glory of God. And Jesus did a great miracle. He was teaching. And who was he teaching? He was teaching the scribes and the Pharisees. And in their hearts, they were challenging him with their thoughts. They were saying, "Who is this man? Who does he think he is?" But Jesus did this great miracle. When he did, a few things happened. One, the man was healed. But it says in Luke 5:25 that the man himself went away glorifying God. He did not glorify Jesus Christ. Jesus always wanted the Father to receive the glory. And so this man went away glorifying the Father. And so then when the scribes and the Pharisees saw it, the very ones who were challenging Jesus, they were all amazed and they glorified God and were filled with fear. So everyone began to glorify God, even though Jesus was the one who spoke the miracle into existence. What did he say? "I say to you, arise, take up your bed, and go to your house." And immediately the man arose before them. So as we look at this, we see that God got the glory by the miracle. By this man receiving what Jesus offered him, God the Father got the glory. I also want to look at the ending of this passage in the book of Mark and in the book of Matthew. I'm not going to reread the whole story, but I want to see what Mark and Matthew say about the ending of this event. So let's look at Matthew 9:6-8. And so this is after this miracle. "Then he said to the paralytic, 'Arise, take up your bed, and go to your house.' And he arose and departed to his house. Now when the multitude saw it, they marveled and glorified God who had given such power to men." The end result is that the multitudes, the people, the regular people, the people who were there to hear Jesus, the scribes, the Pharisees, the friends, when the multitude saw it, they marveled. And they glorified God the Father. It doesn't say they glorified Jesus. They glorified God who had given such power to men. Who had given such power to Jesus as he walked around as a man on the earth. Wow, this is good news for us. Let's look at the Mark 2:12 version of this. "Immediately he arose, took up his bed, and went out in the presence of them all, so that all were amazed and glorified God, saying, 'We never saw anything like this.'" In all three versions, the multitudes glorified God in what they had seen. Jesus did the miracle, but God got the glory. So let's also look at some other miracles where the Father received the glory when a person received the manifestation of God's kingdom on earth. And that means simply that they were healed by a miracle. In the book of Luke 13:10, there was a story of a woman with a disabling spirit. And so it begins like this. "Now he was teaching in one of the synagogues on the Sabbath, and behold, there was a woman who had a spirit of infirmity 18 years, and was bent over and could in no way raise herself up. But when Jesus saw her, he called her to him and said to her, 'Woman, you are loosed from your infirmity.' And he laid his hands on her, and immediately she was made straight and glorified God. Now, Jesus was the one who called her over. Jesus was the one who spoke over her and said, "Woman, you are loosed from your infirmity." Jesus was the one who laid his hands on her. But what does it say in Luke 13:13? "And he laid his hands on her, and immediately she was made straight and glorified God." Who got the glory? The miracle was done, but God got the glory. Remember the very first verse we talked about? 2 Corinthians 1:20. "For all of the promises of God are in him, yes, and in him, amen, to the glory of God through us." And in this case, this woman was made well. For all the promises of God in Jesus are yes, and in Jesus, amen, to the glory of God through us. In this case, through this woman. This woman received her healing from Jesus. The yes and amen came through Jesus, but the glory of God came through her, and she went away glorifying God. Likewise, in Luke 17, Jesus healed 10 lepers, and one of the lepers returned and glorified God. So let's just take a look at that, starting at verse 12. "And he entered a certain village, and there met him 10 men who were lepers, who stood afar off. And they lifted up their voices and said, 'Jesus, Master, have mercy on us.' So when he saw them, he said to them, 'Go show yourself to the priest.' And so it was that as they went, they were cleansed. And one of them, when he saw that he was healed, returned and with a loud voice glorified God." You know, these men cried out to Jesus for help. They, in essence, prayed to Jesus, "Jesus, Master, have mercy on us." They were calling on Jesus to receive cleansing and healing from their leprosy. But what did they do? When this one returned, it says in Luke 17:15, "And one of them, when he saw that he was healed, returned with a loud voice, glorified God." The promises are yes and amen through Jesus, but to the glory of God. So today we're talking about releasing the glory of God. So what releases the glory of God? When we receive everything that Jesus died to give us. That's all Jesus wants. He wants us to receive what he died to give us for the glory of God. So let's also look at the story of the raising of Lazarus. We have talked about this story quite a lot, and one of the verses that has been so pivotal in the life of my family is John 11:4. "And when our daughter had a bad diagnosis, I sought the Lord," and this was the verse that the Lord gave me, and this was the verse we stood on. But listen to who gets the glory. And this is when Jesus had received word that Lazarus was sick. He had not died yet, but Lazarus was sick. And so when Jesus received word that Lazarus was sick, this is what he said, "This sickness is not unto death, but for the glory of God, that the Son of God may be glorified through it." This sickness is not unto death, but for the glory of God, that the Son of God may be glorified through it. We know that John 11 is the story of the death of Lazarus and his raising from the dead. So we know that Jesus was called because Lazarus was sick. But Jesus delayed going so that the Father could be glorified. The whole thing was a setup for the glory of God, that the Son of God might be glorified through it. So who received the glory? Who raised Lazarus from the dead? We know the story. Jesus was the one who said, "Roll the stone away." And the sister said, "Well, Lord, he's been in the grave 4 days, and by now he stinks." In John 11:11, Jesus spoke to his disciples and said, "Our friend Lazarus sleeps, but I go that I may wake him up." Jesus was saying, "I'm going to raise him from the dead. I'm going to wake him up." And so the disciples were confused, and they said, "If he sleeps, he'll get up." But then Jesus said plainly in John 11:14, "Lazarus is dead." Let's just make sure there's no confusion about what we're talking about. Lazarus is dead. But then Jesus goes on to say in John 11:15, I'm glad for your sakes that I was not there, that you may believe. Nevertheless, let us go to him. This whole thing was a setup. The whole thing was a setup for the glory of God. Remember what Jesus said in John 11:4? This sickness is not unto death, but for the glory of God, that the Son of God may be glorified through it. So we know the story. Lazarus died and was buried and was in the tomb. And when Jesus got there, he was speaking to Martha at the tomb. And listen to what he says in John 11:40. This is such a telling verse. Jesus said to Martha, did I not say to you, if you would believe, you would see the glory of God? What did he not say? He didn't say, did I not say that if you'd believe, you would see the dead raised? Or did I not say to you that you would see your brother again? Did I not say to you that you'd see a miracle happen? But no, what did he say? Before he raised Lazarus from the dead, he said, did I not say to you that if you would believe, you would see the glory of God? Jesus also prayed to the Father, and he said in John 11:41, Father, I thank you that you have heard me. I know that you always hear me, but because of the people who are standing by, I said this that they may believe that you sent me. And then he simply commanded Lazarus to come forth, and he did not beg the Father to do it. He spoke to Lazarus and he said, Lazarus, come forth. And Lazarus came out of the tomb. Today we are talking about what releases the glory of God. And so we've talked about different miracles here today. We've talked about the woman with infirmity. We've talked about the 10 lepers. Now we've talked about Lazarus. We've talked about others. But Jesus is saying, if you watch, you're going to see the glory of God. All of these miracles so far have been performed by Jesus. But I want us to look at what happens when the disciples pray, or the apostles. And so we know the story in Acts chapter 3 that Peter and John are on their way to the temple to pray at the hour of prayer, which was the ninth hour, which would equate to about 3 o'clock in the afternoon. They saw a lame beggar who was laid there daily. That man was lame. He couldn't even get himself there. People laid him there. He was laid there every day. Peter and John had been around the temple for years. And so they've probably seen this man, because we know from other scriptures that he was about 40 when he received his healing. But this man is asking for alms. He's asking for money. They look at him. And then Peter says this, silver and gold I do not have, but what I do have I give you. In the name of Jesus Christ, rise up and walk. And so we know that the man instantly rose up. His feet and ankles were made strong. He went away leaping, but he entered the temple with them. This would have been the first time that this man was allowed to go into the temple. But what happens next is where God gets the glory. So what it says in Acts chapter 3, verse 8 and 9, so he, leaping up, stood and walked and entered the temple with them, walking and leaping and praising God. So this man did not praise Peter and John. He praised God for this great miracle. And then in verse 9 it says, and all the people saw him walking and praising God. And so the people were filled with wonder and amazement. But we look at the next chapter, Acts 4:21, and it just really shows the magnitude of the glory of God. So Peter and John were taken into custody. The Pharisees did not like that they had healed this man and that the people were turning toward Jesus. So they questioned them. They tried to figure out what to do with them. And so they could not figure out what to do with them. But listen to what it says in Acts 4:21. And this is talking about the Pharisees. So when they had further threatened them, they let them go, finding no way to punish them because of the people, since they all glorified God for what had been done. Who got the glory? God got the glory. The miracle came, but God got the glory, and we're thankful for it. So today, we have been talking about what releases the glory. What releases the glory of God? We wanted to talk about four things that release the glory of God. Number one, how we make God famous. Well, we have talked about that today. God is made famous when miracles happen on the earth and people see the power of God. And so we have that ability. Jesus has given us the opportunity to make God famous by praying and releasing the miracles of God on earth as they are in heaven. But we wanted to talk about four things about how we release the glory of God. One, we make God famous. Two, we pray in the name of Jesus. Three, we believe Jesus. We believe His word. And four, we own the word. We put the word of God in us and we allow the word of God to transform us. So today, we only were able to talk about one of those things. We release the glory of God by making God famous. So next week, we're going to come back and we're going to talk about praying in the name of Jesus releases the glory of God. When we believe Jesus, it releases the glory of God. And when we own the Word, when we abide in the Word, it releases the glory of God. And so next week we will be back. We will pick up where we have left off today. So let me just close with a prayer. Dear Lord Jesus, we praise you and we thank you, God, for the glory that you receive when we walk into the fullness of all that Jesus died to give us. Lord, we love you so much. We thank you for teaching us how to partner with Jesus Christ to release the glory of God on the earth as it is in heaven. Father, receive your glory. Receive your glory, Lord. We love you and we follow in Jesus' footsteps, and that he wanted you to receive the glory more than anything. Lord, we want you to receive your glory. Father, receive your glory. Thank you, Jesus, for your yes and amen to every promise. We love you and we bless you and we honor you in Jesus' name. Amen. Until next week, God bless you.
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3: 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This is Pastor Albert Pendarvis, pastor here at Radio Missions, where the gospel goes out on a regular basis over many, many stations across this land, across the world, over the internet, over sermon audio. And we're just happy to be here with you. We've been here many, many years. Pastor Shelton was a pastor and founder of this ministry back many, many years ago. And others have been the pastor, and now I'm the pastor here, Pastor Albert Pendarvis, the old trailblazer. And I'm happy to have you folks with us, and I appreciate every one of your help supporting the ministry and praying for us and telling us how you appreciate the ministry and giving out the tracts and helping us go forward. And our folks at our mission places, the brethren go out on Sunday nights and preach for us. I appreciate those things. Maybe I fail to do that oftentimes, but I don't mean to, because I am appreciative of everything. The Bible tells us to be thankful in all things, and it tells us to give thanks for all the Lord's benefits. Oh, my friend, can you name any of the benefits, the blessings of the air that you're breathing? You woke up this morning breathing? That's something to be thankful for, isn't it? But this is the old trailblazer, Pastor Pendarvis, and the message you hear today is the trail of the serpent, the man murderer. Oh, this is a series we're going to have 3 or 4 or 5 messages on, but it's the trail of the serpent, the man murderer, by the late Pastor L.R. Shelton. And you stay tuned for that, and we'll give you the mailing address at the end of the service.
4: Today we want to watch Satan as he falls like lightning from heaven. He leaves a trail of light behind him as he descends from the Holy of Holies of God's heavenly tabernacle. And it is this trail that earned him the name the Old Serpent. So our message today is the trail of the serpent. Let's read Revelation 12:9. And the great dragon was cast out, that old serpent called the devil and Satan, which deceiveth the whole world. Satan is named the dragon here because he is, listen now, the sharp-eyed one. He has keen eyesight and quick understanding. Then he is called the old serpent, or that ancient serpent, which is a form of the verb see or behold, meaning appear. The ancient serpent is called the devil and Satan. That means the person we know under the name devil and Satan is that ancient serpent who was cast out of heaven, leaving behind him a trail that has the appearance of light. This fact is brought out by the Apostle Paul, but let me make this statement. The Satan as the serpent always hides behind appearance. You never see him in the front. He's always hidden behind in something. The sharp-eyed one, that's the Greek for the dragon, the sharp-eyed one. Paul said, for such are false apostles, deceitful workers, transforming themselves into the apostles of Christ. And no marvel, for Satan himself is transformed into an angel of light. Therefore, it is no great thing if his ministers also be transformed as the ministers of righteousness. So the serpent who appears as an angel of light is in the reality the devil. Literally, one who hurls an object at another. That is the slanderer. And Satan are the adversary who uses strategy to oppose another in purpose or in act. Notice he says, Satan, which deceiveth the whole world. Satan, the adversary opposes God by deceiving the whole world. That is, by a false appearance, or as the ancient serpent. When we understand the relationship of the enemy of Christ in his role against God and man, as designated by his names, then we can understand more clearly what his purpose is on earth at this very moment. And we can trace across the pages of history the trail of the serpent. The Lord Jesus Christ exposed Satan and his children, the religious Pharisees who sought to kill him in John 8. Listen, I know that you're Abraham's seed, but ye seek to kill me, because my word hath no place in you. I speak that which I have received from my Father, and ye do that which ye have seen with your father. Ye seek to kill me. Ye do the deeds of your father. If God were your father, ye would love me, for I proceed forth and come from God. Now listen, ye are of your father the devil, and the lusts of your father ye will do. He was a murderer from the beginning, and abode not in the truth, because there is no truth in him. When he speaketh a lie, he speaketh of his own, for he is a liar and the father of it. Notice that expression. He was a murderer from the beginning. That word murderer is literally a killer of man, or a manslayer. And Christ said that unsaved people are of their father, the devil. Listen to the literal translation of this phrase. It is your purpose to fulfill the lust of your father. Namely, ye are actuated by him of your own free knowledge and choice. You cannot lay on Satan the choice you make. You make it of your own free will. In other words, the delight and pleasure they find in the lust of the devil so seizes upon the desires and emotions that after deliberation they purpose and will to do or bring about the works of their father the devil. Now, what is the lust of your father the devil? Christ tells us here, murder of man, and loving and speaking a lie. The word lust means painting of the spirit and the rage with which he paints. It is the heat and bursting forth a strong desire that is incited by the passion and jealousy and anger. That rage in the breast of Satan is set upon man, the Adam, because Christ said he was a manslayer from the beginning. That is, from the beginning of all things. Does that mean anything to you, my friend? Every sinner, every son of man, is the object of Satan's passionate hatred and jealousy. What an awful thing to realize that Satan, in all of his evil authority, is man's deadly enemy, whose angry passion is set upon your destruction. But Christ said that the Holy Spirit within the believer is greater than he that is on the outside of him. This thought takes us again to God's purpose with man before the foundation of the world. And we are told that we are blessed with every spiritual blessing and made objects of grace, accepted in the beloved in accordance with his choice of man before the foundation of the world. Ephesians 1:3-6, for one purpose, to the praise of the glory of the preeminence of his grace. What a marvelous revelation of the love and grace of God. Let me call your attention to the expression, the foundation of the world. if you will look in the concordance, you'll find that there are several expressions from the foundation of the world, which means from the time the world was founded. But there are only three scriptures that use the expression before. Listen out, before the foundation of the world. The first in John 7:24 sets forth Christ's high priestly prayer, where he said, "Thou lovest me before the foundation of the world." Ephesians 1:4 says, "Ye are chosen before the foundation of the world." Isn't that great? And 1 Peter 1:20 says, "We are redeemed by the blood of Christ, who was foreordained before the foundation of the world." So in the mind of God, in the secret counsel of his will, plan, and purpose, God loved Christ. He chose us in him, in love, and he foreordained Christ to redeem us. Now, believer, you can shout to high heaven, praising the Lord for his marvelous, marvelous grace. Then God created the world, laid the foundations thereof, created all the heavenly host of angels, Lucifer being the anointed for this special purpose of bringing redemption to pass. You may want to ask here, why did God purpose to create man and let him sin and let Christ die to redeem him? Now listen. Did you ever stop to think, my friend, that as long as there is one creature created, get it now? As long as there's one created moral being with a free will and power to choose, he can choose self as easily as he can choose God. And apart from the restraining grace of God, he can choose only self and sin. Now that's so. Therefore, God, knowing the end from the beginning, elected, predestinated, and foreordained a people he could never lose. And that was by foreknowledge and election and calling and redemption. Now, if God left the human race to the free will, if he left every angel to the free will, he'd lost every one of them. But before the foundation of the world, he elected those whom he would and put them under his elected predestinating power, that he would bring the sons to glory and they could never be lost. Now let's look at this thought in connection with the creation of the man, the Adam. And why did Satan murder the man from the beginning? Why did Satan, when he knew of God's plan and purpose regarding man, burned with a fire of jealousy and hatred? Turn with me to Hebrews 2:5. "For unto the angels hath he not put in subjection the world to come, whereof we speak. But one in a certain place testified, saying, What is man, that thou art mindful of him, or the son of man, that thou visitest him? Thou madest him a little lower than the angels. Thou crownest him with glory and honor, and did set him over the works of thy hand. Thou hast put all things in subjection unto his feet, for in that he hath put all in subjection unto him, he left nothing that is not put unto him. But now we see not yet all things put under him." Here is the creation of man in his original creation, glory and dignity. Before he fell, he was made a little lower than the angels, crowned with glory and honor, and set over the works of God's hands. All things on earth are put under his subjection. He left nothing that is not put under him. This is what made Satan jealous. God had ordained man to the dominion of the earth. He planned and purposed to make the man a people for the Lord Jesus Christ, who would have access and approach into the holies by the blood of Jesus and sit on his throne as his beloved, and rule and reign with him. The Father chose a bride for his Son from among the created beings. Now you listen. Not Lucifer in his wisdom and beauty, nor from among the sons of the Elohim, the princes of God. But God made a little lower than the angels. Made man a little lower than the angels. Jealousy? What terrible passion to seize the heart and soul and set on a determined course to kill and to do away with the object of God's love. He was a murderer from the beginning. There are several words for murder used in the New Testament, but the significance of this word is so that that word man, manslayer, the word here means the manslayer, a murderer of man. It is not so much that Satan is interested on murdering this one or that one, but what he desires is to destroy the race of men because of God's special election and purpose of grace. In our studies on the trail of the serpent, I want to call your attention to this diabolical work from the time he was cast out of God's tabernacle until he will be forever cast into the lake of fire. Revelation 20:10. Remember that Satan was the son of the morning, sat in the council chamber of God when he announced his purpose to redeem man. The earth, according to Proverbs 8, was to be the scene of man's redemption. Listen to the Lord Jesus Christ speaking, especially in verses 22. The Lord possessed me in the beginning of his way. Before the works of old, I set up from everlasting, from the beginning, or ever the earth was, then was by him as one brought up with him. And I was daily his delight, rejoicing, always before him, rejoicing in the habitable part of this earth. And my delights were with the sons of men. Now in Genesis 1:1, we have the simple declarative statement. In the beginning, God created the heavens and the earth. Notice that in the beginning, according to Proverbs 8, the Lord Jesus Christ was with the Father in his creation of the heavens and the earth. And Christ said, I was by him rejoicing in the habitable parts of this earth. But notice that Genesis 1:2 says, and the earth was, literally, became without form and void, and darkness was upon the face of the deep. Something happened between Genesis 1 and Genesis 1-2, a cataclysmic upheaval that threw the earth into a state of chaos so that it was not habitable. Everywhere we look today, we see the marks of such a catastrophe. I wish you'd read the book, When the Earth Went into Chaos. It's a new book out, or the Collision of the Nations. Everywhere we look today, we see the marks of such a catastrophe. I wish you'd read that book on the flood. And all evidences point to a sudden judgment falling upon the earth. From our study of Satan and the origin of sin, and knowing the judgment of God upon sin, now you get this now, we can only conclude that Satan somehow corrupted this earth and brought down God's judgment upon it. My friend, if you will just stop a moment and think, when an individual hates another with all the fiery passions of jealousy and murder, he will destroy and deface everything that is dear and precious to the one he hates. Satan determined to destroy the earth and kill the man. And the only way was to corrupt it and cause God to destroy it. You see, this method of Satan brought out in Balaam the false prophet, who would not curse Israel, but told King Balak to tempt them to sin and make God curse them. Numbers 31:16. For information, for fornication between the women of Moab and the men of Israel, that is why the curse of God rests. Now you get this. That's why the curse of God rests on the churches today, or the world today. They're bringing the world into the churches to hold our young people. And the curse of God rests upon sin in the church under the cloak of religion. Take this fact of divine judgment upon the world for sin is brought out in Jeremiah 4:23, Isaiah 24:1, Isaiah 45:18, Isaiah 46:10. Now let's read Hebrews 12:26. Read these carefully and let us quote Hebrews 12:26. Whose voice God's then shook the earth, but now he hath promised, saying, yet once more I shake not the earth only, but also the heavens, which referred to the end of this age, which Satan as prince of the world and the god of this world will be judged, and the earth and heavens shall be dissolved, and a new heaven and a new earth will be created. Now listen, just because you're religious and in the church, don't you think God don't curse your sin? He will. Sin don't get by. You come confessing it, or God will curse it. Satan thought he had thwarted God's...
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5: And see with ever-living creature, then he created man and formed the woman and walked with them day after day. Satan again was defeated in his attempt to thwart God's plan. Let me tell you, my friend, God, the Lord God of heaven said, remember the former things of old. Now you get this, for I am God, and there is none else. I am God, and there is none like me, declaring the end from the beginning, and from ancient times the things that are not yet done, saying, my counsel shall stand, and I will do all my pleasure. Isaiah 46:9. Let Satan do his worst. He is a defeated from the beginning. Everything may look like utter defeat, utter chaos and destruction, but God lets him do his worst, lets him seemingly triumph, and then from the dung hill of death and corruption raise up a creation by his resurrection power. That's the only way any sinner is ever saved. That's the way every sinner is saved who ever gets saved. When all that is of the flesh, that is what you are by nature as a child of the devil, dies. Then Christ speaks resurrection life in your dead spirit and says, live. Ezekiel 16:6. Now I want you to notice that it is the man, not individual men, but Adam, the head of the race, that Satan sought to kill. You and I are not direct creations of God. We are sons of the Adam by generation. And when Satan killed Adam by the manslayer from the beginning, he killed the race. Let me call your attention again to John 8:44, where Christ said that Satan was a murderer, manslayer, and a liar from the beginning. Here Christ is setting forth Satan's purpose, which is hidden in his heart under the cover of the lie. In other words, his purpose is to slay the man, and his method is deception. Listen, he, the devil, was a murderer from the beginning and abode not in the truth, because there is no truth in him. Now the lie is this, that Satan hated the foreordination, predestination, and election of God. He hated that truth, and Satan covered it up and would not believe it. That's the lie. Satan believed, and Christ is the truth. Satan is the lie, because he will not believe that. He has said, I'll thwart God's purpose before the end of time.
6: This brings to the close another Voice of Truth broadcast, and this is Pastor Albert Pendarvis. I just want to thank you folks for tuning in at this time. Maybe you hollered back across the fence and got your neighbor to tune in, come over and drink a cup of coffee with you and hear the old trailblazer, hear the late Pastor Shelton bring God's message. The message you heard was the trail of the serpent, the man murderer. There's four or five of these. We're going to bring them to you in order. The trail of the serpent, oh, my friend, that old serpent, Satan, our old adversary, and this is a enlightening, eye-opening messages, just the trail of the serpent. And we have these booklets, these messages in booklet, and we'd be glad to send them to you to where you can read them over and over and get the whole thing. I don't know about you. I love to listen to the radio, but I also like to read the text because we miss so much of it. But this message here is the trail of the old serpent, the man murderer,

0: And Pastor Shelton brought these messages many, many, many years ago. They're still just as fresh as they were the day that he brought them. We aired them over the radio now for 30, 40 years. We've been bringing these series of messages, and folks are tuning in, listening, telling their neighbors about them. And even a new generation of folks have come on now who knew not Pastor Shelton, but they know his ministry, and they know that we say, "Thus saith the Lord." We're just old sinners saved by grace, bringing you "Thus saith the Lord." We don't smooth up the message. We don't compromise with man. We don't do those things. We just plain and simple gospel. And that's what we're missing in today's modern world. The gospel we're just missing. You know what the gospel is? Good news. Good news to a guilty sinner, and that is that Christ died for sinners. But remember, the message was the trail of the serpent, the man murderer, and we'll be glad to send it to you. And remember, our mailing address is Radio Missions, Post Office Box 1810, Walker, Louisiana, 70785. 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Goodbye and God bless you.
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4: 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In fact, we're pretty used to complaints. 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
9: 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We are just a small town group of people who have a great passion for spreading the gospel. We're thankful that you're listening. 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Box 244, Clinton, Oklahoma, 73601. Brother Buck always prayed before recording a sermon. He prayed that the Lord could use this message to reach the lost and that the Holy Spirit would lead them to accept Jesus as their Savior. Will you please pray for the same? Do you have a friend or family member who might enjoy hearing Brother Buck preach? If you do, why don't you give them a call and let them know that the program is just starting. Brother Buck's sermon today is titled, "The Lord, the Devil, the Believer," and it's based upon the scripture as found in Luke chapter 22 at verse 31. and it was first featured on his program in 2010. Now, let's listen to some more great Southern gospel music.

0: Just a quick reminder that all of us here at Spreading the Word Ministry are unpaid volunteers. Our pay is knowing that someone, somewhere, will hear the gospel, the good news on this program. Now, here's Brother Buck.
1: It's so very good to once again have the privilege of visiting with you by means of this broadcast. I really think today that the broadcast will be a blessing to each of you who are listening. And maybe you have a friend who would benefit from the broadcast today, but he doesn't know the broadcast is on the air. Well, you can make this broadcast known to him by giving him a call, telling him that the broadcast is being aired and that he has an invitation to join you and hundreds of others as we open the scripture together. Let me hurriedly say a thing that is resting heavily upon my heart today. I want, from the depth of my soul, to say thank you to the many of you who remember Spreading the Word Ministry in your prayers. That, dear friend, is what we need above everything else. It is true that the broadcast, and there are several throughout the United States of America, they cost money, and we have to look to the listeners for financial assistance. But more important than your money is your prayers. So I covet today your prayers for this ministry. When you pray, ask God Almighty to put His great hand upon it and continue to help as we reach out to help others. Today, I'm going to read a few verses of Scripture found in the Gospel according to St. Luke, chapter 22. You might have your Bible close by. If so, you take it and turn to Luke's Gospel, the 22nd chapter, and look on as I begin reading at the 31st verse. The Bible there says, "And the Lord said, Simon, Simon, behold, Satan hath desired to have you, that he may sift you as wheat. But I have prayed for thee, that thy faith fail not. And when thou art converted, strengthen the brethren." And he said unto him, "Lord, I am ready to go with thee, both into prison and to death." And he said, "I tell thee, Peter, the cock shall not crow this day before that thou shalt thrice deny that thou knowest me." I have chosen to entitle the message today, Lessons About the Lord, About the Devil, and the Believer. If you listen carefully, you can see in the verses that I read that there are some valuable lessons taught us about the Lord, valuable lessons about the devil, and there certainly are lessons of importance with respect to the believer. Now let's look at these verses. Let's dissect them. Let's give thought to them, and in so giving thought, we will learn lessons, first of all, about the Lord. Now, in reading, you perhaps have thought, as I have been made to think, that the lesson concerning the Lord's knowing all about us is very evident in this passage. The Lord said, "Simon, Simon, I know what's going to happen in your life." Now, of course, you didn't read those words in the Bible, but the meaning certainly is there. He said, "Simon, Simon, I know what's going to happen to you. The devil has desired to have you, that he may sift you as wheat." Now, dear friend, isn't it a remarkable thing to simply think upon the blessed truth that the Lord knows all about our lives, things that have transpired in the past, things that are happening in the present, and certainly he knows all about those things that will happen in the future. There are no surprises with the Lord. And now when you and I think about tomorrow, when we think about the week that is to come and the months that are ahead and the years, should God give them, we don't know what's going to happen. And I would think, don't you, that it is a good thing that we do not know. But it is also a wonderful thing to know that God is not going to be caught with any surprises with respect to the future of our lives. God knows what's going to happen in your life this afternoon. He knows what will happen tonight. He knows about all the tomorrows that are ahead, because God knows everything. There are no surprises with the Lord. Now, that's one lesson that we can learn about the Lord in the passage that I have read. He knows about the future of our lives. And not only are we taught this lesson about the Lord, but we're taught something else very, very wonderful, namely this. The Lord is concerned about us as individuals. Now, when we read in the Bible that God so loved the world that he gave his only begotten Son, that whosoever believeth in him should not perish but have everlasting life, we say, why, certainly, I can understand how that God loves the entire world. And when we look at these United States, we can understand how that God Almighty loves all the people and is concerned and interested about the masses in this great country. And not only is that true with America, but it's true throughout the world. And that is a wonderful thing, but far more wonderful to me is the fact that God knows all about us as individuals, and he is concerned about my life, and he is concerned about your life. God cares about you. God knows all about the struggles that you're having. He knows about the heaviness of your heart. God Almighty sees every tear that cuts a furrow down your cheek. God Almighty, he is concerned about you as an individual. Did you notice when the Lord spoke to Simon, he called him by name. He said, Simon, Simon, the devil desires to know thee. The Lord, in the passage, made reference several times to the glorious truth that he was concerned about Simon as an individual. And dear friend, God is concerned about you. Would it surprise you today if I were to tell you that God knows the number of hairs upon your head? Well, somebody says, I know that's true because the Bible says it's so. Well, the Bible does say that. But not only does God know the number of hairs upon your head, he knows your name. God knows your address. He knows your telephone number. He knows all about everything in your life. And God is concerned about you. So I would think that should bring encouragement to many of us who are listening to this truth. We're not out there by ourselves. We have someone who cares for us, and his name is Jesus. Now let me hurriedly point up another lesson that we learn in this passage about the Lord. And perhaps what I'm about to mention is more precious than anything mentioned prior. The Bible teaches in this passage that Jesus is praying for you. Now, did you catch it? He said, Simon, Simon, the devil wants to know you and sift you as wheat. But now listen, the Lord said, but I have prayed for you. Oh, that makes my soul sing with joy just to think upon this wonderful truth. Jesus is praying for me. And Jesus is praying for you. You say, well, where is he and what is he doing now? The Bible does not leave us in the dark. The Bible tells us that he presently is sitting at the right hand of God the Father in heaven, and he is praying for his children. God is praying for me. Now, isn't it wonderful when some dear friend or loved one comes and says to us, I'm remembering you in my prayers. I made mention a moment ago that I coveted the prayers of those of you who are listening for this ministry, and it is wonderful for me to give thought that there are those of you who will remember to ask the Lord to bless and to help as we endeavor to reach out and help others. That is a wonderful thing that you will be praying for the ministry. But isn't it even more wonderful to know that Jesus, the Son of God who walked down here among men, who was crucified at Calvary, who came forth from Joseph's tomb to live forever, is yonder in heaven sitting at the Father's right hand, praying for me and for you. Now, those are some lessons that we learn in the passage about the Lord. But you remember, we said at the outset of the message today that not only were we going to learn some messages about the Lord, but we were going to learn lessons about the devil. Now, what can we learn about him? In the passage that I read, it is very evident the devil is out to destroy the believer. The devil is out to wreck your life, and he's out to wreck my life. The Bible tells us very plainly that the devil is walking to and fro upon the earth, seeking whom he may devour. He is a destroyer. Now, those of us who are saved, he has lost the battle for our soul. Our trust, our faith, our hope is in Jesus. But having been saved does not mean that he does not attack us. Even though he can not have our soul, he desires to have our life. He doesn't want our lives to count for the Lord, and he does everything that he can to make sure that our testimony for the Lord is useless and our lives are of little value. The devil is a destroyer. And I think sometimes that we fail to realize that as we ought. If I today were to ask you about enemies we're confronted with, somebody would say it's those Republicans, it's those Democrats, it's the president, it's our congressmen, it's our senators. But, dear friend, the Bible says that we wrestle not against flesh and blood. Our fight is not with men. Our fight is to be against the devil, because it is he who is out to destroy, and he's doing a pretty good job in the lives of a lot of God's children. Well, we can learn that he is a destroyer. But now, something that is very important that this passage teaches us about the devil and his destructiveness in the life of a Christian is simply this. He seeks to destroy primarily the Christian testimony by attacking the Christian's faith in the Lord. Now, you notice what the Lord said? Listen to it. He said, but I have prayed for thee that thy, what? That thy faith fail not. It was at this point that the devil was attacking Simon, or going to attack him. Now, let's go way back to the beginning. You remember God Almighty created the first man and the woman, Adam and Eve. He placed them in a beautiful garden. He said to them, you can dress this garden, keep it, and partake of all the fruit in the garden, with the exception of the fruit on the tree in the midst of the garden. Now, he said, the day you partake of that fruit, thou shalt surely die. Well, you're familiar with your Bible. You know how that the devil came in the form of a serpent, and he spoke to Mrs. Eve. He said in essence to her, Eve, what has the Lord said unto thee? And she said, well, the Lord said that we could partake of all the fruit on the trees in the garden, with the exception of the fruit on the tree in the midst of the garden. But he said that the day we partook of that fruit, that we'd die. Now, what did the devil do? The devil said, in essence, it isn't true, Eve. He has said that because he knows that if you partake of the fruit, that you're going to become as wise as he and will become a god yourself. Now, what did he do? He made her disbelieve what God had said. He attacked her faith. And that is his primary way of destroying the Christian's testimony. We begin to doubt the Lord. We say, well, I know the Lord said, but I just have a difficult time believing that God will do what he says that he will do. I read about his promises in the Bible, but I just can't claim those promises as I should, because I am made to wonder if they're really true. The devil, he attacks at our point of faith, and it is there that he does his most destructive work. I must hasten to point up another thing that we can learn in this passage about the devil, is that he can go just so far. I remember that man yonder in the Old Testament by the name of Job, and you recall the story, how that the Lord God spoke to the devil and said, I'm going to allow you to put him to the test, and you can do with him whatever you desire, with the exception of taking his life. I have built a hedge about him, and you can go so far, but no further. And I'm glad to learn that from the Scripture. The devil can bark and he can growl and he can snap, but he can go just so far, because about him is a leash, and that leash is being held by the hand of God. So the Lord said, Simon, the devil hath desired to know you and sift you as wheat. But the Lord said, I have prayed for thee. In other words, I'll just let him go so far. Well, time is about to get away, so we will look briefly at some lessons with respect to the believer who is represented by Simon Peter. Now the Lord said, Simon, Simon, the devil hath desired to know you and to sift you as wheat, but I have prayed for you. Now, you remember what Simon said? He said, why, Lord, he said, even though they cast you into the prison, I'll go there with you. And, Lord, even though they should take my life, I will die for thee. And the Lord said, Simon, Simon, before the cock crows this day, you will deny me three times. Now, what can we learn about a believer in this incident? We can certainly learn that it is altogether possible for a believer to put more confidence in himself than he should. Now, you say, was Simon sincere? He was sincere. I believe that he thought that he would go to prison for the Lord. I believe that he really thought that he would die if necessary for the Lord. He was sincere in what he believed, but he was sincerely wrong. And when you and I put too much confidence in the flesh, we too will fall. The Bible says that pride cometh before destruction. The Bible says that he who exalteth himself shall be abased, but he that humbleth himself shall be exalted. Now, Simon's problem was that he put too much confidence in Simon. And because of that, he fell and denied the Lord. But my concluding words are simply these. And I would think that the words I'm about to speak is meaningful to many who are listening. Even though the Christian falls, even though he fails, he stumbles, he does what God desires him not to do, the Bible teaches that the Christian can make a comeback. And you'll recall how that even though Simon Peter denied the Lord, how there came that day, the day of Pentecost, when he stood and with great power proclaimed the gospel of the Lord Jesus. And there that day, 3,000 souls came to know the Lord. Now you may have failed, dear friend. You may have stumbled. You may have sinned against the Lord and are backslidden. But you can turn it around and you can do great things for the Lord in the days that are ahead. Well, we've learned just a few things about the Lord, about the devil, and about the believer. And I trust the things that we have learned will make an indelible mark upon our heart and upon our mind. We'll remember them in the days that are ahead. Now, until it is my privilege to visit with you again, may God hear you when you call, and may He lift you up when you fall, and as you stand, may He hold you in the hollow of His hand.
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8: Coming up.
9: But this is what Jesus tells us to do. Right? And we already declared that we love him and we're going to love him. He said, you love me by keeping my commandments. So he's commanding us to love our enemies and pray for those who harm us, who persecute us, who want to do us in, who mean ill for us. We should pray for them. And then he tells us why. Verse 45, that you may be children of your Father in heaven. Ooh, wow. Wow. He says, praying for your enemies and your persecutors is reflective that you are a child of God.
10: Yeah.
9: Y'all, we need to get this in our spirit. Okay, y'all, yeah. Oh, yeah, we need to be praying. We need to pray that God will help us pray for our enemies.
10: That's right.
9: Y'all, get what I'm saying?
11: Hello, and welcome to One by One, the broadcast ministry of Pastor Robert Scott of Quench Life Christian Fellowship. What does it look like to truly pray without ceasing? In this powerful series, Pastor Robert and his wife Carolyn unpack the fullness of prayer, showing how each type of prayer plays a vital role in the believer's life. Whether you're new to prayer or seeking to grow stronger in your faith, these messages will challenge and equip you to live a life marked by intentional, ongoing connection with God. Here's the fourth message in the series, Prayers of Intercession, Part 1.
9: We've been in a series entitled A Prayerful Life. In fact, a prayerful life is a life that's lived like you love God.
5: That's right.
9: All right. Sometimes, folks say, I'm praying for you. And sometimes I wonder, who are you praying to?
5: Right.
9: You know, it's like, because some people are praying, but they're not praying to the God I serve. They don't even believe in the God I serve. They don't even know the God I serve. You know, but they just using prayer as a byword, not a real truth. And so, but what we're talking about is a prayerful life, a life that prays to Almighty God, the maker and creator of all things, the one and only true God. Mm-hmm. That's what we're talking about.
5: That's right.
9: That's who we're praying to. Mm-hmm. And we're declaring that we love him more than anything. That's what we're declaring. And so we've been in this series and we've been on, as my wife was saying earlier, we've been on this 40 days of prayer journey together. Mm-hmm. And we've been in this series. And so we've been talking about it. And today our subtopic is prayers of intercession. Mm-hmm. Prayers of intercession is our subtopic today. And you're all set to go and ready to dive in, fill in the blanks and write in the margins or on your notebook, wherever you do it. Things that the Spirit brings to you, God says to you, speaks to you. We need to be mindful of all of that because prayer is not just talking. Prayer is also listening. It's a communication with God. We've talked about that throughout this series and defining what prayer is and all of that. But it's communing with God. And sometimes you're praying and you're not saying a word.
5: But
9: you're praying because you're communing with God. Mm-hmm. And it requires us to listen. Amen. And be in his presence and sense him, his guidance, sense his comfort, mm-hmm. you know. So many of you can relate to it. And from a parental perspective, when as a child and you have your parents, and sometimes you can be with your parents or you can relate to it with any loved one where you just nobody's talking, but you sense in each other's presence and it's comforting.
5: Yeah,
9: it's doing something for your spirit and your soul. Just being with people and though no words are being said. And particularly I said, with your parents, you can really feel that just having them hug you and hold your hand or whatever. And no words have to be said. We see that we're connecting, we're communing in spirit.
5: Yeah.
9: And so that's what a prayer, and we all should have a life like that where we're constantly communing with God.
5: Amen.
9: Amen. And so, again, our subtopic for today is prayers of intercession. Mm-hmm. And so to dive into this, we need to ask the question so that we're all on the same page. What is intercession? Mm-hmm. What is intercession? Write that down. What is intercession? The International Standard Bible Encyclopedia Revised says, intercession is a pleading with one party on behalf of another, usually with a view to obtain help for that other. And in the Bible, intercession normally is in the form of prayer on behalf of another.
5: Amen.
9: That's what intercession is. Mm-hmm. It's interesting. In fact, it is quite interesting. And this is why we need to really be mindful of our language.
5: Yeah.
9: It's interesting that Jesus, when he taught his disciples to pray, how to pray, he said, you should pray after this manner. Now he gave them the Lord's Prayer, which we call the Lord's Prayer, but it's really the disciples' prayer. Mm-hmm. The Lord's Prayer is in John chapter 17, and we're going to talk about that later. But anyway, we call it the Lord's Prayer. But in that prayer, and he said, this is how you should pray. This was a pattern. This was a model of how to pray. Mm-hmm. But what's interesting that we all should take away from it, that Jesus started the prayer from an intercessionary perspective.
5: Hmm.
9: That's how he started. When he said, this is how you should pray, he says you should pray with the intercessory perspective. Yeah. Because he started out, you should pray our. Mm-hmm. He says our, O-U-R, not H-O-R, O-U-R, but O-U-R, our. Was the first word he said you, how you should pray. In other words, you should be thinking about somebody other than yourself. You're included, but not just yourself.
5: Yeah.
9: He says, our Father is, hey, this is how you should pray. And that's intercessory because it's not just you. It's just not about your circumstances. It's not just about your needs. Mm-hmm. It's not just about your hardships, your problems, your desires. No. He said, you should pray our.
5: That's a good point.
9: Our Father. That is intercession.
5: Amen. Amen.
9: And so we should pray like that. And that should be our language.
5: Yeah.
9: And so Jesus instructed his disciples to pray with intercession in mind.
5: Amen.
9: Pleading for another. And that's how we should do it. The second question we want to ask is, who should followers of Christ intercede for in prayer?
5: Mm-hmm.
9: Who should followers of Christ intercede for in prayer? The first is for everybody. Mm-hmm. For everybody. We need to get this in our spirit. And even more so, we need to get in our spirit, because that's where it's going to start. But then it needs to come from our spirit into our practice.
5: Yeah.
9: Where we are literally interceding for everybody. Look what it says in 1 Timothy 2, 1 through 4. This is Paul's letter to his son in the ministry, Timothy. He says, I urge you then, first of all, that petitions, prayers, intercession, and thanksgiving be made for all people.
5: That's right.
9: Do y'all get this? Mm-hmm. For all people. Mm-hmm. We should be interceding for all people. Mm-hmm. Then verse 2 goes on to say, for kings and all those in authority. Y'all hear what this passage is saying?
5: Yeah.
9: We should be praying for all those in authority, including the boss you don't like.
5: Leadership, right?
9: The leader you don't like or you don't agree with.
5: Yeah.
9: We should be praying for them. I'm going to let that sit with you a little bit, especially when we live in such a political environment.
5: Yeah.
9: God says, if you're Republican and there's a Republican leader, you should be praying for him.
5: Right.
9: God says, if you're Democrat and there's a Democratic leader, you should be praying for him. Mm-hmm. You say, oh, yeah, that's easy. Yeah. Well, let me flip it again. God says, if you're Republican or you adhere to the Republican Party, then you should be praying for the Democratic leader if there's a leader.
5: Yeah.
9: So that, because you should be praying for all people.
5: Right.
9: All those in authority.
5: Right.
9: That's what the Bible says.
5: Yeah.
9: Okay. This means that what God says about our prayers should trump all of our political views.
5: Mm-hmm.
9: It should supersede all of that.
5: Mm-hmm.
9: We should be interceding in prayer for our leaders,
5: right,
9: for anybody in authority.
5: Mm-hmm.
9: You should be praying for policemen, police people, police person. Yeah.
5: The officers.
9: The officers.
5: Even if you don't agree with them,
9: even
5: right?
9: If you don't agree. Yeah. You should be praying for anybody with authority.
5: Yeah.
9: It's the teachers in our schools, the principals, just anybody with authority. You should be praying for them, interceding for them.
5: Mm-hmm. Yeah. Amen.
9: All right. So you see, there's a whole lot of opportunities we have to pray, and a whole lot of reasons to pray, and a whole lot of people to pray for.
5: Yeah.
9: So there's no reason why we should not have a prayerful life.
5: Amen. Amen. And y'all, please don't forget to pray for your pastor.
9: Amen. Amen and amen to that.
5: Yeah.
9: So all in authority. we should be praying for. That's what God says. And then it reads on in verse 2, it said, for kings and all those in authority, that, and then he tells us why, that we may live peaceful and quiet lives in all godliness and holiness. Yeah. So it gives us some of the reasons why we should pray for all those in authority, because it's going to affect our lives.
5: Yeah.
9: It's going to affect the peace in our lives. And it's going to be a reflection of us living godly and holy lives.
5: Right.
9: To do this. That's what it says. And then it goes on to tell us, if you're confused or you're uncertain, he goes on to tell us in verse 3, this is good. Okay. Mm-hmm. All right. This is good. He didn't say you need to agree with it. No, it's good.
5: Yeah.
9: Whether you agree with it or not. And then, and pleases God. Mm-hmm. So if you're not pleased with praying for your boss you don't like, God says, I'm pleased when you pray for the boss you don't like. Yeah. Mm-hmm. And it pleases God, our Savior. Mm-hmm. Why? Why does it please God? Mm-hmm.

0: Verse 4, the Savior who wants all people to be saved and to come into a knowledge of the truth. Yeah. So the scripture is telling us we should pray for them, and it pleases God, and it will put us in a mindset that God wants to save them.
1: Mm-hmm. Amen.
0: God wants to bring them into his family.
1: Yeah.
0: More reasons why we should pray for them, even if you got an issue with them. You don't agree on something. You don't like them. God wants to save them.
1: That's right.
0: That's what the text tells us. Mm-hmm. So we should pray for everybody. And let's take it a little further. The second people that we should pray for, that the followers of Christ should pray for, is for their enemies and persecutors.
1: Yeah.
0: Okay, so we not only do you pray for people you don't like, and of all authority, but you pray for the folks who are against you.
1: Mm-hmm. They coming after you.
0: They coming after you, mm-hmm. not just in concept. Mm-hmm. No, they are literally doing things to cause you harm, mm-hmm. persecuting you. Pray for your enemies and persecutors. Look what Jesus says in his Sermon on the Mount in Matthew 5, 43 to 45. He says, "You have heard that it was said, love your neighbor and hate your enemy." Mm-hmm. He said, "But I tell you, love your enemies and pray for those who persecute you."
1: Yeah.
0: Let's pause right there. Okay. See that right there. I know that don't feel good. You're like, what, Jesus? But this is what Jesus tells us to do. Mm-hmm. Right. And we already declared that we love him and we're going to love him. He said, "You love me by keeping my commandments." So he's commanding us to love our enemies and pray for those who harm us, who persecute us,
1: right.
0: who want to do us in, mm-hmm. who mean ill for us. We should pray for them. And then he tells us why. Verse 45, that you may be children of your Father in heaven. Ooh, wow. Wow. He says praying for your enemies and your persecutors is reflective that you are a child of God.
1: Yeah.
0: Y'all, we need to get this in our spirit. Mm-hmm. Okay. Oh, yeah. Oh, yeah. We need to be praying. We need to pray that God will help us pray for our enemies.
1: That's right.
0: Y'all
1: right.
0: Get what I'm saying?
1: Yeah, because it takes some maturity to get there.
0: Yes.
1: It takes some maturity. It's hard, you know, when somebody is after you and persecuting you, you know, for you to be able to turn around and now pray for them.
0: That's right.
1: Pray for good things for them, not praying things against them.
0: Yes.
1: You know?
0: Yes. Yes. And ask God to help you with that, because this is not easy, but it's a command of God. Because I don't know about you, I want to live a life that says, "Yep, that's a child of God." Oh. You know, sometimes you've probably heard this before, because many preachers say it, or teachers, Bible teachers say it at times, is that if being a follower of Christ or a child of God, being a child of God mm-hmm. was a crime, being a child of God was a crime, would there be enough evidence to convict you?
1: Hmm.
0: And so you may have heard that analogy before, that question before. If there could they find enough evidence in your life to convict you of being a child of God? Or would they let you go free and say, "Nah, we don't see enough evidence to show that they are a child of God"?
1: Right.
0: And you don't want that to be the case, because if that's the case, then the only other child you can be is a child of the devil.
1: Mm.
0: All right. There's only two types of children in the world. That's either you're a child of God or a child of the devil.
1: Yeah.
0: Okay. And so there's no middle ground on that.
1: Nope.
0: You know. And so you're either following the leadership or the influence of the devil or the influence of God.
1: Yeah.
0: There's no middle ground.
1: No middle ground. That's
0: so
1: right.
0: The question is, again, would there be enough evidence in your life to convict you for being a child of God? Mm. And part of the evidence is that you pray for your enemies and your persecutors.
1: That's
0: part of the evidence, mm-hmm. because we were commanded to do it.
1: Amen. Amen.
0: We were commanded to do it.
1: Good.
0: And so is there some evidence of that? Mm. Then it reads on, because it explains why praying for your enemies and praying for those who persecute you is evidence that you're a child of God. Because he says, it goes on in verse 44, he causes, talking about God, he causes his son, S-U-N, mm-hmm. to rise on the evil and on the good.
1: Mm-hmm.
0: So God, your father, lets the sun shine on the evil, on evil and on good. That's what our Father does. And it goes on and sends rain on the righteous and the unrighteous.
1: Amen.
0: So our Father lets the sun shine on the evil and the good and on the righteous and the unrighteous. And if we're going to be his children, then we need to be praying for the evil, for the unrighteous and the righteous people.
1: Right. Amen. That's good.
0: Because that's reflective of the nature of our Father. So we should be praying.
1: Amen.
0: For our enemies and our persecutors.
1: Amen.
0: And let's go further here. Number three, the third group that we should be praying for is for all of God's people. For all of God's people. Yeah. And we know that. For all of God's people. Look what it says in Ephesians 6, 18. And pray in the Spirit on all occasions with all kinds of prayers and requests. With this in mind, be alert and always keep on praying for all the Lord's people.
1: Amen.
0: This is intercession.
1: Yeah.
0: Pray for all the Lord's people.
1: Amen.
0: That's what we ought to do. And then the last group I want to mention that we ought to pray for is for those who ask for prayer.
1: Yeah.
0: For those who ask for prayer.
1: Yeah.
0: Look what Apostle Paul says here in Romans 15, 30. He says, I urge you. He's talking to his brothers and sisters. He's talking to the believers in Rome. Mm-hmm. I urge you, brothers and sisters, by our Lord Jesus Christ and by the love of the Spirit, to join me in my struggle by praying to God for me.
1: Amen.
0: Wow. This is Apostle Paul saying.
1: Yeah.
0: Paul says, I urge y'all to pray. Join me in prayer because I got some struggles and I need you and want you and urge you to pray with me. Join with me in prayer for me.
1: Yes. Amen.
0: This is what Paul is saying to them. And me, your pastor, I come to you today and urge you to join with me in prayer for me.
1: Yeah. Amen.
0: I need your prayer.
1: Yeah.
0: As my wife said earlier, pray for your pastor. Your pastor is saying, pray for me.
1: Yeah, that's right.
0: Pray for me.
1: We got to pray for each other.
0: Right?
1: Mm-hmm.
0: And so we should pray for people when they ask.
1: Yeah.
0: So, you know, people come to you, pray for me. You get a text and say, pray for me. That's why when I get a text or somebody tell me to pray for me, especially when I'm talking and they texting me, I try to text a prayer right away because I don't want to forget about it because I know I will.
1: Yeah.
0: Right. So I'm going to text you a prayer right now. And not that I won't pray again, but I'm going to text one right now so that I have prayed for you. And we should take these things seriously because we want to live a prayerful life. And as we go through this message, hopefully we'll get a better understanding of why we should take it seriously, why we should take prayer more seriously than we do at times.
1: Yeah.
0: And so this leads us to another question that we should ask. Since God says and commanded us to pray for everybody, then we should also look for some, what are some biblical examples of prayers of intercession? What are some biblical examples of prayers of intercession? And so now that God has commanded us to do it, we can look to the scripture and find some examples.
1: Amen.
0: And I want to give you some. The first is by Moses. Moses's example.
1: Mm-hmm.
0: And here in Exodus 32, 9 through 14, we see Moses's first prayer for Israel. This was Moses's first prayer for Israel. The text says, I have seen these people, the Lord said to Moses, and they are stiff-necked people. Okay, let me pause right here. So here, Moses is having a conversation and communing with God. This is when he's up on Mount and in getting the Ten Commandments. And God says to Moses, I've seen these people, the Lord said, and they are stiff-necked. Mm-hmm. Let me personalize that a little bit. I've seen Robert, and he is stiff-necked. I've seen Carolyn. She's stiff-necked. I've seen Lori. She's stiff-necked. I just want to personalize it a little bit. If you're out there, I've seen you. So you don't think you're not stiff-necked or this doesn't reference you. And what this is, the stiff-necked means that you're stubborn. You know, you're hard to deal with sometimes. All right, not pliable. All right, just imagine it's hard to turn you, right? And so God is saying, I've seen these people, the stiff-necked. We can be that way at times.
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13: You bring God into every plan that you have, marinated in prayer, marinated in the Word, marinated in wise counsel. Because I just don't want a good idea, because bad ideas, again, every day is Halloween for a bad idea, because it gets to dress up as a good idea. I don't want just a good idea. I want God's idea. Labor in vain.
14: Hi, I'm Caleb, and welcome to Building Your House with Tim Brown, pastor of Calvary Chapel Fremont. The Bible says that unless the Lord builds the house, they labor in vain who build it. Building Your House is a verse-by-verse study through the Bible. 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
13: In its ending. They had a good idea that was a bad idea. They didn't have God's idea. Now, I've discovered in the scripture and in life that a lot of good ideas, they backfire, don't they? One of the good ideas in the Bible is the rebuilding of Jericho. We know that Joshua and the children of Israel, on that last day, they marched around Jericho for 7 days and the walls fell flat and the whole thing. And Joshua says this concerning Jericho. Then Joshua made them take an oath at that time, saying, "Cursed before the Lord is the man who rises up and builds this city Jericho. With the loss of his firstborn, he shall lay its foundation, and with the loss of his youngest son, he shall set up its gates." Joshua 6:26. But we find in 1 Kings chapter 16 this, "In his days," that is in the days of King Ahab, "Hiel the Bethelite built or rebuilt Jericho. He laid its foundation with the loss of Abiram, his firstborn, and he set up its gates with the loss of his youngest son, Segub, according to the word of the Lord, which he spoke by Joshua, the son of Nun." Now, I don't know why Hiel the Bethelite wouldn't know of the prophecy or the curse or the warning of Joshua when it came to the rebuilding of Jericho. Jericho was a place, it was a place of curse. It was a place of sin. Everything had been placed under the ban. You're to take nothing out of Jericho. It's a cursed city. Hiel, the Bethelite, why did you want to rebuild Jericho? And what would he say? It seemed like a good idea at the time. But with his firstborn and with his youngest, with their sacrifice, with their death, he rebuilt that city. A lot of good ideas, they backfire. You know, Jericho is the oldest city in the world. It's the oldest place of permanent residence in the world. And to be that, it had to be located in a... If you go there now, boy, it's just so dry and arid. You wonder how anybody could live there. But the seasons come and go, and at that time, it was a place that could sustain a sizable population. And he looked around him at the land, at the water that was available, and he goes, what a great place to live. What a great place to build the city. And look at all these stones around here. I'm just going to rebuild this thing. But he did it with the loss of his firstborn and of his lastborn. A lot of good ideas backfire. A lot of good ideas that are really bad ideas in the Bible. There's David and the census. And David, toward the end of his reign, he's going to take a census. He's going to count how many people there are in Israel. And Joab, his cousin, said, don't do that. Because what David wanted to do was to determine the strength of the nation by its population and by the size of its fighting army. But God said, no, listen, I'm the strength of Israel. I'm the shield of Israel. Victory doesn't come from the strength of the horse or the legs of a man, but the Lord is the one who delivers in battle. You look to me, David. And David had a whole life history of trusting in God, up against superior forces. He knew, if anybody knew, that God is the shield of Israel, it was David. I mean, how many times does he say that and like manner of thing in the book of Psalms? You're my shelter, my refuge, my high tower. You're my shield. You know, you're my protector. You go before me. You go behind me. You're above me. You're beneath. You're all around me. You protect me. You deliver me from the enemy. If anybody knew that, it was David. So why would David want to determine the strength of a nation by the size of its army and the number of its population? Because God was his strength. And so Joab pleaded with him, don't do this, don't do this. But David said, no, we're going to take a census. And so Joab went out with the army and they began to take a census. And a plague started among the people. And God judged David because of his sinful census. And I think it's at this particular plague, 70,000 people died until David took his stand on what Mount Moriah, which is now the Temple Mount, and said, Lord, stay your hand. And the Lord stayed his hand at that time. But he was broken up. He said, Lord, let your judgment be on me and me, me alone and not on the people. I'm the one who has sinned against you. David had a good idea. It wasn't God's idea. And it was really not a good idea. It was a bad idea. We've all come through COVID together. And we've all experienced and have endured COVID lockdown, right? RFK, he's the son of Bobby Kennedy, and he declared his candidacy as a Democrat for the presidency in 2024. But he said this. He denounced the COVID lockdown regime. He said that the lockdown was the biggest shift in wealth in human history. On May 2nd of 2020, 600 doctors wrote a signed letter to President Trump begging him not to allow lockdowns. At that time, all pandemic protocols anywhere in the world, the World Health Organization, the Centers for Disease Control, the European Health Agency, they all said, you never do mass lockdowns. It causes much worse havoc and deaths and injuries. You do what was the standard protocol. You quarantine the sick, you protect the vulnerable, and you let everybody else go back to work. Otherwise, you're going to wreak havoc. And he said that there's now study after study comparing states and nations that locked down to those who didn't. The more you locked down, the worse you got. Worse COVID deaths, worse excess deaths. Sweden's numbers came out this week. Sweden was the only country in Europe that didn't lock down. And it had the lowest excess deaths in Europe. An International Monetary Fund in a Harvard study says that the cost of the lockdown, just to the U.S., was $16 trillion. $4 trillion shifted from the middle class to the super rich. These lockdowns affected American children. There was a Brown University study that said toddlers lost 22 IQ points. One-third of the children throughout their school careers are going to need remedial education, and children all over the country have missed their milestones. 5 months ago, the Centers for Disease Control, they revised their milestones so that now a child is no longer expected to walk at 1 year. It's 18 months. And a child now does not have to have 50 words at 24 months, but at 30 months. They closed every church in this country without any scientific citation for a year, and they closed 3.3 million businesses with no due process and no just compensation. And so here's a top-notch Democrat who said, this was nuts. This was insane. I don't know how many of you know who Dennis Prager is, but Dennis Prager, he said, the lockdown. And this isn't a commentary on mask or vaccine, not that. The lockdown is the worst idea in human history. The worst idea in human history. And listen now, this is not a political comment. Because what the Republican administration began, the Democratic administration continued. So this isn't Trump versus Biden or anything like that. This is a pox on all of the houses, right? The worst idea in human history. So here's the point. It's not political. Here's the point. The most advanced, educated, technologically sophisticated nation in the world followed the worst idea in human history. And why? Seemed like a good idea at the time. A lot of you have been in my office, and you'll notice I have a whole shelf filled with biographies of Hitler and commentary on Nazi Germany and that kind of a thing. And some of you have been very, very startled at that. Why? You're a pastor. Why are you reading about Hitler? I'm trying to learn how to control you. That's really... Do you know that his given name, his last name when he was born was Schicklgruber? And who knows, maybe World War II never would have happened if it was Hail Schicklgruber, you know. I don't know if anybody would have had that respect, but one of his granddads adopted him and he changed his name. But anyway, and what fascinates me about Hitler and Germany is at that time, they probably were the most sophisticated, cultured, educated people on the earth. And maybe America was there with them too, but they were urbane, educated, cultured, sophisticated. How could they fall for a demon-possessed man? It still baffles me. Now, obviously, if you know the story, there's some very unique historical swirls at the time, historical circumstances that made Hitler even a possibility. But yet, how could such smart people follow that? It makes no sense to me whatsoever. That plan, the Nazi Germany and the plan of Hitler, it was flawed in its beginning, it was flawed in its middle, and it's flawed in its end. It was supposed to be the thousand-year Reich, and it only lasted 12 years, right? Because sin always disappoints. Sin always puffs out. Sin always will lead you to an empty vessel. It will leave you empty. what looks like a good idea, if it's not God's idea, it's a bad idea. Do you think Hitler prayed and God told him, kill every Jew in the world? No, that wasn't God's idea. Kill every gypsy, kill every homosexual, kill every deformed person in Germany. That's not God's idea. It's nuts. But the German people followed this insane man. Now, there were many in Germany that considered him insane and did not follow, and there was a resistance, but not a resistance enough to stop the whole world being engulfed in the flames of World War II. Good ideas, they backfire. Some backfire small, some backfire in a spectacular way. I'd like you to turn with me to James chapter 4. James chapter 4. Right after the book of James. James chapter 4, verse 13. I want to end with just the thought of how to have God's ideas. How to make sure that your good ideas are God's ideas. James 4:13, come now, you who say, today or tomorrow we'll go to such and such a city and spend a year there and engage in business and make a profit. Yet you do not know what your life will be like tomorrow. You're just a vapor that appears for a little while and then vanishes away. Instead, you ought to say, if the Lord wills, we will live and also do this or that. If the Lord wills, we'll do this or that. I believe that all of our ideas need to be submitted unto the Lord. Proverbs 16:9 says, the mind of man plans the way, but the Lord directs his steps. And so, I've talked to you a couple of weeks ago, maybe it was last week. You have a mind, God saved your mind, you can plan. I'm going to do this, I'm going to do that. In James chapter 4, it doesn't say don't plan. It says just submit your plan to the Lord. Proverbs 6, verse 16:9, it really just follows up on that, saying the mind of man does plan his way, but the Lord directs his steps. I've had many good ideas. I've planned many things that as I think into them, as I begin to walk them out, there's some kind of check that happens. There's some kind of situation objectively that blocks that plan. Or there's a check in my mind, my conscience, or my spirit that says, don't do that. Okay. I give the Lord veto power over my good ideas. Because I just don't want good ideas. I want God ideas. Right? Give the Lord veto power. Well, how will I know, what the Lord is saying? Listen, if you don't know, submit it to wise counsel. There's wisdom and victory in a multitude of counselors. Bring it to myself and the elders. Bring it to people you respect in the church. Bring it to friends, that you know go to other churches. And say, man, I'm thinking about this, but I just don't know if it's right. Will you pray with me about this thing? It's not that I'm getting a check in my spirit. It's just that I'm not sure. And maybe what you need is just a kick in the rear end to get you to walk out in faith. Or maybe someone would say, have you considered this? No, I haven't considered that. But in considering that, I know I shouldn't do what I'm considering. The Lord will tell you. You'll hear a still small voice behind you saying, this is the way. Walk ye in it. Proverbs 3, 5, and 6 says, you can quote it with me, trust in the Lord with all your heart and lean not to your own understanding. In all thy ways acknowledge him, and what's going to happen? He will. That's the promise. He will make your path straight. You don't have to wonder if he will or not. He will make your path straight. You bring God into every plan that you have, marinated in prayer, marinated in the Word, marinated in wise counsel. Because I just don't want a good idea, because bad ideas, again, every day is Halloween for a bad idea because it gets to dress up as a good idea. I don't want just a good idea. I want God's idea. And I know that you want God's idea. You don't want to be deceived. You want to be a goofball. You don't want to end up with emptiness. You don't want to be led down a path that's going to lead you to nowhere. Submit all of your good ideas unto the Lord. A good person to submit them to is your spouse. Oh, I'm not going to tell him. I'm not going to tell her, you know. They'll argue me out of it. Well, if you can be argued out of it, maybe it's not God's idea then. If you can't be argued out of it, that just means you're stubborn. No, that could it be? You know, I have all kinds of good ideas. But one way I know it's God's idea, is if I wake up with it tomorrow and the next day and the next day, and it won't let me go. Because I can even tell you today, I had like 3 good ideas yesterday. I can't even remember what they were. I mean, they would save the world. Every homeless person would have a shelter and all the hungry people. I just can't remember what it was. An idea that's persistent. You know, Jeremiah said, I'm not going to speak any longer in your name. He just got tired of being so resisted as a prophet and persecuted and scorned. He said, I'm not going to speak anymore in your name. But he said, your word in me was like a fire, and I couldn't keep it in. I think God's ideas are like a fire. They just keep burning. And burning, and burning. I think a good idea will burn out. But God's idea will keep burning on. Submit your good ideas to the Lord. And if someone can throw water on it and goes out, well, it's probably not of God. But there was a fire burning in Jeremiah. There's a fire burning in Isaiah. And so many of you who've gone into ministry, you've asked, hey, is this what God has for me? There was a fire burning in you, and it couldn't be quenched. No matter what objection someone raised, what concern was brought your way, that fire just burned through it all. And now you're doing stuff God wants you to do. Again, the vision for our church is find what Jesus wants you to do and do it. And don't let anything or anybody quench that God idea in your heart or in your spirit. And so, Israel's plan here, Judah's plan, it was flawed in its beginning, its middle, its ending. So many plans that we have are flawed in their beginning, their middle, and their ending. And both RFK, and that was reported by a guy named Tom Woods and Dennis Prager, no doubt many others, would say, you know, the COVID lockdown was the worst idea in human history. Worst idea in human history. But I have another one that's the worst idea in human history. It's you rejecting Jesus Christ as your Lord and Savior. God sent His Son to die for you on the cross. We're born sinful. We need a Savior. We need Jesus. We need someone to die for us. I can't commend myself to God. God's not impressed with me. Now, the Bible says God loves me, but He's not impressed with me. I mean, anything I could do, He could do, what, a gillion, zillion times better. He doesn't need me to play a song for Him or paint a picture or preach a sermon. I think the Lord would tell me, Tim, I'm a better preacher than you. I'm a better guitar player than you. I'm a better painter than you. I think God delights in those things in one sense, but I don't think He's impressed with those kinds of things. You know, when you get stuff from your kids, there are handprints in plaster of Paris. I don't know. You're blessed. I don't know that you're impressed. You know, oh, that's the best handprint in plaster of Paris ever in the history of humankind. I don't think you think that. You know. I think you're just happy that your kid was able to get it in the middle, you know. That's impressive enough, you know. Especially losing 22 IQ points, right? There's nothing you can do that can impress God. You can be thin enough, pretty enough, fast enough, smart enough, strong enough, good enough, moral enough. God doesn't look at that stuff. But Christ died to clothe you with his gift of righteousness. The only thing that impresses God the Father is the righteousness of his Son, Jesus Christ. That is what impresses God. This morning, have you received Jesus Christ as your Lord and Savior? Christ died for our sins according to the Scriptures. He was buried. He was raised up on the third day according to the Scriptures. And now he invites you to put your trust in him. God is only impressed with the work of his Son. And we're told in Isaiah 53, that's the work that he accepts. That's the work that he'll honor. And this morning, if you are not clothed with, if you are not covered with the righteousness of Jesus Christ, now's your opportunity to confess Jesus as your Lord and Savior and to clothe yourself, to take on the righteousness of Jesus Christ. That's the only way that you and I can be right with God, is through the righteousness of Jesus Christ. And he wants to give that to you as a gift this morning. If you don't know Christ as your Lord and Savior this morning, here in the room or there out in the live stream world, listen. Christ can be yours today. You can give your life to Christ. You can confess Jesus as your Lord and Savior. Paul the Apostle said that if you believe in your heart that God raised Jesus from the dead and confess with your mouth Jesus is Lord, what's going to happen? You shall be saved. What a great idea. It's God's idea. Why don't you get on the same page as God? The watchman waketh, but in vain.
15: 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We're glad that you joined us for today's edition of Building Your House. 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You'll find a great map there for directions to our building. There's something for each age group, and we have various outreach ministries to participate in. Remember, unless the Lord builds a house, they labor in vain who build it.
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18: Said in Romans 12, 1, I present myself as a living sacrifice. So you got to know what you're presenting to God. You got to know who's that guy in the mirror. When you strip away his title, when you strip away what he does, when you strip away what he makes, when you strip away his claims to fame, who is he really? God is after who we really are. And so we've got to learn to deal with the real gut level issues that are going on inside of us.
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22: The modern-day evangelical church leans more and more toward the world's philosophy. It questions biblical authority, embraces some of the new sexual morality, and even promotes man's autonomy over God's sovereignty.

0: Welcome to the Bible Study Hour, a radio and internet broadcast with Dr. James Boyce, preparing you to think and act biblically. While it seems like questioning God's standards is solely a curse of these modern times in which we live, it's really nothing new. It was a major issue in the Apostle Paul's time as well. Stay with us now as Dr. Boyce examines the underlying motives that cause a man to think he knows better than God, and the three specific standards most often challenged in both the ancient and modern church.
1: A very significant book by Francis Schaeffer, and it's called The Great Evangelical Disaster. Now, I was very interested in reading that. And this past week, I saw a copy and began to read it. It was equally disturbing, because what Francis Schaeffer is saying in that book is something which, if we're honest, and we aren't always, but if we're honest and look about us in the evangelical world, we are all too aware of. And that is that evangelicals in our time, unfortunately and sometimes unconsciously, but nonetheless tragically, are compromising some of the great standards of the Word of God. The word Francis Schaeffer uses for it in this book is accommodation, sort of the theme of the book, several places in it where he repeats the word three times. It's like the scriptures, holy, holy, holy, only Francis Schaeffer is saying accommodation, accommodation, accommodation. In what areas? Well, he talks, first of all, about biblical authority, something that I've been concerned about for a long time, and the other members of the International Council on Biblical Inerrancy are equally concerned about. Not the fact that the liberals deny that the Bible is the Word of God, so what's new? They've been doing that for a long time. The problem is that this same spirit of putting the mind of man over the mind of God, the intellect and the knowledge of the scholar over the scriptures, is permeating evangelicalism. And so those who a generation or two ago would never have questioned scripture are now in many evangelical, so-called evangelical institutions, beginning to compromise what is found here and say, well, it's true in a certain sense that this Bible is the Word of God, but you have to understand that it is also the Word of man, or if it is the Word of God, it at least comes to us in a way which means that it's not always absolutely accurate, and we have to sift through it with our own intellect to see what we can believe and follow. And he says, and I believe rightly, that if evangelicalism keeps up on that pattern of accommodation, the foundations of the church, and therefore eventually the evangelical church itself, will crumble. And then he talks about the right to life issue. And that is something also that we're concerned about. Now, it's somewhat different at the present moment because there has been a revival of interest in this, and I think a quickening of the evangelical conscience. But Francis Schaeffer points out in that book that when he and Dr. C. Everett Koop produced the film series, Whatever Happened to the Human Race, and scheduled the seminars around the country that were meant to launch that film series and the related publications, they did not get strong support from the evangelical institutions. As a matter of fact, they were in some cities where the well-known evangelical schools, the colleges in particular, wouldn't advertise it. Why not, they said? Why not at least put up our posters? Oh, they said, our faculty is divided on that matter. Imagine, divided on the right to life, the importance of life. And yet that was sadly the case. Or again, he talks in that book about ecumenism, the desire to get all Christians together under the same umbrella, whether or not they hold to the cardinal doctrines of Christianity. And yet, strikingly, there were so-called evangelicals present at the World Council who wrote favorably about it and published articles, one in Christianity Today, saying, this really isn't so bad. These men are really godly. They really want to do the right thing, and calling upon all the evangelicals to get together in that godless assembly. And then, toward the end of the book, he talks about the theme which is in our passage in 1 Corinthians 6, and also in the following chapter. This matter of sexual morality, or which unfortunately is increasingly the case, sexual immorality, and Francis Schaeffer bemoans the breakdown of standards in that area within the evangelical church. Now, you don't have to know a lot about World Council of Churches ecumenism or the details concerning biblical inspiration to know that at least in this area, the churches have a problem. That which for years and years, centuries, within the believing church in the Western world would without any question have been considered a disgrace, an obvious breaking of the moral law of God, a tragedy of epic proportions, is in an increasing number of evangelical churches accepted as something, well, you know, we're all human. What can you expect? After all, we must be loving, and therefore it must be all right. That's disturbing enough, just to be able to talk about a situation in those terms. But I want to say that if there is anything which is even more disturbing than the situation that Francis Schaeffer describes, it is the reaction in the evangelical churches to the description of the situation. Because I was at a meeting not long ago of some key evangelical leaders, men whose names you would know. The name of Francis Schaeffer came up because he's written this book. And the people who were there at the meeting said, well, you know, Francis Schaeffer, he's getting old and getting kind of narrow, kind of brittle, kind of legalistic in his old age. And when Frankie Schaeffer gave the condensed version of that book in a speech at the National Religious Broadcasters, and the reaction that I had heard was the reaction, well, Frankie, you know, he's certainly an angry young man. It was interesting that at the end of that tape, the thing that Frankie Schaeffer finished by saying, and I think it wasn't in the script, I think he was just adding it. But what he said as he came to the end of it is, don't say now when I'm done, well, I don't like Frankie Schaeffer, or I don't like the appearance of his father. That's not the issue. The issue is, am I speaking the truth? And if I am speaking the truth, what are you going to do about it? Now, the Apostle Paul would have understood that, except that it was not as bad in his day. Oh, it was bad because it was there in the world, this accommodating spirit. But I say it wasn't as bad in his day because it wasn't in the church. You see, the world doesn't have any objective standard. The world doesn't know that there is a God who has given a moral law which is embodied in the Scriptures, so it's no wonder if the world drifts. What is a tragedy is when the Church of Jesus Christ, the professing Church of Jesus Christ, who knows there is a God who has revealed himself in the Scriptures and who does have a moral standard, when that church drifts. Now, I think to understand what has happened, we have to understand that in the Western world there has been an enormous change that has come in with what we sometimes call modernism or a modernistic spirit, or which we sometimes call secular humanism, or which, if we're speaking in more technical terms, we call Hegelianism, or by one of the names of the other philosophers that preceded him or came afterwards. You have to understand that what has happened is that we have had a remarkable change in recent memory and in recent history. And it's in at least these areas. One thing that has happened in the thinking of the modern world is that the intellectual community has moved from belief in an open system where God, though invisible, is nevertheless acknowledged to exist, to what you have to call today a closed system in which all we see is all there is. That is, the only thing that exists is the matter in the universe of which we are a part. There is no spiritual dimension. In the past, you see, there was the idea of God, and from God came nature, because nature was made by God, and the laws of nature, which were there because they reflect in some manner the nature of God, and therefore man fit within that pattern. And there wasn't an infinite amount of flexibility. There was room for growth and so on, but there was an established order in the universe because it went back to a God who had established the universe. And then as God began to be removed, as he was, people fell back on the idea of the laws of nature, but because there was no absolute anymore, and if God was denied, even the laws of nature became questionable, and instead of talking about the laws of nature or natural law, which you have even in the legal sphere, people began simply to reflect upon nature. And what before had been an attempt to examine things to find out what the eternal and abiding principles were became now merely a reflection upon things as they are. And whatever things happened became the norm. We've had that enormous change. And then we've had a change in man's look at himself. Before this, even in countries where most certainly not everyone was a Christian, there was at least something of a Christian ethos. And within the sphere of the Christian ethos, man was seen as the creation of God made in God's image. That is made by God and therefore responsible to God and unable to exist properly and function properly without some relationship to the one who had made him. But when God got pushed out of the picture, as he was in the thinking of most people, man became self-sufficient, a law unto himself, able to establish his own righteousness and do his own deeds and defend them without reference to anybody else. And the idea that came into the moral world through the concept of evolution entered, and the theory was that man in such a system was therefore infinitely perfectible. And so, quite contrary to the scriptures, human beings were no longer seen as those who have fallen from what God made them, but rather as those who are on their way to become all that they were meant to be. Only it's man who gives the meaning. And then there's a third change, and that's in the area of autonomy. This has to do with man as well. You see, before this, when there was a God in the universe, the character and the law of this God was the law of man as well. We may not like it, we may fight against it, but that law stands, and we are not autonomous when there's a moral law in the universe. But you see, you push God out, and you not only have a different view of man, you have a different view of man in relationship to law, and the standard for law comes, therefore, not from God or from nature, but from within man himself. And whatever I want to do becomes a standard. And so we talk today about the me generation. It's just a way of saying in popular language what has happened philosophically. Man is the center of all things. And perhaps even to go further than that, man is all things. Or to go even further than that, I am all things and I am responsible to nobody else. And you know, we have a great expression of that in our time and the self-development movements, the human potential movements of our time. That is the exact expression of that secular spirit. Now, I say that's the background to this. I want to talk about these issues of morality and marriage because chapter 7 goes on to talk about marriage, but I give this background because we can't understand properly what's happening in the church unless we understand that the church is simply at this point reflecting the culture around us. Jesus said of the church, "You are to be salt and light in the world." But at the very time he said it, he acknowledged the possibility that the salt can lose its saltiness or the light can be hidden. And that is what has happened as the church has reflected the world's values. Let me say that the reflection of the world's values is not Christianity. And this passage explicitly, as well as other passages in the Word of God, stands over against any spirit of accommodation. I want you to see how. Remember the points I've just given? Points that have come into the secular worldview as a result of the Enlightenment and all of those things that happened a century or so ago. How? Number one, we have a closed universe. Number two, man becomes self-sufficient and perfectible. And number three, we desire and boast of our autonomy? Look here, Paul begins to talk about sexual immorality, and look what he says, verse 12. Everything is permissible, but not everything is beneficial. What's he saying there? He's saying that if we break the law of God, we do so at our peril. Or to put it in other terms, breaking the law of God hurts. It's harmful. And you see, that's the direct antithesis of point number 3, that I'm autonomous, that I'm a law unto myself, that I can do what I want, and therefore what I do is right and good, and I'm the one to determine that. Paul says that is not true. I'm not sure that would even be true if we did live in a closed universe without a God, but it is most certainly not true if we live in an open universe in which there is a God. So you see, in a universe like this, where God, for his own reasons, permits sin and evil and all sorts of things, you can break God's law. You break God's law in this area of sexuality, there is no angel standing there with a flaming sword to keep you from doing it. You can do it. But God says, listen, it is harmful. It's harmful to you. If you don't believe it, you do it. You'll find out as time goes on, and it is harmful to society, which is only to say it's harmful for other people too. And then in the same verse, he makes another point. He repeats himself. Everything is permissible for me, he said. It's not beneficial. Everything is permissible for me, he says. But number 2, I will not be mastered by anything. And what's he talking about there? He's saying, look, if you break the laws of God, not only is it harmful, it's enslaving. You get mastered by it. That's the trouble with sin. See, we think we want to sin, and we say, well, it's not going to hurt. That's the first thing we do. And then the second thing we say is, well, you know, even if it hurts a little, it's my choice. You know, if I want to get hurt a little bit and I think it's worth it, that's all right. And when the pain gets too great or if the consequences are too elaborate, I'll simply quit. Paul says you can't do that. Sin is like an octopus. And you get within the tentacle, and you find there's another tentacle, and that's followed by another tentacle, and pretty soon you're caught, and you can't get free. That's why we need a deliverer. That's why we need Jesus Christ, the Redeemer, to break the fetters of our sin. And any Christian ought to know that. If you've come to Jesus Christ as Savior, you know that you're a sinner, and not only do you know you need the forgiveness of sins, you need deliverance from your sin. Then how, Paul says, can one who has known Jesus Christ as the Redeemer, the Deliverer, from sin, enter lightly once again into sin's clutches? You see the point I'm making? That is the opposite of characteristic number 2. The characteristic that says man is self-sufficient and perfectible. Not in a sinful world, not apart from the power and the grace of God in Jesus Christ. And then he says a third thing. He begins to relate this, not just in what we would call pragmatic terms to other people. Is it helpful, harmful? Not only in terms of myself, am I set free by sin, or does sin enslave me, but to God. You see, who is the ultimate point of reference. And Paul says at that point, listen, the body is not meant for sexual immorality, but for the Lord. And at that point, he brings God in, and that is the direct antithesis of point number 1. It is not a closed universe. God is in the universe. It is God's universe, and we are responsible to him. I am impressed as I read that with the way in which he brings in the full Trinity. He talks about God, first of all. He mentions the Lord. That is the Lord Jesus Christ. And down toward the end, verse 13, he talks about the Holy Spirit, saying, do you not know that your body is the temple of the Holy Spirit who is in you, whom you have received from God? You see, the question Paul is asking is the question that the so-called church must ask itself in every generation, and those who are members of it must in the deepest and most soul-searching way ask themselves. And the question is this: what spirit are you of? Are you of the spirit of this world, the spirit of this passing age, this secular spirit that says there is no God, therefore I am a law unto myself? Or are you of the spirit of Jesus Christ, who came to reveal the true God and say you are not a law unto yourself, and that happiness and fulfillment is to be found in obeying what the true God says? If you're of that latter spirit, then you have to do what Paul says as he concludes the chapter. First of all, you have to flee sexual immorality. Verse 18. You don't have a choice. If you're of the world, well then, be immoral. That's all right. That's what the world does. And go to hell. But if you're of the Spirit of Jesus Christ, you must flee it. And then secondly, and that's the positive side, you must honor God with your body, because that body is given to you from God. And it's yours, but it is also His. And you must honor Him with what you do with it. Are we worried about our country? Are we worried about the moral slide? I think we are. But before we talk about the moral slide in the secular world, we had better come to terms with the moral slide in so-called Christianity and in our own lives. Let us pray. Our Father, there are passages of the Bible that are very hard for us to read, at least to read with understanding. And this is such a one. We ask our Father that by your grace, because there's no strength in us, but by your grace, we might be enabled to live in a way that honors Jesus Christ. Because it's not just a matter of our words, but it's a matter of what we do in all areas, but especially in this area of sexual morality, which is such a problem in our time. We ask it in the name of Jesus, our Savior. Amen.
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5: 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I'm Mark Daniels. Glad you listened in. The world tells us that while we are not perfect, we are on our way. And to reach that goal effectively, restraints should be dismissed. 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Join Dr. James Boyce as he demonstrates how man's worldview has especially influenced our perspectives on the sacred covenant of marriage. That's next time on The Bible Study Hour, preparing you to think and act

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3: Well, if you've ever driven down De La Cruz Boulevard in Santa Clara and noticed that beautiful church steeple there off at the curve, you might wonder, what goes on over there? Well, we're about to find out. We are pleased to have join us the senior pastor of North Valley Baptist Church, Dr. Jack Treiber. Pastor Treiber, welcome. Good to have you with us today.
4: Thank you. I'm so delighted to be with you today. Thank you for the privilege.
3: And let me start out by saying congratulations, I believe, are in order. This year marks your golden anniversary as senior pastor there at North Valley Baptist Church. And just last year, not only did the church celebrate its own 50th, but you also celebrated the 30th anniversary of Golden State Baptist College. So lots of wonderful milestones taking place.
4: There are, and God's been so good to us, my wife and I and our church family. We give him all the glory.
3: I got to imagine pastoring in the San Francisco Bay Area. Wow. Over all these years, you've seen so much happen, so much change. Maybe you can spend a moment just talking about your experience there from when you first came out to California and what you've seen the Lord do in terms of demonstrating his faithfulness all of these years at North Valley Baptist.
4: You know, Craig, I claimed Ezekiel 7:8, where God says the end of a thing is better than the beginning. So everything we started here, we always begin with the end. Where do we want to end? And then we go back and we have a manual on our nurseries, on our music, on our preaching, on our deacons, on our ushers, on the nursery workers. Everybody has a manual, and it's where we want to wind up. And I just determined when I came here, I wanted to end up as an old-fashioned, independent, fundamental, separated, gospel-singing Baptist church. That's what I wanted. So all these fads come, I've never been attracted to them, quite frankly.
3: I think that sense of intentionality, too, in what you're doing in terms of the plant of not just the college there on your campus, but of course the ministry of the church. Doing it with intentionality is so important because oftentimes, and we're seeing this more and more these days with so-called seeker-sensitive churches and those that kind of lean into the entertainment, the music, the lighting. It's all about the emotional experience based. And sadly, Bible-based expository preaching and teaching coming from the pulpit seems to kind of be falling on the wayside. It's almost as if we're becoming a self-fulfilling prophecy of gathering unto ourselves not only those that have itching ears that want to get them scratched, but sadly, a lot of folks in the pulpit that are happy to accommodate. And I think that that's tragic, and yet at the same token, the mirror opposite of that in terms of what you're doing at North Valley is really demonstrative that if you stick with the basics and put an emphasis on Christ crucified and the fundamentals of our faith, the pillars upon which we build the foundation of our relationship with Christ, a relationship with our family and others, it's as effective today as it was 2,000 years ago.
4: Absolutely. And you know, Craig, we're finding that people want old-time religion. We make no apology. We have a big 125 voice choir, big orchestra, no rock and roll, singing old hymns of Zion, and people want it. Preach, give an invitation. We still have Sunday school, Sunday morning, Sunday night, Wednesday night, all of it, you know. But I don't believe in just one and you're done. I just believe Christ, who is our life, Colossians tells us, and he is our life. We want him to be our life here.
3: And that sense of centrality of God's word is an issue that I want to spend some time on in our conversation today. I noticed, for example, in spending some time over at the website for Golden State Baptist College, of which, by the way, I'll mention for listeners, you serve as president, that every one of your ministry tracks for a variety of degrees are all about the Bible in general studies, the Bible in media, the Bible in missions, the Bible in music education. I thought, there's a running theme here
4: Yeah,
3: and it's a message that I don't want listeners to lose, because so often today we can listen to a motivation speaker and walk out of church and feel really good about ourselves, or pick up one of these so-called Christian self-help books about how to build a better marriage, have a happier life, things of this sort. But all of it strays away from the centrality of God's word and that manual, so to speak, that the Lord has given us on how to conduct our lives. And I think it's tragic that so often we tend to lean into what is just a falsehood, frankly, just an imitation of the real thing.
4: Yeah, exactly.
3: And largely because I think so often, particularly these days, you know, the Billy Sunday style of preaching and salvation and sanctification kind of gets left out of the message. And suddenly folks are not going to church on Sunday morning because they're there to worship the Lord, engage in fellowship, and learn more about the character of God and who God wants us to be, and instead just want to go to church because they want to feel good about themselves. It's tragic.
4: Yeah. You sound like a pretty good preacher yourself, Craig.
3: Well, I call it as I see it. Speak to that, if you would, Pastor Treiber, and why has this been such an important formula, not only in your pulpit ministry, but in the ministry of North Valley Baptist Church?
4: Well, you know, in my behalf, I'm going to stand before God one day and give an account of this church. And I'd rather have God say, Jack, you were too strong, rather than to say I was too weak. I have to give an account to of my deacons, my staff, my church family that I love so very much. And so I want to do it with joy and knowing that I please God with my life. And, you know, I fight my world, the flesh, the devil. I'm so weak, you know, but he's strong. And I want to have a good testimony with God.
3: As you look at not only the changes that you've witnessed over the course of half a century ministering and pastoring here in the San Francisco Bay Area, and then you look at where the nation is spiritually right now today, even as we come up to approaching our 250th anniversary, give me some observations, if you would, Pastor, in terms of where the body of believers, the church, is today, and where Christ wants to take us, and what is the road to get us there? Because there's so many formulas out there that seem to be secular based as opposed to biblically based.
4: Yeah, you know, I really believe, of course, the Bible says in these last days there'll be a falling away. And there's a lot of religious talk in America, but there's little possession of Christ. Christ wants to be preeminent. My pulpit, it says it's engraved in the pulpit that in all things he might have the preeminence. God wants to be number one. He doesn't want to be second, or he doesn't want to be a 1 hour of Sunday morning that's done. He wants to be our life. And so every day of my life, I need to please him. And I want to try to get our members to have a walk with God, read the word of God, pray, seek God, confess their sins, and walk humbly before a holy God. And so it's working here. We're having scores of visitors coming. We have a large auditorium. We pack the lower floor. We pack the first balcony. We're packing out part of the second balcony now on Sunday morning. And it's just amazing, the hunger for the word of God. But we're seeing things happen. And I don't know, you know, I'm just so burdened, Craig. On Sunday night, if you wanted to get saved, I could take you to city after city all throughout the East Bay and the South Bay and the North Bay. There's no churches open. They're not even open. We're building millions of dollars worth of buildings, and the lights are off, and you can't even get saved. That breaks my heart. I got saved in 1956 right over here in Centerville, California, Fremont, California now, and I got saved at a nighttime service 70 years ago. But God's been so real in my life, and I want to be for my people the same.
3: Has there been maybe perhaps a fundamental church shift down through the years in that, from what I remember it even as a child, and you know, I don't want to wax nostalgic here, but as I kind of look at the scene of where the church is collectively nationally today, I have to wonder, Dr. Treiber, if part of the problem has been we've kind of made this paradigm shift, and now church for a lot of people has become more about where they go on Sunday or what they do as opposed to who they are, and the importance of that distinction, particularly from the viewpoint of Christ mandating that we be disciples and be makers of disciples. And even that point, sadly, oftentimes is not spoken about in many churches. Oh, they'll do a class on membership or invite you to come down and be a part of our potluck, or we're going to do a water slide in the parking lot, things of this sort, but has very little to do with the heart of reaching people with the good news of the gospel, getting people to recognize their innate sin nature, their depravity, the need for salvation, this wonderful grace gift given from God called Jesus Christ, and what it means to surrender our lives and to not just enjoy eternity, but also what it means to become in the fullness of that new creation in Christ Jesus. And for a lot of folks, it just seems as if church, as I say, is where we go on Sunday, but not necessarily who we are.
4: Well, you know, I fault pastors, myself included. You know, a pastor, if he just preaches one message a week, that's nothing. But we've got to give ourselves to the Word of God. We're having so many visitors all these years that come to our church, but we've had four men in the last 2 months come. And every man told us after they walked the aisle and got saved, all four said, this was my last stop. I was going to go commit suicide.
3: Wow.
4: They've been coming for about two months now, and their lives have been transformed. And we're in jail ministries all up and down the state of California and other states as well. We're seeing great things happen in the jails. Lifers, we were just in a prison, and we had a three-day revival. And we had 30 saved a day. And these are men that weep. You know, you think of these lifers, but they're weeping. They're singing the praises of God. They amen preaching. And God's doing something in our nation. We've transported 1.4 million children to Sunday school on our buses in 50 years. And so many of them are out serving God. So many are in jails today. I don't know about the results, but I do know that God's doing something in the lives of his people.
3: And, you know, I think, Pastor, that's such an important metric as well, because, and again, I don't want to make it sound as if this is pick on the institution of the church day here, but I think people need to be mindful that we use typically metrics in terms of how many people showed up to church on Sunday, how big the offering was, how many attended Sunday school. But you ask the average pastor, how many committed their life to Christ at church on Sunday or over the last month? And they can't give you an answer. And many times it's because they go through Sunday morning worship service, they go through Wednesday night service, they go through Thursday night Bible study, and not a one time in any of those occasions have they ever done an invitation or invited people to come to the altar and surrender their life to Christ. And you got to wonder, if that's not happening in the church, then folks, where do we think that's going to happen?
4: Yeah, it's got to happen in the church. And you know, our church is growing and all that business. However, it's not up to me to grow the church. God gives the increase. I just got to keep sowing the seed and giving the gospel. And maybe it's because I'm old now, you know, I've lived a long life and there's an urgency in my heart, but I love these people. I love the visitors that come. I've got so many nationalities in my church, and God's given us so many people. You know, at Christmas about a year ago, Iranian came up to me and said, I want to take a picture with you and my family by the Christmas tree. So I saw this person walking by. I said, would you take a picture of us? That person was from Bethlehem. And a Bethlehem took a picture of the Jew and Gentile, you know, Jew and Arab taking pictures. And they were both saved. And they were saved before they came here. But they loved one another. God's the answer for America. And I'm afraid pastors, I don't want to ever fault pastors. I love pastors. Thank God that you've given your life to God. But there's an urgency with pastors that I don't know how we sleep with the world around us. I could take you to city after city after city that have no lights on Sunday night. We've got to get our churches back open. We got to preach the gospel, whether they come or not. Just stand up and preach the word of God. And D.L. Moody said, you put a fire in the pulpit, people come watch it burn. And so it's got to happen. It's got to happen. You imagine what would happen in the Bay Area, 9 million people here. If we got every man of God on fire for God, whether it be Presbyterian or Lutheran or Baptist or Methodist, just men of God that would preach the word of God, it could be amazing.
3: And I think that extends also to the body of believers. I think, you know, so often we either think that the singular job of the pastor is, well, he's going to get up, preach the word, teach the word, give the altar call. He's the professional. He's got the degree. I'm going to let him handle it. Yeah. And it completely escapes us as to what it means to not just be a disciple, but to be a maker of disciples. That we're either so petrified of the process, we have such a lack of confidence that we're not willing to share our faith, or we're afraid that we're going to be rejected. Not he rejected, but we rejected. Because what if they ask a question that I can't answer? Well, let's roll it back. If any of us think about our own journey, there are many that would say, you know, it wasn't just one single event. It was somebody shared a Bible tract with me, and then I had a neighbor that prayed for me, and then somebody invited me to go to church. All these ways in which the Holy Spirit began speaking to my life, and eventually I recognized my need for a Savior and surrendered my life to Christ. And so if we look at ourselves as part of the process, and at every opportunity, when we get up every morning and open that front door, and recognize that the neighbor that lives to the left and to the right of us, the person that we ride the subway or BART with, or the co-worker in the other cubicle, are all people that need to hear the gospel. And we're in a part of the world, as you know, Pastor, where the word literally has come to us. The 12 tribes are here. And so there's no excuse when Christ says, go out, preach the gospel, go into Judea, Samaria, the uttermost parts of the earth. You know what? Wouldn't it be just like the Lord to have attracted all these people that come here to Silicon Valley and Hollywood and all that California has to offer from every part of the earth, and for the Lord to use us to disseminate the good news of the gospel, reach these individuals for Christ, and then they take that message of hope back to their nation, wherever that might be. It would just seem to me that in the Lord's way of using his things to confound the wise, that wouldn't it be just like the Lord to use the San Francisco Bay Area for a late great harvest before his return?
4: Well, you know, Acts 1:8 says, we shall be witnesses of him in Jerusalem, Judea. But they never left Jerusalem. They stayed there. And so God gets to chapter 8, verse 1, and he scattered them. And they went everywhere preaching. And that's what's happening here. Sunday morning, I talked to many visitors at the door from China. I spoke to many from Iran. I spoke to many people from all South America. And I think these people are coming, and they're anxious to find out about our God. And it's just an amazing thing. We have a Brazilian ministry, a Chinese ministry, a Filipino ministry, Indian ministry, another one I'm missing. But we got so many ministries to these different languages, and they're loving. They love me. I'm amazed at the love that these people show toward me. And I love them. And God's brought them to our doorstep. You know, my wife and I surrendered to go to China to be part of a major ministry 50 years ago. And then the war with Pakistan broke out, and not China, India. And when the war broke out, they didn't allow us in. But God brought so many Indians here to this area. I mean, just, and they're searching. They're kind people. They're good people. But they need to get saved, and they need to trust Christ as their Savior.
3: If we listen to the media, we might be given the false impression that there is no interest in spiritual things at all today, that everybody's into materialism and social media and how to be an influencer and all of this. But I have to wonder, from your experience on, let's just say, Pastor, the average Sunday morning and folks that come to the church, are you finding that folks are indeed seeking true religion? And let me define that for listeners. When we speak of true religion, I mean a vital relationship with the very living Christ himself. Again, not a list of rules or a place that we go per se, but an experience that we have, that God goes beyond just wanting to save us. He wants to save us, then he wants to sanctify us. He wants to prepare us for heaven. And so I'm wondering, when folks come in, are they defying this notion that there's no interest in spirituality anymore?
4: Oh, no, I'm finding that there's a huge interest. You know, you pass tracks. We have Bible college students coming from around the country and outside of this country to our college. And they say this is the easiest place to lead folks to Christ because they're all lost. They come here, they're lost. You know, California has always attracted people for something. We attracted them in 1849 for gold. Then we attracted them in the 1900s for Hollywood. Now we're attracting them for the mega computer fields and all that. But they never find satisfaction because there's not that satisfaction in gold or in Hollywood or even in the computer field. But there's a satisfaction in Jesus Christ. And he is the answer for all these people. I find, Craig, that my people are really coming, I think, seeking God. They want God. They want to speak. We give an invitation. I see scores of people, even Christians, coming forward just kneeling every service. And it's humbling for me because I'm not talented or ability or winsome, all that. But God is doing something very special these days. He always has for 50 years.
3: Well, and I think if we lean into him and we trust the power of the word of the good news of the gospel of Christ crucified and risen on the third day, and allow people to understand that once they get tired of self and they've tried the money and the influence and the bigger cars and the bigger title at the job and all of that, the satisfaction is which is fleeting. And then suddenly they're left reviewing their lives saying, is that all there is? And
4: yeah,
3: the
4: right.
3: Good news is, no, that's not all there is. And so then we as the church can and should step into that vacuum, so to speak, and be there to give a kind word and to share our testimony and to trust the Holy Spirit to lead us to those opportunities. How often that we hear about a neighbor that has been diagnosed with cancer, and yet we never take the effort to go next door and say, how can I pray for you? Or
4: right,
3: the family
4: exactly.
3: That's going through a broken marriage, and we know that there's turmoil within that home, and we miss the opportunity to say, you know, my church is doing a workshop on a healthy marriage. Would you like to come? There's so many ways in which the Lord can open up doors of opportunity for us, but we have to be willing to step through.
4: Exactly. And we're dealing with a hurting world. It's very obvious. Look at the world. It's the hurt in the nation. We're a hurting nation, but we're still America. And it's the greatest country. Nobody's breaking down the doors of China trying to get into China today. No one's breaking down North Korea trying to get North Korea or Iraq or Iran. They're not trying, but they're trying to get in here. But I believe I'm all for legal immigration. We just got to do it right. But I believe these people, many of them are coming. Some are coming to commit crimes, we know, but many are coming. They're really looking for something. And they're looking for a better life. They're looking for jobs. But they're looking for Christ is what they're really looking for. And Christ will change your life.
3: As I've traveled the world, it's always struck me how that so many of these nations, a few of which that you just mentioned, places like China, North Korea, Vietnam, on and on the list goes, they put up walls at the borders in order to keep their people in.
4: Exactly.
3: You make reference.
4: Pastor, and we need to do it.
3: Absolutely. Pastor Treiber, you make reference to the 250th anniversary of America that we're going to be celebrating up here shortly. I understand that during the month of June at North Valley Baptist Church, there is a special God and country emphasis culminating with a couple of great services on Sunday, the 28th of June, and then again on, of course, 4th of July weekend on Sunday, July the 5th. Spend a moment, if you would, and tell us about what's going on.
4: Well, every week we're giving something out. Last week we gave a lapel pin out. Thousands of them to people, and we give an American flag. We just love this country. You know, this country was founded upon God. We know that. And with that, in 1638, 18 years after we landed, God gave us Harvard. You know, the purpose, Harvard was a Bible college. It trained particular Baptist preachers, but it trained preachers for the gospel. And then in 1701, congregational started at Yale. The Presbyterian started Princeton. And all 10 of the Ivy League schools were all Bible colleges. Brown was a Baptist Bible college. The heritage was that you had to read the Bible twice a day, and you had to give an account of yourself before God. But we have corrupted, our churches corrupted, our schools are corrupted, our colleges are corrupted. And yet there's got to be people that stand for Christ. And I believe there's millions still in America that want righteousness.
3: I want to pivot, because that's a great point upon which to do so, regarding Golden State Baptist College. I mentioned earlier the clear Bible emphasis through all of the coursework. And I think it's notable, and I want listeners to be aware of this too, that down through probably the last 20, 25 years, we've seen a variety of Bay Area-based Bible colleges escape, leave. We're going to greener pastures. We're heading out of the Bay Area.
4: Right.
3: And yet Golden State Baptist Church has birthed in the Bay Area, continues to be rooted in the Bay Area, and slowly closing in on probably one of the last one or two that are left. Why is it important from your perspective, Dr. Treiber, that there be this kind of an education, particularly here in the Bay Area?
4: Well, first of all, because I believe it's part of the church. It has to be associated with the church. A church that's doing something. We want to bring these kids here and see us out on soul winning, bus visitation, knocking on doors, ladies visitation, all of it.
3: We've mentioned about the importance of a Bible-based education, and I would be remiss if we didn't extend an opportunity for you to spend a moment and talk about Golden State Baptist College.
4: Well, you know, our education begins with TK4 in four-year-olds, and then kindergarten, elementary, junior high, and high school. I go to chapel for 49 years. I've gone to elementary chapel every single week, and I preach to those elementary kids. Then I go upstairs to our high school chapel, and I preach to them. Then I come over to the college. I preach to them every Wednesday. That's my life. And I'm in this thing. You got to train up a child the way they should go. And so educationally, academically, we've started way down in 4 years of age and trained them in the Word of God and singing the praises of God, the songs of Zion. And I tell you what, you ask any elementary child, we've studied for a whole year animals in the Bible, how they relate to our life, trees in the Bible, rivers in the Bible, solar system in the Bible. This year, I'm going to say something publicly, but I've not told our kids yet. It's children in the Bible. All the children, whether they brought five loaves and two fishes, but the children. But those kids are going to love chapel. They just live for chapel. They don't want to be sick on Wednesday. They want to come to chapel. And I want to build that in their hearts. And then they go to junior high and high school. I've got some grandkids and finishing up high school this next year. And they love it. They just love it. And I know I'm old, and they must see me as a grandpa now. I'm not sure. But I love high school, and then I love college chapel. Those kids are so eager for the Word of God. They're just eager for the Word of God. We've got four groups out today, all the way to East Coast, West Coast, and they're traveling as singing groups and preachers with them every night during meetings. And God just using them across this nation to sign up young people to come to Bible college, get trained, and then go send back out to your home church or your home area or wherever God would lead you to preach the Word of God and see souls saved.
3: 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Our thanks to Dr. Jack Treiber, senior pastor of North Valley Baptist Church and president of Golden State Baptist College, for being with us. Doctor, it's been a delight. Thank you for your time.
4: Thank you so very much, Craig. God bless you, buddy. I'm going to ask you to put your hand up, not now, or heads up, but if you're carrying a need today. I prayed with a man before church tonight, today. He's got such a great need. Just such a great need in his marriage, in his home, in his family. And it's real. There's so many great needs today. You know, you teenagers up here, I admire you so Amen. Much. Amen. You get up in the morning, get ready, get on the bus, come to Sunday school and church. I love you so much. Next week's Father's Day, we're told that 75% of all men in prison have no father in their life. I don't know if you have a father or not, but take one of these bus captains. He's not much older than you, but turn him into a father image in your heart. Some of you are teenagers and maybe college students, maybe on, and you doubt everything that your mom and dad have taught you. You can't get away from honor thy father and thy mother. It will be well with thee. It will not be well. Just mark it down. I've pastored this church 50 years. I'm telling you, I've been saved 70 years. I'm telling you, it's not going to be well if you reject the things that your parents have tried to teach you. It's bowed for prayer. Their heads bowed and eyes closed. How many of you say to Pastor today, I'm carrying a burden on my heart. There's a burden. Maybe not. I want to lift my hand and ask you to pray for me. Would you raise your hand? Hands are going up. Keep them up. Keep them up. I want to try to see as many as I can. So many bus kids. Many. God bless you. Put them down, please. Father, I don't know the need. Really, I don't know the need hardly of anyone here. But God, you know every need. And I pray that today we would learn how to handle these needs with God Almighty. When you're silent, and God, so often you're silent, help us to look to thee. I pray for every man, every woman, every young person that raised their hand. Meet these needs. I pray for the Spanish service being conducted and the bus services being conducted right now and the Sunday school classes being taught. God, speak to us today. Thank you for the huge effort these people have made to get to church. They didn't choose the mountains or hiking or the water or the skiing. They didn't choose any of that today or the malls or the stadiums. They chose to come to your house. I thank you for them. God, may they not be disappointed now in Jesus' name. Amen. Thank you so much. Life is hard. You've heard me quote it so many times. Man that's born of woman, his days are few as sparks fly upward. Life is hard. Life is not easier. And the older you become, it gets more difficult. Life's not easy. Life's not for wimps. Perhaps you're here today and say, we've had four men in the last 2 months say, I came here as my last stop. I was going to commit suicide. All four have gotten saved and many of them in church today. Amen. Suicide's never the answer. Yep. Suicide's all about you. Yep. You're trying to make it about your wife or your husband or your father or whoever. You try to make it about somebody, but it's always about you. It's always, I'm not happy. I'm not pleased. Whatever circumstance you find yourself today, God has already been there. He knows the circumstance of your life. He knows your troubled marriage. He knows your troubled kids. He knows your broken heart. He knows your finances. God knows your health situation. God knows everything. And here we have in the book of Job, Job has suffered everything. He lost all of his sheep, all of his oxen, all of his cattle. He lost all 10 of his children and their marriages. They all died in the same day. He lost all of his health. He sat down, was taking a posture like clay and scraping himself. He was itching. And his wife said, curse God and die. And he said, naked came out in this world, the naked shall return. The Lord giveth and the Lord taketh away. Blessed be the name of the Lord. He trusted God. Three friends come. These three friends come and say, okay, Job. See, nobody looked at Job as the most righteous man of the East, most wealthy man of the East. No one looked at him that way. He lost everything.
5: And so now they come out of the woodwork. And these three friends said, okay, it's your pride. It's the pride of your heart. God's dealing with you. And Job just took it. God never answered Job one time. This event, the book of Job, takes about 1 year. In 1 year, he lost all these things. In one day, he lost it. And then he suffered the consequences. But God is going to today start to talk. There's 42 chapters in Job. God waited to chapter 38 to talk. He allowed his friends to talk, and they did not give him a good advice. They were wrong. And we saw that last week. And Job's trusting God through it all. He's silent before God. I want to speak to you today about something that's so very, very important. And I want to speak to you on this subject. Give God an opportunity to speak to you. I've had times pastoring this church for 50 years where God, I felt like I was spiritual. I was loving God. I felt like God wasn't listening to me. We were over at Clyde Avenue over there, six blocks from here, on 1 acre of land. 1 acre, 38 parking stalls for a year, for 5 years, for 10 years. I paid. I sent certified letters up and down Montague Expressway everywhere. There was no buildings here, no Silicon Valley here. And I said, we need to buy your property. And nobody sold me their property. And we stuck in 10 years over at Clyde Avenue. 38 parking stalls. If you were a member of the church, you could not park there. You had to park at schools or get shuttle buses, wherever. You could not park at church. You could park in the neighborhood. I prayed for 15 years that God would give us some space. We kept growing every year by 100. So when we were 10 years of age, we were running 1,000. When we were 15 years of age, we were running 1,500. And then we got to 20 years. I kept praying, oh God, please, are you not listening? And I prayed and prayed. We were running 2,000 in church then. And then I prayed again for 25 years. I prayed, God, get me off this property. Our school, our church, we're just a mess. We have no room. And 25 years later, 2,500 people were coming to Sunday school, and we had no room. I stopped having big days because we had 5,505 people on 1 acre. You could not have got a fire truck in there. You could not get an ambulance in. We had people everywhere. I prayed for 25 years. I prayed for 30 years. On the 31st year, God gave us this property. 31 years. Silence from God. No help from God. But God knew what he was doing. Brother John, God was, happy anniversary, God was forming our church. I believe this church can face any obstacle and conquer it. I just believe it. We've seen obstacle after sorrow, discipline, and God's people just say, let's rise up and build. Let's do what we're supposed to do. And I can remember never, ever getting an answer from God. Give God an opportunity to speak to you. Is the air on today? All right, just a little warm in here to me. Paul said, most gladly, therefore, will I glory in my infirmities, 2 Corinthians 12:9, that the power of Christ may rest upon me. God has not forgotten you. We don't allow God to work. I've seen it my whole ministry. I watch people save 5 years, and then that obstacle comes, and then they quit on God. I watch people that have been saved 10 years quit on God, 15, 20, 25, 30, 35, 40, 45 years, and then quit on God. Just quit. You cannot quit on God. God knows what he's doing in your life. And today I want you to see with me how God's going to answer Job finally. The Bible says in chapter 38, verse 1, then the Lord answered Job, not his friends, not his wife, not himself, but God answered him. Watch this, what it says. Out of the whirlwind. What's a whirlwind? It's a tempest. It's a storm. You've seen them, especially in the desert. They start to circle, that wind starts to pick up. It starts to pick up sand, and it gets taller and taller and taller, and it spreads across. And it's a whirlwind is what it is. Whirlwinds are not enjoyable. And God says, Job, you're in a whirlwind. It's either God was speaking to him in the whirlwind, or he was still in his whirlwind. But God was dealing with us. Helen, good to have you in church today. But God saw his need. You're in the whirlwind of your life. It's spinning out of control. You see the difficulty of life. And God spoke out of the whirlwind, out of a difficult situation in life. You know, God always speaks. I think of the Bible, how he's speaking in the whirlwind. I think in 1 Kings chapter 19, verse 18, where God spoke and he lifted his voice. And God spoke to Elijah that day. I think how that God uses different ways. He used a small voice. He used a whirlwind. He used a donkey. Balaam and the donkey in Numbers 22. And God used a donkey. And God used prayer, Philippians 4:6. Everything by prayer and fasting. Everything. God says, I'll answer through prayer. He'll answer through his word. Now the word of God is quick and powerful, sharper than a two-edged sword. God always speaks. Not the same. Sometimes with the whirlwind, sometimes with the donkey, sometimes with prayer, sometimes with the word of God, sometimes with his creation, Romans 1:20. God speaks to us through his creation. Never let a sunset set without glorifying God. Never let a sunrise rise without glorifying God. Never let a season come without glorifying God. Oh, I hate summer. Don't ever say you hate summer. God gave it to you. Good through creation, through the Holy Spirit. God will speak to you through the Holy Spirit. God will speak to you through wise counsel. Proverbs 19:20. God always is going to use some method. We sing, the choir sings. Oh, I love our choir. He still speaks. I know his voice. Sweeter song never heard by mortal ears. And to think that God by his own power would speak to me.
6: Amen.
5: Let God speak to you. I like the whirlwind. Well, you may not like it, but it's God's choice. And here's a man that's in a difficult situation. He's lost everything. It's a turbulent time with this whirlwind. It's a stormy time. It's a tempest time. But God said, I want to speak to you. Have you heard God? I must confess there are sometimes as your pastor, I don't sense that God's speaking to me at all. Well, that just happens for an hour. I gave this illustration 2 weeks ago on Sunday morning. We moved in this auditorium 20 years ago, and I got scared. It's 3,000 seats. Nobody was in the balcony like it's packed up there today. And I got scared. I was right with God. I knew I was right with God. I was reading his word. I was praying. I'd come to this auditorium alone in the dark of the night. I'd say, Lord, I cannot pastor this church. I want to. I told these people I'd give them 50 years. By the way, I've upped that up for another 52. Yeah. But I said, Lord, I want to give them 50 years. And I want to spend time with them. And I love these people. But I didn't have a peace that God, I thought God was done with me. I can remember I'd come in here and say, Lord, it's too big. And then I got worried. I said, Lord, I've led these people. We've raised millions of dollars, but we got $16.5 million in debt. How can I leave them and leave that debt to the next pastor? I've got to handle that, God. I don't want to handle it. I pray, and I don't mean this badly. I want it to live. But Lord, I said, we got life insurance on my life, that would help. You know, we think of crazy things, don't we? How to work it out for God. Because God doesn't know what you need. God knows every burden you carry today, every sorrow that's weighing you down. And here, I prayed for a month, no answer. I prayed for 6 months. I prayed for an entire year. I was preaching and I was right with God, but I just was so afraid. I'm so glad I waited on God. I'm so glad that in the days of my sorrow and my disappointment, I waited on God. And child of God, you're going to have to learn to wait. It might be like that young preacher friend of ours, Brother Caleb, graduate of you. You're in his wedding. He's in yours. And pardon me. And here he is and suffering. He's suffering with that little four-year-old boy today. He's suffering with his wife. His wife is suffering. They got five kids. They're in agony today. God knows. God knows everything. There is a God. The fool has said in his heart, there is no God. There is a God. And God chose to speak to him out of the whirlwind in the midst of his trial and heartache. He's been silent, silent, silent. And God speaks. Look what he says in verse 3. Verse 3. Gird up thy loins now. Gird up thy loins like a man. Not only do you let God speak with the world wilderness, but let God mature you. Be a man. Be a man. It's time to grow up. We have teenagers, high school, teenagers and adults in here this morning. It's time to grow up. It's time to become more mature in life. I'm going to quit on God. Yeah, don't you quit on God. Well, I'm going to quit on church. Church is just a bunch of hypocrites. Well, we need one more, so why don't you come join us? Yes, there's hypocrites. We're all in the hospital today. Most of us are in intensive care, but we're a place where we need to be, and we're growing in grace. Be mature. Grow up. Well, I tell you what, I'm not happy in my marriage. Well, get happy. Well, she is so hard to live with. Well, you're no easy piece of pie either. I'm telling you that right now. Well, my kids are breaking my heart. Well, I'm not for it. Kids, you're going to destroy your mom and dad's life. Go ahead, destroy their life. Who cares about them? Because it's all about you. No, it's not about you. You must decrease. He must increase. We are living in a day. I can't believe the day we're living in. We're living in a day where socialism has invaded the nation. The report came out this week. Again, 55 to 60% think that socialism is the answer. Socialism hasn't worked anywhere in the world. It's where socialism and communism are twins, and you work, and this guy stays at home and does nothing, and he gets your money, and you don't own anything. Socialism is not what built America. America was built on thus saith the Lord, in God we trust. We're celebrating our 250th. Yes, I think one of you said that we have problems. Yes, we're a bunch of liars. We're a drunken nation. We're drug addict nation. We're sodomite nation. We're filthy. But how in the world have we come to a place where one party believes that socialism is the answer? And they're standing up and applauding the fact we believe in socialism. Elect this, and we elect him as the governor, the mayor of the largest city in America, New York City. By the way, you're going to reelect him to New York. After 4 years, you'll reelect him. That's where we're at today in our society. Our mind is warped. Grow up. Become a man. Love America. Love this country. Love the Bible. Love the house of God. Oh, my goodness. We're such sissies. Comes in. Man, I'm having a hard time with my finances. Well, go get another job. Work two jobs. Man, I'm having a hard time with my health. Well, figure it out. We all have problems with our health. And when God chooses not to repair your health, just die. Don't threaten me with heaven.
6: Yeah, come on. No more night.
5: Paul said, I have a desire to go to heaven. But it's more needful that I stay right here. Right now, it's more needful I stay with you. But there's going to come a day God says, Jack, I'm done with you. Come on home, buddy. And I'm not going to be worried and fretting and stewing about it. God's got that day planned. By the way, I'm not going to be out on the next shipment. You may be, but not me. Brother Dennis may be picking you up this week, but now he's not picking me up this week. I'll tell you that right now. I'm going to live to torment you as long as I can. Be a man. People quit on God. And so he says, I'm going to speak to you through this whirlwind. I'm going to speak to you through maturity. I'm going to speak to you through creation. Look at verse 4. When I laid the foundations of the earth. And so he begins to say, here's how capable I laid the foundations of the earth. Verse 7, the morning stars sang together. This is before all the creation, the morning stars. I created those stars. Here's what he says. Verse number 8, who shut up the sea? I made the sea. Verse number 9, I made the clouds. Verse number 16, I made the springs and the sea and the depths. Verse 18, when I perceived the breadth of the earth and declared, thou knowest it all. Verse number 19, I created the light. Verse number 22, I create the snow. Verse number 26, I create the rain. Verse 31, I create the planets of the earth. I tell you, I love to study. I love to study the planets of the earth. And they're discovering more and more and more all the time. How there are billions of planets now. Billions and billions and billions of stars. We can't even see them all. And God said, I created all that. I created, verse number 35, the lightnings. God created everything. Some of you believe in evolution. You've got to be nuts. All these babies are coming. I know there's some that have maladies. I understand that. But we all have two eyes. They're on the same place. They're not in our feet. They're all right here in our head. We have two ears. They're right here in our ear and our head. We have one mouth. We have 10 fingers, digits, and 10 toes. And that's evolving? You've got to be kidding. I got some beachfront property in Wyoming I want to sell you. You've got to be kidding. Well, just how did this all happen? Well, evolution. Well, wait a minute. How did it happen? Well, billions and billions and billions of years ago, there was a big bang. Who made the bang? And a protoplasm fell in the water. Who made the water? And after billions of years, it washed ashore. You believe all that? And then it began to crawl. And in time, its mother, where does mother come from? Said, you straighten up your posture. So he stood up and he stood like this. After billions of years, mothers kept saying, straighten up, and he kept straightening it up. One day he grew a tail. And he went from the trees. Where did the trees come from? He was swinging from tree to tree, and his tail stayed here, and he went, and he fell. Hey, it's like this. He goes, this is my new posture. I'm straight. He began to walk. And you are a fool if you believe that that's how God here. The fool has said in his heart, there is no God. There is a God. He created everything. And he's saying, Job, you've gone through heartache. You go, but I created everything. The Bible makes it very clear that God is trying to bring him into silent submission. Job doesn't talk in chapter 38, chapter 39. He just listens. Chapter 40, chapter 41.
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5: But I think of Hezekiah, who had Manasseh, his dad, terrible, terrible example, wicked, who had as his dad Ahab, a wicked king. But he had a good grandpa, great, great grandpa back in there. About 100 years, 150 years before that, he loved God. And Hezekiah got from his great, great grandpa something. You pray all you want. God may never, I had to come to a point and I said, Lord, I want more land. 31 years later, God gave it to me. I said, God, if you never give me another acre, I'll just have to do the best here. I was preaching two times every Sunday night. Two times of Sunday morning. People could not get in the auditorium Sunday night. If they didn't come to the second service, they knew they were going to sit in other rooms. They knew they would not hear their pastor in a live auditorium for 13 years. But God was working in our hearts. God was preparing North Valley Baptist Church. The same through, I'll give you this last illustration, is true. When I came here, I wanted a 15-minute radio broadcast just to talk to our people every day. And I prayed, God, give me a 15-minute broadcast. 15 minutes a day. I want to speak with the Silicon Valley every day. I couldn't afford it. It's just too expensive. One day, a Los Angeles station called and said, we have you between Rush Limbaugh and Laura Schlesinger. We want you on our 15-minute broadcast. It's not a Christian station, but we'll play everything you play. We want it. I said, I don't have the money. I'm so sorry. And I prayed a year, no station, and 5 and 10 and 15 and 20. And 25 and 30 and 31 years, just like this property. 19 years ago, without making a phone call, God gave us on day one nearly 100 stations. Nearly 100 stations. And then the internet, and that took hold. And Brother Moyer has done such a great job getting the gospel out. 125, 130 countries right now watching. Every state in the union watching. You just traveling, you heard it everywhere. So we're listening online, KMVBC. We have not only a 15-minute broadcast every day, but we have 24-hour day station. We have satellite stations. God did that in his time, not my time. Would you just give God time, opportunity to speak? He'll speak to you. It may take 31 years. It may take 41. It may take 21. But give God opportunity to always speak, and he always will.
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6: welcome, my friends. 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This is a Christian program dedicated to bring to you the prophetic fulfillment, warnings, and revelations of the end time, and to promote the advancement of Christ's character in your life. I am Pastor Rafael Perez, and I invite you to have a word of prayer. Our dear Heavenly Father, thank you for giving us the opportunity to bring the Word of God to the radio listeners. Not only bless each one of our life, but bless with your Holy Spirit all this radio audience so we can all get ready for thy soon coming in the clouds of heaven. In the name of Jesus, we pray. Well, we've been talking about the beast of Revelation 13. And we're going to continue, as we promised, into this study using the Bible and the Bible alone, the Word of God, so we can have a clear understanding of what this beast represents. We make it very clear in the last radio program that a beast is not going to be, or the man of sin, is some type of a supernatural creature that is going to appear when Jesus, after Jesus has been taking the church, his church, to heaven. Because as we study in the book of 2 Thessalonians and the book of Daniel, this word prophecy that were about to happen shortly after the disciple will, you know, die. And but let's go back to Revelation 13 and let's read verse 1 and 2. So we can continue with this study. Please.
7: And I stood upon the sand of the sea and saw a beast rise up out of the sea, having seven heads and ten horns, and upon his horns ten crowns, and upon his heads the name of blasphemy. And the beast which I saw was like unto a leopard, and his feet were as the feet of a bear, and his mouth as the mouth of a lion. And the dragon gave him his power and his seat and great authority.
6: We also study in the last program that a beast represents, Brother Patrick,
8: a kingdom.
6: A power.
8: Yes.
6: Kingdom.
8: A world empire.
6: Okay. So, but this power has feature of a lion and so on. Let's pick up the lion first. Why a lion?
8: Well, this beast that we're looking at has the features of a lion, bear, and leopard, and these symbols are all seen in Daniel 7. And in Daniel 7, the lion was the first beast. And what is the lion represent? Well, we'll have to turn to the book of Jeremiah, and there'll be no guessing. And by the way, we need to remember that Daniel studied the book of Jeremiah. He had it in his library.
6: Right.
8: And in fact, in Daniel 9, verse 2, when he was trying to figure out another prophecy, he studied the book of Jeremiah. And so as we go to Jeremiah, remember that Daniel decoded these prophecies using that book. And he knew very well who the lion was because Jeremiah had already spoken of it. And Paul, could you read Jeremiah 50, verses 43 and 44, and if you wanted to throw in verse 17 as well.
7: the king of Babylon hath heard the report of them, and his hands waxed feeble. Anguish took hold of him, and pangs of a woman in travail. Behold, he shall come up like a lion from the swelling of the Jordan.
6: So Babylon was likened unto a lion, according to the prophet Jeremiah.
7: Yes.
6: Now, if we turn to Jeremiah 4, verse 6 and 7, you will find that, again, Jeremiah makes this allusion, isn't it? Or this reference.
7: And this is allusion is that part is coming from the north. Set up the standard toward Zion. Retire, stay not, for I am bringing evil from the north.
6: And what was right from the north of Jerusalem? Who was right up the north side, Brother Patrick?
8: Well, Babylon was known as the king of the north because to attack Israel, it had to follow the Euphrates River up to, and then come down from the north to attack Israel. It couldn't cross through the deserts of the Arabian desert. It had to come up the Euphrates River and then come down from the north to Israel. And so Babylon was known as the king of the north.
6: Jeremiah 4:7, it speaks very clearly too that it was Babylon that was coming against Jerusalem to destroy.
7: 4:7 paraphrasing, and a great destruction, the lion is come up from the thicket, and the destroyer of the Gentiles is on his way.
6: Okay, so what was Jeremiah predicting, Brother Patrick?
8: Jeremiah was predicting that because of the great apostasy in Israel, that Babylon was going to come upon Israel as a divine judgment.
6: Okay.
8: And here Babylon is represented as a lion.
6: In Revelation 13, it presents that beast or that power having like the feature of a lion. Would that be fair to say, according to the Bible, that this beast or this power in Revelation 13 will have feature or a liking as the old Babylon?
8: Yes. One of the features of Babylon was where Nebuchadnezzar raised up a great image and tried to get everyone worshiping. It was like a one-world religion he tried to establish there.
6: Have we seen the question that we have to ask then ourselves? Have we seen such a power, you know, throughout the history that has been trying to take over practically of the whole world? In the Dark Ages, for instance, can we find during the Dark Ages such a power? Political and religious power, controlling the kingdoms, the kings of the earth, influencing in all the nations, and so on and so on. Can we find that in the history?
7: The papacy is unrelenting in its progress, in its push, in its demand for Sunday holiness, for one day of worship. Pope John Paul, in his encyclical before he passed, said it is time for the world to recognize and the reverence and holiness of Sunday. Close the malls, close the shopping, let us have a holiness, let us sanctify Sunday. Mm.
6: So what you're saying is the same way that the old Babylon raised up an image, and we read that, we covered that in another program, in chapter 3 of Daniel, the same way this new mystical, so to speak, or a spiritual Babylon that came out of the Roman Empire also is trying to set up an image so the whole world will bow or worship that image. Is that what you're talking about?
7: Absolutely. And as Brother Patrick just said, if you look into Babylon, we do not have the time to go into the details of Babylon, you'll find the very same characteristics, the power, the glory, the dominance, and the demand for one worship, you'll find it.
6: The papacy system, right. Okay, yes, Brother Patrick.
8: Well, in Daniel's time, Babylon, of Nebuchadnezzar, the king of Babylon, was represented by the lion. In the New Testament period, it's interesting that a woman represents a church system.
6: Right.
8: In Revelation 17, there's a woman there that has a name on her forehead. And what is that?
6: Blasphemy.
7: Mystery Babylon.
8: Mystery.
6: Oh, Mystery Babylon too, yes.
8: Babylon the Great.
6: Uh-huh.
8: And so the mother of harlots.
6: Uh-huh.
8: And the Catholic Church claims to be the mother church. And don't call her a sister church, said Pope Benedict. Right. And so the Roman Catholic Church is identified with spiritual Babylon today.
6: So you talk about the system, the organization, because obviously there are many good Dutch children in that system. And I'm, as you know, both of you know, I came out of one of their institutions. Yeah. God called me out because of his mercy. In the same way, God has many good men and women out there in that spiritual Babylon, so to speak, that has the feature of the old Babylon, like the lion, okay?
8: Yeah.
6: The same way that the old Babylon was destroyed, the same thing that the new Babylon or the modern-day Babylon is going to be destroyed before Christ will come to this earth. No wonder there is a calling of mercy that it's read in Revelation chapter 18.
8: Verse 4.
6: Okay, can somebody read it, please? Okay, because it's very important. There was a history repeats. And as we mentioned in other programs, prophecy is history being fulfilled. And what we're trying to bring over here, that according to the Bible, this all this system, all these organizations or power, or this what the Bible described, the beast of Revelation 13, is not, and again, it's not going to be coming out as many people has been teaching during the last 50 years, I would say. 50 years. Because another interesting point based on Revelation 13 is we are not going to find no reformer, no true reformers, you know, during the history of the church, teaching that this beast of Revelation 13 or Daniel 7, it was going to be a supernatural being coming out after the church has been taken to heaven. All this thing has been a new deception that has been, you know, introduced into Christianity to deceive and to confuse the people. Yes, my brother, Paul.
7: And I heard another voice from heaven saying, come out of her, my people, that ye be not partaker of her sins, and that ye receive not of her plagues.
6: That call is coming from God towards the... He said, come out of her, my...
8: people.
6: People. So God has a people in there.
8: Amen.
6: So if there is a message of mercy and love, must be this type of message. Isn't it, Brother Patrick?
8: Yes.
6: And why is a message of peace and love?
8: Well, God wants everyone saved from their sins, and that includes not only our own individual sins, but corporate sin. Mm. Because sometimes we're members of organizations that are keeping people in sin. And sin is when we violate one of the Ten Commandments. God wants everyone on planet Earth to have God's law written in their hearts and their minds and be obedient to Jesus Christ.
6: Mm-hmm. Praise God, praise God. So if we go, now Daniel saw then the four beasts, as we know, Daniel saw four beasts, and out of the fourth, you know, the first one, Babylon, second, Medes and Persia, third was Greece, the fourth was the Roman Empire, was coming out of that pagan Roman Empire, was going to come out another power that it was going to be more than having characteristic of the Babylon and the rest of the, you know, like the religious. Mm-hmm. We read in the history in Babylon there were many idols, isn't it?
8: And yes.
6: Many idols, many gods.
8: Yes.
6: In the old Babylon. Well, can we find many idols in the modern day Babylon?
7: Yes, they venerate all the saints of the Bible, and they worship them. Even Mary is now made into a deity and worshipped. They bring in all these different idols and venerate and worship them.
6: Right. It's so important for all of us to understand this, so we are not going to be deceived. Because many people, God's people out there, are still going to be waiting to see the beast or the man of sin coming. According to them, according to their teaching, okay? That it's going to come after the church is going to be taken to heaven. And what's going to happen? They'll all be deceived. Because there will be the image that you mentioned that is going to come. Now, we can talk another time. But according to Daniel 7, verse 5, what does it say in there?
8: And behold, another beast, a second, like unto a bear, and it raised itself on one side. And it had three ribs in the mouth of it, between the teeth of it. And they said unto it, Arise, devour much flesh.
6: Okay, so Daniel is presenting this other beast. And why it's important to understand this beast or this kingdom? Because in Revelation 13, verse 1 and 2, this modern day Babylon has had characteristic also or feature of like a bird, right? What does a bird do when it finds his prey?
7: It devours it. And
6: attack, isn't it?
7: Yes. And the bird, the wings signify speed. Land animals go fast, but the birds go faster.
6: Okay, can we find, my brother Patrick, in the history, the modern day Babylon, the institution, the machinery, the organization attacking and destroying even God's people, good Christian people, during the Dark Ages, for example?
8: Yes. Many times the Protestant Reformation was just about ready to be wiped out, and God worked providentially in history to get the Turks or the Ottomans to come up to divert their attention from what they wanted to do to preserving their own kingdom from the great Ottoman Empire at that time. So we still have the Protestant Reformation today.
6: Well,
8: and also the Waldenses were attacked, and they had to flee to the Alps and the Celtic Church, and that's really why we have America. Many of the peoples fled here to escape religious persecution and
6: European
8: freedom.
6: And the European country.
8: Right.
6: Yeah, you're talking about the so-called the Great Inquisition time, right?
8: Yes, and what was the Inquisition?
6: Well, the Inquisition was an institution established by the papacy, by the organized Romish church, just to destroy and to send people to be burned alive. Some historians said that more than 50 million people were just put to death during over 1,000 years just because they were believing not the same or practicing not the same doctrines and teachings that the Romish church was teaching.
8: There's no freedom of conscience at that time.
6: That's right. They were using the king. And then me being a descendant of a Spaniard, Spain was one of the last country where, I mean, this is history. I mean, we cannot, erase history. History tells us that in Spain, for instance, just if they would know that you have just a piece of the Bible without the permission of the church, the established church, which was the Romish church or the Roman church, that was enough to incarcerate you and to persecute you, and even to put you to death, because they didn't want people to read the Bible. Okay? So anyway, but praise God that we got the Bible today, isn't
7: amen,
6: it?
7: Amen.
6: Praise the Lord. And because we got the Bible today, we know that God, on His love, His mercy, He wants each one of us to know the truth, so we can, at the end, be following not a man-made tradition, but Thy said the Lord. And that's what we're inviting everybody to do, isn't it?
7: Yes.
6: So that's the reason that this message should be a message of love and mercy. Now, so this power would have characteristic of Babylon and the Medes and Persian and then Greece, you know, with all those idols and all those things that were going on. If we continue, we will see that the philosophy of Greece also have been introduced. It has been introduced. It's been part of this popular theology church, the theology of this popular church. That's why it has also characteristic of the Greece, Okay? So we see when people read, when we read Revelation 13, 1 and 2, and having those characteristics of all those previous empire, secular empire, there is a reason why God is putting over there those characteristics of this new beast, of that power. Because it was a mix, it was a combination, so to speak, of all those belief, traditions, and doctrines that were prevailing in all those people, previous empire. Yes, Brother Patrick.
8: Now, when you're talking about Greece, you're talking about the third beast in Daniel 7, mm-hmm. that the beast in Revelation 13 looks like, and this third beast is described in verse 6. Now, remember...
6: Brother Paul.
8: Yeah, Brother Paul, can you read that one? But remember that the lion, the first beast, was Babylon, and the bear was Medo-Persia, but Medo-Persia would be attacked by the third beast.
7: Which is found in verse 6. And after this I looked, and there was another like a leopard, which had on its back four wings of a bird. The beast also had four heads, and dominion was given unto it.
6: Okay.
7: Daniel 7.
6: Okay. So now we see that those previous kingdom, okay, they had the symbol. And each one of those main symbol had been applied now to this religious and political power of Revelation 13. It is so interesting to see then that if we go on the Bible, we will see that the same thing that they were doing previously, and according to Revelation 13, 3 and 4, can you read 3 and 4, Brother Paul?
7: Yes.
6: Please.
7: And I saw one of his heads, as it were, wounded to death, and his deadly wound was healed, and all the world wondered after the beast. And they worshipped the dragon which gave power unto the beast. And they worshipped the beast, saying, who is like unto the beast? Who is able to make war with him?
6: Okay, so now we see that this power of Revelation 13 not only had the characteristic of the previous secular power in the Old Testament, but now we see that this, it says in there, that was going to have a deadly wound. Now, we have to be sincere. We have to see, we have to go to the history, because this is prophecy, remember. In prophecy, we have been saying it's history being what? Fulfilled.
7: Yes.
6: Can we find in the history, we have to be consistent, can we find in the history a deadly wound, so to speak, experience that it was given to the Romish church, to the papacy? Can we find in the history, Brother Patrick? Can we find it? Like a deadly wound that was given to the papacy.
8: Yeah, there's one time during the history of the French Revolution, where the nation of France just rejected what they thought was Christianity, but was really a false Christianity. And eventually, in that history, Napoleon rose up and wanted to just do away with the papacy altogether, to eliminate it.
6: And what did he do?
8: He sent, well, actually, the French directory sent Napoleon, and Napoleon sent his general Berthier to Rome.
6: Right.
8: And he did two things. He took the Pope captive, and he took away the Roman Church's civil power, which was the main part of the deadly wound.
6: Right. So that was like a deadly wound, isn't it?
8: Yes.
6: But what did the prophet John saw in there, Brother Paul? You read it.
7: The deadly wound was healed.
6: So, by the way, when did that take place? The deadly wound took place. When was that?
8: Well, it started to be healed in a great way when Mussolini...
6: No. I said the deadly wound.
8: Oh, okay.
6: What year was that? Do you remember?
8: Yeah, that was 1798.
6: 1798, isn't it?
7: Yes.
6: Okay, not that long ago.
7: No.
6: I mean, what, 300... What is that?
8: 1798 is a very significant year because it's 1260 years after 538, when Justinian wrote that the Pope would be head of all the holy churches, trying to create a one-world empire at that time.
6: So
8: 538 to 1798, 1200, that's the 1260 day period, or 42-month period that we just read,
6: right,
8: that the papacy would reign and have power.
6: Well, how prophecy come to pass, isn't it?
7: Precisely.
6: Yes. Well, to the point.
7: To the point.
6: Right. So, the deadly wound took place in 1798, but the prophecy says that the deadly wound would be healed. Wow. If we would be living in back in those days, in 1798, shortly after that.
8: When that happened, the people of Europe thought that the papacy was dead.
6: Uh-huh.
8: When that happened.
6: And surely, yes, Paul.
7: But notice also that this beast is worshipped. Worshipped. Mm. So this is not any beast over there that is just a political mighty power. We're talking about spiritual matters here. This beast is worshipped by the world.
6: Okay, so...
7: That's a powerful clue.
6: That would be another characteristic or to distinguish what is that beast or that power of Revelation 13. People would be worshiping. People would be bowed down to them. I mean, I think nowadays there is shouldn't be no secret of who and what represent that beast or that power, that kingdom power of Revelation 13, because we see heads of states, presidents, prime ministers, everybody what?
8: Doing kings
6: what?
8: And queens.
6: Kings and queens, everybody what? Worshipping.
7: Worship the beast.
6: The power.
7: Yes.
6: Yes. So when we come to the Revelation 13, we can see, if we will be honest, we will be like all those true reformers, true students of the Bible, where they, you know, came out and said, you know what? We can see a picture over here of this prophecy of Revelation 13, Daniel 7, being fulfilled right through this, you know, through the papal power.
8: Amen.
6: And again, we know people, God has people in there. And again, this message should be a message. It is a message of love and mercy, because we just try to, we're bringing this prophetic event of prophecy because we want everybody to come out, and instead of following men or a modern day Babylon, we want them to follow Jesus, because Jesus is your Savior and my Savior. Praise God. God bless you all.
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0: 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We hear a lot about it, but whether it's a byproduct of the ravages of natural disaster or out of human failure, trying to survive on the street is rough. 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

0: Some people go to church to try to fill a void in their lives, but genuine Christian transformation requires more than a desire for the relief of unsatisfied longings. Today on Truth for Life Weekend, Alistair Begg examines an outcast woman's encounter with Jesus to learn what is truly necessary for lasting change to take place in someone's life.
1: We're now going to look at the encounter Jesus had with a woman who is in every sense at the other end of the spectrum from the religious Jew in chapter 3. She is on the social, moral, and religious line of things at the very opposite end from Nicodemus. It's good, actually, to keep these two chapters in view when you're thinking about the way in which Jesus deals with individuals. Chapter 3, if you like, in the story of the religious man, makes clear that no one can ever be so good that they do not require a savior. Some people think that God is going to grade on the curve, and they've looked around the rest of the people in the class, and they're prepared to take their shot on the basis of that. They're staggered to discover he is not going to grade on the curve, but he has set a very final standard in the person of his son. And then it becomes apparent that I could never be good enough. And that's what chapter 3 makes clear. Chapter 4, conversely, makes clear that you can never be so bad as to be beyond the saving bounds of Jesus. Which is really terrific good news, isn't it? I mean, there are some mechanisms for changing your life that demand a certain standard, a certain intellect, a certain capacity. And if you fit that framework, then the possibility of signing up and going on is there. However, if you don't meet those standards, then it's just nowhere for you at all. Whereas the comprehensive story of the gospel, verse 15 again of chapter 3, is that everyone who believes will have eternal life. Whether you are a religious person and orthodox and devout, or whether you are an irreligious person having made a hash of things and beginning to imagine that if there is salvation anywhere, it is a salvation that is presumably good for everybody else except you. And chapter 3 and chapter 4 tackle that. Samaritan woman meets Jewish man. Jewish man says, "Could I please have a drink?" Very natural beginning, isn't it? Wonderfully straightforward. And also, just an expression of Jesus' need. This is not an opening gambit. This is not Jesus setting out a course in personal evangelism. Now, let me see. What should I say here? What? Let me think of a good beginning. No, he's thirsty. In fact, I've been reading this story again this morning, and I can't find anywhere where it says that Jesus actually got a drink of water in the whole process. Because it just goes question and answer all the way through. It makes me thirsty even thinking about it. He appeals to her sympathy. He seeks a favor from her. And in doing so, communication is established. The striking impact of the opening statement by Jesus is made clear in verse 9. The Samaritan woman, again, the emphasis, you see, Samaritan woman, not just the woman. Samaritan is important. The Samaritan woman said to him, "You are a Jew, and I am a Samaritan woman. How can you ask me for a drink?" And then parenthetically, an explanation. For Jews do not associate with Samaritans. Or if you're using an NIV and your eyesight is very good, you can look at the bottom of the page, and the alternative rendering of that translation is, "For Jews do not use dishes Samaritans have used." Because of the complexities of the Pharisaical accretions to the Jewish law, there were all kinds of purity factors in the washing of hands and the washing of utensils and so on. And Jesus and his disciples were to fall foul of this on a number of occasions. But the very fact that Jesus addresses her in this way cuts across all those normal taboos and boundaries and causes her to ask this question. Jesus does not answer her question, you'll notice that. But instead, he supplies a second question. And in verse 10, he says, essentially, if you find that surprising, that I would ask you for a drink of water, being a Jew and a man and so on, if you find that surprising, then wait till you consider this thought. And then he says, if you knew the gift of God and who it is that asks you for a drink, you would have asked him, and he would have given you living water. He raises the conversation to a different level. She assumes herself to be in the position of providing what he needs. She's about to discover that she is actually the one in need of what this stranger is able to provide. She thinks she's in the position to provide what Jesus needs, only to discover that she is actually the one who needs what Jesus provides. Do you ever think when you come to an event like this that you might be doing what Jesus needs? That he sort of needs you to come here? He needs to know that he's liked. He needs to know there are a few people left in Cleveland that actually care about God or care about the Bible or care about Jesus. And that's sufficient motivation for you to come. And then you've come here and you've discovered that what you thought you came to provide for him has got nothing really to do with the subject at all. It's all about what he has come to provide for you. Now, your reaction may be very similar to the reaction of the lady. He says, if you'd asked this individual, he would have given you living water. And she said, verse 11, you've got nothing to draw with, and the well is deep. Where do you get the living water? Are you greater than our father Jacob? He gave us the well. He drank from it. And once again, Jesus sidesteps her question. He doesn't answer the question again. Why? Because it's not the issue. It's a red herring. I mean, it's not irrelevant. The questions are of interest. But he doesn't get into the Jewish-Samaritan debate. Nor does he get into the question of the historicity of Jacob and whether he is a greater person than Jacob. There will be time for that kind of conversation. But for now, he wants to address the issue. We're not going to discuss which well is the best well or whether Jacob's well has living water or anything else. Jesus answers verse 13, probably pointing to the well, everyone who drinks this water will be thirsty again. But whoever drinks the water I give him will never thirst. Now think about that for just a moment. The woman's whole focus to this point is about water. The reason she's at the well is because the well has water. The reason she has a pot is because she's going to fill the pot or the jar with water and she's going to take it back to use the water. She understands this. And Jesus says, everybody who drinks this water will thirst again, but anyone who drinks the water that I give will never thirst. Indeed, the water I give will become in him a spring of water welling up to eternal life. Now, what Jesus is doing here is simply applying the Bible, because the Old Testament uses this metaphor frequently. We needn't go back through it. You can take my word for it and check later. The psalmist often talks about thirsting for God. The prophet Isaiah speaks about the day that will dawn when, with joy, men and women will draw water from the wells of salvation. One of the loveliest invitations that God issues is in Isaiah 55. Come, you who are thirsty, and come to the waters. And in Jeremiah chapter 2, God speaks to the people through his prophet, and he says, I have two things against you. Number one, you have turned away from me. And number two, you have sought to dig wells of your own making. Turned your back on the living God and sought to go about business on your own. Which is exactly a description of the human predicament. Wasn't it Pascal who said that there is within each of us a God-shaped void? Trying to give expression to the notion of that search for satisfaction, which is true for every person in humanity. And in the same way that the people in Jeremiah's day could be seen, as it were, metaphorically digging out cisterns in the hope of finding satisfaction in the wells that they were digging. So a congregation like this has been marked by this throughout the week that has passed, if we're honest. Some of us have lived this whole week aware of the fact that our lives are marked by unsatisfied longings. Unsatisfied longings. Longings which we thought when we were younger would be assuaged as a result of our success, but our success has not addressed the longing. Or that marriage, in this spouse, we would find the answer, and it hasn't been the answer. Or in the acquisition of possessions. Or in the experience of whatever gives us a high. And Jesus, as it were, points to it all, and he says, everybody who tries this stuff will be thirsty all over again. But anyone who drinks the water that I give will never thirst again. Of course, the lady doesn't get it, does she? Oh, she says, I'd like for some of that water so I won't get thirsty and have to keep coming here to draw water. This is a pattern now in John. In chapter 2, John records how Jesus had said, destroy this temple and in 3 days I will raise it again. And the Jews replied, it has taken 46 years to build this temple and you're going to raise it in 3 days. Jesus is speaking about his body. He's speaking in spiritual terms. They understand it in physical terms. You go into chapter 3, Jesus says to Nicodemus, you must be born again. Nicodemus says, born again? How can somebody be born again? Can you, when you're old, enter a second time into your mother's womb? Jesus says, no, I'm not talking about physical birth. I'm talking about spiritual birth. You come to John chapter 4. He says, whoever drinks the water that I give him will never thirst again. She says, oh, give me some of that water because I'm sick of coming out here in the middle of the day to go to the well. He taps into her search for satisfaction. Did any of you see the biography piece this week on Jessica Lange? And as I watched her and listened to the story of her life, I remembered that in my little book, I had a quote from her, and I went and found it. And this is what the quote said. I wasn't surprised to find this quote again after I'd listened to the biographical piece. The main thing that I remember from my childhood was this inescapable yearning that I could never satisfy. This inescapable yearning that I could never satisfy. Even now, she says at times, I experience an inescapable loneliness and isolation. But, and with this, we will move towards a close. Jesus is not content simply to tap into her awareness of her need for satisfaction. Jesus is now about to address himself to her conscience. To her conscience. And he does that by issuing an invitation to her to go and call her husband and come back. Verse 16, go call your husband and come back. Well, he asked her to do what she couldn't do. You see, if there's going to be a transformation in this lady's life, it's not enough that she has a sense of wanting satisfaction. She needs to be brought face to face with her own sin. And genuine Christian experience always and everywhere demands this. You see, it's not very difficult to get people to agree that they would like something to fill their lives up. I mean, do you have anything that can help me? I've tried booze, I've tried wine, women, and song, I've tried stuff, I've tried houses, I've tried vacations. Do you have anything that can fill this emptiness? That's why Pascal's statement is helpful, but only up to a point. Because you can get people to sign up for something to fill the gap in their life, but without ever seeing them confronted by the real need in their life, which is not for a hole to be filled, but it is for sin to be cleansed and to be forgiven. And Jesus, in a masterful and in a kind and in a lovely way, puts his finger on the area of this lady's life. She must be made to confront her need. And how carefully he shows her her desperate need for personal forgiveness and for salvation. How does this come across? I have no husband, she replied. And then listen, Jesus said to her, you're right when you say you have no husband. The fact is you've had 5 husbands, and the man you now have is not your husband. What you have just said is quite true. Wow. Wow. I mean, we've met a lot of people on the bus, on the train, on the plane, in the station, in the Starbucks, everything else. We've had all kinds of conversations, but we've never had somebody do this to us, have we? We've never had somebody sit and look at us and say, oh, yes, I know everything about you. Because there is no other human being that knows everything about us. And that's the significance, you see, of the statement that the lady made when she went into the town. She went into the town and she said, come and see a man who told me everything I ever did. That might seem a little thin at first, doesn't it? I mean, we might want, those of us who've been Christians for a while, we might want her to go into the town and say, come and see Jesus, the incarnate Son of God, the Savior of the world, the one who is the fulfiller of the promises of the Old Testament, Jesus Christ, prophet, priest, and king. Then we're going, there we go. That's the kind of thing we like, that sort of clarity. But she goes in and she says, come and see somebody who told me everything I ever did. But it isn't thin. It's fantastic. What is she saying? Who can tell you everything you ever did? Who knows everything you ever did? Only God. She realizes that when she clasps eyes with this man who asked her for a drink of water, in the unfolding dialogue, she has met the living God. Psalm 139, O Lord, you search me and you know me. You know when I sit down and when I stand up. You know the words of my mouth before I even speak them. Come see a man who told me everything I ever did. Isn't it fantastic too that Jesus does not dismantle her? He doesn't destroy her. He doesn't despise her in any shape or fashion at all. Why don't you get your husband? I have no husband. Then he doesn't say, well, then let's just talk about why it is that you don't have a husband. And let's just start from the beginning and let's get it out. Let's go. Begin. No, he's very gracious. He fills in the blanks for her. It costs this woman everything to say, I have no husband. I don't think for a moment she said, I have no husband. If she got it out at all, she said, I have no husband. And graciously, Jesus says, that's right, honey, you don't have a husband. You've had five and you've got one just now and he's not your husband. That's why I'm telling you about my living water. See? Her sense of inadequate satisfaction speaks to her real need. I wouldn't be at all surprised if we had met that lady on that day. Not that day. A couple of days before. Same well. And we'd had a conversation with her and said, how are you doing? I don't know. I'm not doing so good. My relationships are a mess and so on. And they say, well, what do you think your problem is? Well, you know, I think, and I didn't have a very good background. And, you know, I didn't make good choices. And the first one was a real jerk. The first husband was a complete fool. And he annoyed me and messed me up. The second one, well, I don't even want to talk, and so on. And eventually, as we listened to her talk, she just describes how all of her problems are all outside of her. All of these things that have happened to her. All of the things that she's got no control of that have messed up her life from the outside in. And we say to her, how are you planning on fixing this? She says, well, I'm going to look within myself. And I think somewhere inside, you know, I'll be able to fix this. I'll sort it out. I read a great book the other day that told me, you know, if you look within to your power source and you plug into the real you and so on. Ah, it's got a contemporary ring to it. It's on every afternoon on the TV. The same stuff. Here we are. We're going to talk to Mrs. So-and-so today. What's your problem? Oh, my husband and my uncle and my grandmother and my job and my circumstances and my DNA and my everything. Oh, well, don't you worry, honey, because you just look within yourself. I want you to know that you have it all within you. You just plug in, find your source, and we will be on our way. And then cue the applause and the music and cha-da-da-da-da-da, off to a commercial break, and then back, and we'll talk to Mrs. X again. What the lady discovered was that the absolute reverse was true, right? Which is what you and I need to discover. That the problem is actually all within me, and the answer is all outside me. It is not the things that go into a man that defile a man, Jesus said, it's the things that come out of a man. The problem is within, and the answer is without. So she brings her empty life to the wonderful supply of living water. She brings her sinful past to the cleansing supply that Jesus provides. She brings her hopes and possibilities for the future in light of her messed up past to the one who knows everything about her and who loves her just the same, enough to spend this time talking at the well so that she might never, ever thirst again. Well, we're through, but let me finish in this way. If you read John's Gospel, and if you haven't read the Bible, John would be a wonderful place to start. If you read John's Gospel, you would be struck almost immediately by the very clear lines of demarcation that John describes for us. He describes how Jesus is the light and he has come into the darkness, but the darkness has not understood it. He describes Jesus as being the life, and that life is the light of men, but men and women are spiritually dead. And he describes, on the one hand, the rejection of Jesus, and on the other hand, the receiving of Jesus. To as many as received him, to them he gave the power to become the sons of God. In other words, John's gospel, as good as any other gospel, makes it very clear that each of us needs to come to know Jesus in a personal, saving way. And until we do, we are under God's wrath and judgment. It is very solemn, isn't it? God has every legitimate right to abhor sin. That's what makes so amazing his grace, whereby, given the extent of his wrath, he would provide such a salvation in his Son, so that religious, orthodox leaders in the community might come to trust in Jesus. And so unschooled and despised Samaritan women may come to bow at the very same place.
0: 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Alistair returns in just a moment to close today's program. 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That idea, being in Christ, is an essential aspect of the Christian life, and yet it's frequently overlooked or misunderstood. Sinclair Ferguson dives into Scripture to get a better understanding of what the Apostle Paul was talking about in the New Testament when he so often identified himself as being a man in Christ. This book is packed with Scripture, includes rich insights, practical applications that will transform the way you live. Sinclair explains that knowing who you are in Christ is the key to understanding your identity and enjoying the blessings of salvation, including the joy and purpose and assurance that the gospel brings. Find out more about the book Union with Christ. 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Now here's Alistair to close with prayer.
1: God our Father, thank you for this wonderful description of your Son Jesus and the way in which he deals with individuals, that there's no experience of our lives that we can go through that is unknown to him, that he does know the worst about us, and yet he loves with an everlasting love. Oh, make me understand it. Help me to take it in, what it meant for the Holy One, to bear away my sin. And may the grace of the Lord Jesus and the love of God and the fellowship of the Holy Spirit rest upon and remain with each one who believes, now and forevermore. Amen.
0: I'm Bob Lapine. Before we go today, I want to wish every father and everyone who is celebrating their dad a wonderful Father's Day weekend. 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
16: 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This is Pastor Albert Pendarvis, pastor here at Radio Missions, where the gospel goes out on a regular basis over many, many stations across this land, across the world, over the internet, over sermon audio, and we're just happy to be here with you. We've been here many, many years. Pastor Shelton was a pastor and founder of this ministry back many, many years ago. and the others have been the pastor, and now I'm the pastor here, Pastor Albert Pendarvis, the old trailblazer, and I'm happy to have you folks with us, and I appreciate every one of your help supporting the ministry and praying for us and telling us how you appreciate the ministry and giving out the tracts and helping us go forward. And our folks at our mission places, the brethren go out on Sunday nights and preach for us. I appreciate those things. Maybe I fail to do that oftentimes, but I don't mean to, because I am appreciative of everything. The Bible tells us to be thankful in all things, and it tells us to give thanks for all the Lord's benefits. Oh, my friend, can you name any of the benefits, the blessings of the air that you're breathing? You woke up this morning breathing. That's something to be thankful for, isn't it? But this is the old trailblazer, Pastor Pendarvis, and the message you hear today is the trail of the serpent, the man murderer. Oh, this is a series we're going to have 3 or 4 or 5 messages on, but it's the trail of the serpent, the man murderer, by the late Pastor L.R. Shelton. And you stay tuned for that, and we'll give you the mailing address at the end of the service.
17: Today we want to watch Satan as he falls like lightning from heaven. He leaves a trail of light behind him as he descends from the Holy of Holies of God's heavenly tabernacle. And it is this trail that earned him the name the Old Serpent. So our message today is the trail of the serpent. Let's read Revelation 12:9. And the great dragon was cast out, that old serpent called the devil and Satan, which deceiveth the whole world. Satan is named the dragon here because he is, listen now, the sharp-eyed one. He has keen eyesight and quick understanding. Then he is called the old serpent, or that ancient serpent, which is a form of the verb see or behold, meaning appear. The ancient serpent is called the devil and Satan. That means the person we know under the name devil and Satan is that ancient serpent who was cast out of heaven, leaving behind him a trail that has the appearance of light. This fact is brought out by the Apostle Paul, but let me make this statement. The Satan as the serpent always hides behind appearance. You never see him in the front. He's always hidden behind in something. The sharp-eyed one, that's the Greek for the dragon, the sharp-eyed one. Paul said, for such are false apostles, deceitful workers, transforming themselves into the apostles of Christ. And no marvel, for Satan himself is transformed into an angel of light. Therefore, it is no great thing if his ministers also be transformed as the ministers of righteousness. So the serpent who appears as an angel of light is in the reality the devil. Literally, one who hurls an object at another. That is the slanderer. And Satan are the adversary who uses strategy to oppose another in purpose or in act. Notice he says, Satan, which deceiveth the whole world. Satan, the adversary, opposes God by deceiving the whole world. That is, by a false appearance, or as the ancient serpent. When we understand the relationship of the enemy of Christ in his role against God and man, as designated by his names, then we can understand more clearly what his purpose is on earth at this very moment. And we can trace across the pages of history the trail of the serpent. The Lord Jesus Christ expose Satan and his children, the religious Pharisees who sought to kill him in John 8. Listen, I know that you're Abraham's seed, but you seek to kill me, because my word hath no place in you. I speak that which I have received from my Father, and ye do that which ye have seen with your father. Ye seek to kill me. Ye do the deeds of your father. If God were your father, ye would love me, for I proceed forth and come from God. Now listen, ye are of your father the devil, and the lusts of your father ye will do. He was a murderer from the beginning, and abode not in the truth, because there is no truth in him. When he speaketh a lie, he speaketh of his own, for he is a liar and the father of it. Notice that expression. He was a murderer from the beginning. That word murderer is literally a killer of man, or a manslayer. And Christ said that unsaved people are of their father, the devil. Listen to the literal translation of this phrase. It is your purpose to fulfill the lust of your father. Namely, ye are actuated by him of your own free knowledge and choice. You cannot lay on Satan the choice you make. You make it of your own free will. In other words, the delight and pleasure they find in the lust of the devil so seizes upon the desires and emotions that after deliberation they purpose and will to do or bring about the works of their father the devil. Now, what is the lust of your father the devil? Christ tells us here, murder of man, and loving and speaking a lie. The word lust means painting of the spirit and the rage with which he paints. It is the heat and bursting forth a strong desire that is incited by the passion and jealousy and anger. That rage in the breast of Satan is set upon man, the Adam, because Christ said he was a manslayer from the beginning. That is, from the beginning of all things. Does that mean anything to you, my friend? Every sinner, every son of man, is the object of Satan's passionate hatred and jealousy. What an awful thing to realize that Satan, in all of his evil authority, is man's deadly enemy, whose angry passion is set upon your destruction. But Christ said that the Holy Spirit within the believer is greater than he that is on the outside of him. This thought takes us again to God's purpose with man before the foundation of the world. And we are told that we are blessed with every spiritual blessing and made objects of grace, accepted in the beloved in accordance with his choice of man before the foundation of the world. Ephesians 1:3-6, for one purpose, to the praise of the glory of the preeminence of his grace. What a marvelous revelation of the love and grace of God. Let me call your attention to the expression, the foundation of the world. If you will look in the in a concordance, you'll find that there are several expressions from the foundation of the world, which means from the time the world was founded. But there are only three scriptures that use the expression before. Listen now, before the foundation of the world. The first in John 7:24 sets forth Christ's high priestly prayer, where he said, thou lovest me before the foundation of the world. Ephesians 1:4 says, ye are chosen before the foundation of the world. Isn't that great? And 1 Peter 1:20 says, we are redeemed by the blood of Christ, who was foreordained before the foundation of the world. So in the mind of God, in the secret counsel of his will, plan, and purpose, God loved Christ. He chose us in him, in love, and he foreordained Christ to redeem us. Now, believer, you can shout to high heaven, praising the Lord for his marvelous, marvelous grace. Then God created the world, laid the foundations thereof, created all the heavenly host of angels, Lucifer being the anointed for this special purpose of bringing redemption to pass. You may want to ask here, why did God purpose to create man and let him sin and let Christ die to redeem him? Now you listen. Now listen. Did you ever stop to think, my friend, that as long as there is one creature created, get it now? As long as there's one created moral being with a free will and power to choose, he can choose self as easily as he can choose God. And apart from the restraining grace of God, he can choose only self and sin. Now that's so. Therefore, God, knowing the end from the beginning, elected, predestinated, and foreordained a people he could never lose. And that was by foreknowledge and election and calling and redemption. Now, if God left the human race to the free will, if he left every angel to the free will, he'd lost every one of them. But before the foundation of the world, he elected those whom he would and put them under his elected predestinating power, that he would bring the sons to glory and they could never be lost. Now let's look at this thought in connection with the creation of the man, the Adam. And why did Satan murder the man from the beginning? Why did Satan, when he knew of God's plan and purpose regarding man, burned with the fire of jealousy and hatred? Turn with me to Hebrews 2:5. For unto the angels hath he not put in subjection the world to come, whereof we speak. But one in a certain place testified, saying, what is man that thou art mindful of him, or the son of man that thou visitest him? Thou madest him a little lower than the angels. Thou crownest him with glory and honor, and did settest him over the works of thy hand. Thou hast put all things in subjection under his feet, for in that he hath put all in subjection unto him, he left nothing that is not put unto him. But now we see not yet all things put under him. Here is the creation of man in his original creation, glory and dignity before he fell. He was made a little lower than the angels, crowned with glory and honor, and set over the works of God's hands. All things on earth are put under his subjection. He left nothing that is not put under him. This is what made Satan jealous. God had ordained man to the dominion of the earth. He planned and purposed to make the man a people for the Lord Jesus Christ, who would have access and approach into the holiest by the blood of Jesus and sit on his throne as his beloved and rule and reign with him. The Father chose a bride for his son from among the created beings. Now you listen. Not Lucifer in his wisdom and beauty, nor from among the sons of the Elohim, the princes of God, but God made a little lower than the angels, made man a little lower than the angels. Jealousy, what terrible passion to seize the heart and soul and set on a determined course to kill and to do away with the object of God's love. He was a murderer from the beginning. There are several words for murder used in the New Testament, but the significance of this word is so that that word man, manslayer, the word here means the manslayer, a murderer of man. It is not so much that Satan is interested on murdering this one or that one, but what he desires is to destroy the race of men because of God's special election and purpose of grace. In our studies on the trail of the serpent, I want to call your attention to this diabolical work from the time he was cast out of God's tabernacle until he will be forever cast into the lake of fire. Revelation 20:10. Remember that Satan was the son of the morning, sat in the council chamber of God when he announced his purpose to redeem man. The earth, according to Proverbs 8, was to be the seed of man's redemption. Listen to the Lord Jesus Christ speaking, especially in verses 22. The Lord possessed me in the beginning of his way. Before the works of old, I set up from everlasting, from the beginning, or ever the earth was, then was by him as one brought up with him. And I was daily his delight, rejoicing, always before him, rejoicing in the habitable part of this earth. And my delights were with the sons of men. Now in Genesis 1:1, we have the simple declarative statement. In the beginning, God created the heavens and the earth. Notice that in the beginning, according to Proverbs 8, the Lord Jesus Christ was with the Father in his creation of the heavens and the earth. And Christ said, I was by him rejoicing in the habitable parts of this earth. But notice that Genesis 1:2 says, and the earth was, literally, became without form and void, and darkness was upon the face of the deep. Something happened between Genesis 1 and Genesis 1:2, a cataclysmic upheaval that threw the earth into a state of chaos so that it was not habitable. Everywhere we look today, we see the marks of such a catastrophe. I wish you'd read the book. When the earth went into chaos, it's a new book out, or the collision of the nations. Everywhere we look today, we see the marks of such a catastrophe. I wish you'd read that book on the flood. And all evidences point to a sudden judgment falling upon the earth. From our study of Satan and the origin of sin, and knowing the judgment of God upon sin, now you get this now, we can only conclude that Satan somehow corrupted this earth and brought down God's judgment upon it. My friend, if you will just stop a moment and think, when an individual hates another with all the fiery passions of jealousy and murder, he will destroy and deface everything that is dear and precious to the one he hates. Satan determined to destroy the earth and kill the man. And the only way was to corrupt it and cause God to destroy it. You see, this method of Satan brought out in Balaam, the false prophet, who would not curse Israel, but told King Balak to tempt them to sin and make God curse them. Numbers 31:16. For information, for fornication between the women of Moab and the men of Israel, that is why the curse of God rests. Now you get this. That's why the curse of God rests on the churches today, or the world today. They're bringing the world into the churches to hold our young people. And the curse of God rests upon sin in the church, under the cloak of religion. Take this fact of divine judgment upon the world for sin is brought out in Jeremiah 4:23, Isaiah 24:1, Isaiah 45:18, Isaiah 40:16. Now let's read Hebrews 12:26. Read these carefully, and let us quote Hebrews 12:26. Whose voice God's then shook the earth, but now he hath promised, saying, yet once more I shake not the earth only, but also the heavens, which referred to the end of this age, which Satan as prince of the world and the god of this world will be judged, and the earth and heavens shall be dissolved, and a new heaven and a new earth will be created. Now listen, just because you're religious and in the church, don't you think God don't curse your sin? He will. Sin don't get by. You come confessing it, or God will curse it. Satan thought he had thwarted God's plan for man when the earth lay in ruins and darkness. But one glorious morning, God rode on the wings of the cherub and thundered forth upon the waters. Psalms 29:3. As the Spirit of God moved the face of the waters, and God said, let there be light, and there was light, and God thought it was good. Step by step he prepared earth for the creation of Adam, and planted a beautiful garden with every tree and plant that was both good for food and beautiful to look upon. He peopled the earth and sea with every living creature. Then he created man and formed the woman and walked with them day after day. Satan again was defeated in his attempt to thwart God's plan. Let me tell you, my friend, God, the Lord God of heaven, said, remember the former things of old. Now you get this. For I am God, and there is none else. I am God, and there is none like me, declaring the end from the beginning, and from ancient times of things that are not yet done, saying, my counsel shall stand, and I will do all my pleasure. Isaiah 46:9. Let Satan do his worst. He is a defeated from the beginning. Everything may look like utter defeat, utter chaos and destruction, but God lets him do his worst, lets him seemingly triumph, and then from the dunghill of death and corruption raise up a creation by his resurrection power. That's the only way any sinner is ever saved. That's the way every sinner is saved, whoever gets saved. When all that is of the flesh, that is what you are by nature as a child of the devil, dies. Then Christ speaks resurrection life in your dead spirit and says, live. Ezekiel 16:6. Now I want you to notice that it is the man, not individual men, but Adam, the head of the race, that Satan sought to kill. You and I are not direct creations of God. We are sons of the Adam by generation. And when Satan killed Adam by the manslayer from the beginning, he killed the race. Let me call your attention again to John 8:44, where Christ said that Satan was a murderer.

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6: This brings to the close another Voice of Truth broadcast, and this is Pastor Albert Pendarvis. I just want to thank you folks for tuning in at this time. Maybe you hollered back across the fence and got your neighbor to tune in. Come over and drink a cup of coffee with you and hear the old trailblazer, hear the late Pastor Shelton bring God's message. The message you heard was the trail of the serpent, the man murderer. There's four or five of these. We're going to bring them to you in order. The trail of the serpent, oh, my friend, that old serpent, Satan, our old adversary, and this is an enlightening, eye-opening messages, just the trail of the serpent. And we have these booklets, these messages in booklet, and we'd be glad to send them to you to where you can read them over and over and get the whole thing. I don't know about you. I love to listen to the radio, but I also like to read the text because we miss so much of it. But this message here is the trail of the old serpent, the man murderer. And Pastor Shelton brought these messages many, many, many years ago. They're still just as fresh as they were the day that he brought them. We aired them over the radio now for 30, 40 years. We've been bringing these series of messages. And folks are tuning in, listening, telling their neighbors about them. And even a new generation of folks have come on now who knew not Pastor Shelton. But they know his ministry. And they know that we say, "Thus saith the Lord." We're just old sinners saved by grace, bringing you "Thus saith the Lord." We don't smooth up the message. We don't compromise with man. We don't do those things. We just plain and simple gospel. And that's what we're missing in today's modern world. The gospel we're just missing. You know what the gospel is? Good news. Good news to a guilty sinner, and that is that Christ died for sinners. But remember, the message was the trail of the serpent, the man murderer, and we'll be glad to send it to you. And remember, our mailing address is Radio Missions, Post Office Box 1810, Walker, Louisiana, 70785. 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
8: In Pixar's new movie Toy Story 5, Woody, Jesse, and Buzz return for another animated adventure, and they have a new nemesis, screens. Jesse the cowgirl loves that her owner, Bonnie, still plays with her. 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
14: Welcome to Family Oneness, an exciting broadcast focused on God's families. 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

0: District Solid Rock Cathedral Faith Church, where the senior pastor is Bishop R.A. 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
1: Bless you and welcome again to Family Oneness, focused on the family, a Bible-centered time of encouragement, sharing a word for fathers, mothers, sons, daughters, grand, and godparents, all that make up our family unit. 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I'm your host, Pastor Bree Jackson. I'm a pastor at Solid Rock Cathedral Faith Church, where the senior pastor is Bishop R.A. Jackson. I'm excited to be here with you again.
2: Our message today is the sovereign power unit of Christ.
1: I want to acknowledge our co-host and my pastor, Bishop R.A. Jackson.
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1: He will join us at the close of our broadcast to say a prayer for our families. Families of God, open up your Bibles and turn with me to St. John chapter 1, starting at verse 2 to verse 12. It says, "The same was in the beginning with God. All things were made by him, and without him was not anything made that was made." Verse 4, "In him was life, and the life was the light of men." Verse 5, "And the light shineth in darkness, and the darkness comprehended it not." There was a man sent from God whose name was John. The same came for a witness, to bear witness of the light, that all men through him might believe. Verse 8, "He was not that light, but was sent to bear witness of that light." Verse 9, "That was the true light, which lighteth every man that cometh into the world. He was in the world, and the world was made by him, and the world knew him not. He came into his own, and his own received him not." Our final scripture, verse 12, "But as many as received him, to them gave he power to become the sons of God, even to them that believe on his name." Give glory to God. Give glory to God. Somebody knows already where I'm going. To as many that received him, those that received him, he gave power to become. Family of God, today I'm excited that God has given us power to become the sons of God. That includes daughters. According to the scripture, it says that he gave power. He gave them power. For as many as received him, Jesus Christ, we're talking about, he gave them power to become every part of their being, every part of their living, every part of their thinking, the sons of God, even to them that believe on his name. Somebody ought to shout, glory, hallelujah. Today, we're not talking about family in the sense of a word or a definition or a name. We're talking about the sovereign power unit that God put together. Come on, somebody. We're going beyond the sociological construct. We're speaking of the sovereign power, God's central, uncompromising architecture for territorial dominion and generational sanctification. I'm talking to somebody this morning. I'm talking about going beyond just the love and the roof over your head and food in your stomach. I'm talking about the type of light that penetrates the threshold of a home. It doesn't just merely comfort it. It reconstitutes it. I'm talking about the type of family that God puts together that was bound by the blood of the Lamb and its extraordinarily linked power unit designed to execute the mandate of heaven upon the earth. It's family awareness, and I want us to come with and get with the fact that God has given us something that's more than just a meal and a sit down on Sunday afternoon when we follow the word of God. He's given us more than just a conversation of like-minded people who share similar experiences. He's given us the power to speak to the enemy, to take dominion. Oh, but I'm getting ahead of myself. Let's get back to the study. Family of God, we're talking about St. John chapter 1. We started at verse number 2 down to verse number 12, and we're talking about the light of Jesus Christ. John the Baptist stood as the herald of the illimitable illumination of Jesus Christ. He did not step into the atmosphere just to offer a philosophical suggestions. He strode in from an eternal dimension. He was prophesied. John the Baptist was prophesied before. He strode in with the personifying the absolute, the unadulterated light of the Father. John the Baptist came with a message. St. John chapter 1 verse 12 issues a staggering decree. But as many, it doesn't matter how many, but as many as received him, to them he gave power to become the sons of God. Mark the word power. This is not a passive family of God receiving type of conversation. This is not a passive gotta get it sometimes conversation. He said, said he gave power. That power is not passive reception. It's transformation. It's the appropriation of this light, that we're no longer the same, that we're born of the will of flesh, but we're not born of the will of flesh. We're not born of the will of man, but we're born of the will of God. He endowed us with this aptitude, this capability, somebody, this sovereign effectiveness of heaven. Someone is saying, Pastor Bree, why are you so excited? Because when I know that I don't have to go find a prayer partner, oh my God. When I know that I don't have to find someone who's feeling good about prayer on a certain day. When I know that I have to find someone out there to try to understand where I'm going. That God has put it all under one roof called my family. And when we get together and start to pray in the name of Jesus Christ, by the decrees that's been given to heaven, something begins to happen. Family of God, when you get your son and your daughters, come on somebody, your grands and your great-grands together, hallelujah, the enemy gets nervous. The enemy is uneasy because there's something about this decree that God has given us, that we have been given the power to become strong when we are weak, power to become healthy when we're not feeling well, power to get over, hallelujah, the mountains, and that seems to make the finances flow. It seems to make the joy come back in. It seems to give us some type of direction of where to go and how to get there. It begins to work out our future. I'm talking to somebody this morning. As I turn my attention to not just what's happening, but the trust that God has given us with all of our heart, according to the book of Proverbs, dictates, is to execute a complete, total reliance upon Him. Family of God, it's the integrity about the work that God does and the veracity of how He does it. It's the conscious mind resting in the infallible bedrock of Jesus Christ. There is a veracity of God. There is some confidence that the ground you're standing on will not fail you. There is some belief that goes beyond what we see, that God Himself is immovable. Because He's immovable, we can be unmovable. And I speak this way and on today, family, because there's something beginning to happen in our generations. There's something beginning to happen with our children. The enemy is no longer striking them, but he's trying to kill them. He's not only trying to attack them, he's attacking them in the dark. And so we as families must lean upon that rock that cannot be moved. We must adjust our understanding to lean upon the rock. We were not built on the sand of God. That's called the sand of humanity. God is a rock, somebody. So when we anchor our children and we anchor our homes and we anchor the futures in this trust dynamic, God does not just merely assist us. He sovereignly directs us. Hallelujah. He becomes the very ground of our confidence. This way of, if you will, immunizing our families against the paralyzing perplexities of this world. He begins to be our immunization, hallelujah, against the viruses of this world when we lean upon the rock, the veracity of God. Somebody shout amen. Family of God, let's get into it. When we look at this scripture in St. John chapter 1, we would be remiss if we didn't think about Psalm 84 verse 11. We would be remiss if we just didn't understand there's something about the favor of God. It's not that God loves you. It's that God loves you. Amen. He loves you. And because He loves you, He does for us. And so in Psalms 84, verse number 11, it says, for the Lord God, family of God, Psalms 84, verse 11, and I'm reading from the NIV version, because I really want our young people to get this. It says, for the Lord God is a sun and shield. The Lord bestows favor and honor. No good thing does He withhold from those whose walk is blameless. Lord Almighty, blessed is the one who trusts in You. And so we look at this scripture, family of God, we see, and as families, we hear all the time about the favor of God, but often, family of God, we don't complete the scripture. Hallelujah. It says He bestows and He gives His favor and this honor on those whose walk is blameless. And so today, what's coming out of our message is that there's some work we must do. There's some accountability we must take. There's some things we must own up to and fix about ourselves. ourselves. And we can't allow the enemy to water down this favor that God has given us on a technicality. So when we look at it from the Greek, it's called charis. And it's not just an unmerited favor or a merited forgiveness, this thing favor. It possesses a profound dimensionality in that we're talking about it's the operational power. The scripture says that this favor is really power. It's not a hall pass. It's not the thing that we get to pardon our bad behavior on a continuous basis. It's not the evidence of some higher deity who chose you and your frailty to try to make it through. No, family of God. It's the power that comes underneath us that gives us that lift. It's the power that comes underneath us that when those who work against us think they have us down, it picks us up. It's the power that keeps us able to get up in the mornings and do the things we have to do to work and care for our homes and our children. It's the power that when we make a bad decision, we can confess it, get it out, and move on in the name of Jesus. It's that power that comes underneath us and gets us to the next stage in Jesus Christ. So favor is not a hall pass. It's that operational power, but it requires for us, according to the scripture, it requires for us to walk blameless. And there's this idea, I call it an idea, in the space of life where people who do whatever we want to do and say, God told me, oh, I'm talking to somebody, however we want to do it. And we say, God spoke to me. It's not a debate I'm having with you. I'm saying to you, families, that Psalms 84, it goes against that. Psalms 84 conflicts with that message. It says we must walk blameless. So there's some power that happens in the blameless, walking blameless. There's some courage that comes when we walk right. There's some strength that takes over, hallelujah, when we tell the truth. There's a way of God that goes with the things of God. Somebody understands what I just said. There are things of God, ways of God, and they go together. Verse 12 says, Lord Almighty, blessed is the one who trusts in you. And so this trust is to do the work. The trust is to take on the matrix in that favor. It's the operational power that God has given you to be successful as families. So this charis, it grants us a vertical dimension and unprecedented preferential access to the presence of the Almighty. Somebody said, Pastor Bree, break that down. It means when I was weak, hallelujah, and confessed my faults before the living God and began to line up my talk with my walk. When the Lord began to show us the word of God and we can put our faith in him and do what we need to do with all the antics and mannerisms of the world simultaneously, something begins to happen. The power to pass the test comes on you. The power to be patient with your children comes on you. The power to go to the school and work it out comes on you. Hallelujah. The power to stick it out and get through it comes on you. And the Bible says that victory is yours. Victory becomes yours because in the operational power of charis on your life, there is victory in Jesus Christ. It's not that victory will be given. Victory will be taken in the name of Jesus Christ. When the divine presence of charis meets the operational power of favor in your life, family of God, there is a dimension of victory that comes on us. Somebody shout amen. To continue the thought, the psalmist is declaring that the Lord gives grace and glory. And the book of Luke, write this down, Luke, St. Luke chapter 2, around verse 52, it talks about Jesus Christ grew in the favor of God. It wasn't he grew in a hall pass. Come on, somebody. It wasn't he grew doing all wrong and getting this invisible layer of forgiveness. No, family of God. He grew in charis. He grew in the operational power on earth. Jesus grew in favor with God. I'm talking to somebody. Hallelujah. Jesus grew in the operational favor. Hallelujah. Charis. Operational power. The earth began to know who he was. Trees, we know, began to know who he was. The entire earth began to bow down at his deity as he grew in operational power. Somebody today is saying, well, Pastor Bree, I'm missing something. You're saying favor and operational power at the same time, because favor is operational power on earth. The charis word in the Greek says that it's not just forgiveness, it's the power over the thing that got you to do the thing that you needed forgiveness for. That's charis. Charis is when God comes in and gives you power over our weaknesses, over our sicknesses, over our frailties, so that we can operate in the divine power of God on earth. You just got it. Praise the Lord. So the Bible says in St. Luke chapter 2, around verse 52, that Jesus grew in charis. He grew in the operational power on earth. As families, we need some charis. We need some operational power on earth. For my daughter, I need charis. I don't need to talk more. I don't need to get with more. I don't need to figure out all of that is without charis. Charis gives me the operational power to be able to support, to be able to give, to be able to encourage. I'm talking to somebody. And then after I'm done with mine, hallelujah, and I turn to those who've been given to me, hallelujah, God gives me the charis, the operational power on earth to be able to help, to be able to support, to be able to pray through, to be able to get them through so that they can achieve in God what He has purposed for their lives. We're talking about Family Awareness Month. God has put a plan and a purpose for our young people, for our fathers, for our mothers. And His intention in this multidimensional blueprint is that we achieve it. Somebody shout, God give us charis. Taking a turn from the definition and understanding the light from St. John chapter 1 verses 2 through 12, we went to the book of Psalms chapter 84, and we confirmed it in scripture in the book of St. Luke chapter 2 around verse 52. So family of God, now that we know charis, favor, this light comes and favor is one of the things that happens, that to become, in order to become is to grow, and to grow is that favor, that charis working in our life. Family of God, now that you have that, let's go a little deeper. So hear me clearly. This power that resides within the believing family is no ordinary force. According to Ephesians chapter 1, verses 18 through 21, that's about principalities and power. Paul prays in Ephesians that the eyes of your understanding might be violently flooded with light so that you can comprehend the exceeding immeasurable greatness of His power to usward. This is not a metaphorical strength. This is precise, literal, kinetic energy that God wrought in Christ when He shattered the chains of death and seated Him in heavenly places. Family of God, this message today is one not of encouragement, but of assignment, in that you've been given charis. And so in charis, there are things that should not be gripping you right now. There's things that should not be stressing you right now. There are things that should not be overtaking you right now. So I'm asking our families to put on charis, to put on the real favor of God, which is not a hall pass. It is the unmitigated power of God working through you to bring about the qualities and the effects, with some artifacts that you belong to Him, hallelujah, with the Word living and residing in your being. It is God's Word working on the inside of you. My grandmother used to say, working on the inside, hallelujah, and it's fixing things on the outside, hallelujah. In the name of Jesus, it is the power categorically superior to any demonic principality, any systemic darkness, any cultural perversion targeting our children. This resurrection power is the inheritance of the saints, forged in that empty tomb, and it is available to us this very second. Fam of God, as I begin to get to the part where I say, if you're home today, or if you're studying at home today, or if you're on your way to church. But before I give that disclaimer, I want to remind you of charis. You've been given this power. This power was forged in that empty tomb of Jesus Christ. This power has been sealed off in heaven. And it's the power working in the love of our families through the light of Jesus Christ, hallelujah, that gives us the ability to know it's not over. God is still at work. He's going to keep working it and working it and working it until he works it out for your good. So before the disclaimer, get up, stand up, get ready. Hallelujah. Find yourself in a place of worship on today and give God all the glory, because Psalms 84 stated it. St. Luke with Jesus Christ confirmed it, and Ephesians makes it yours. This Charis belongs to you. Somebody shout, God is a mighty good God. Taking a break from our study today, if you're preparing for worship, en route to worship, or maybe you're at home, we're talking about
2: the sovereign power unit of Christ.
1: My last point is maturity, maturity, maturity in the light. Someone says, well, Pastor Bria, I've never heard this before in my life. And family of God, Charis, Charis, meaning the Greek word for favor, Charis, Charis. In our walk, it requires maturity. We have been given favor, and we've walked in favor. I've been blessed with favor, and I thank God for the elementary elements of Charis. But today, as families, I'm asking us to come to a different place, that higher level, hallelujah, of maturity. We must master the discipline of being mature and following the word of God. There's something about the word of God and following the scripture. For many, it feels like you're waiting. It feels like you're waiting on something. You are. You're waiting on God. In the scripture, we do it God's way. God's word is God's way. The Bible says that in Isaiah 40, it declares that the creator of the earth fainteth not, neither is he weary. When we wait in the word, when we wait on God, a divine transaction occurs in the heavenlies. There's a sovereign exchange of our human faintness for his omnipotent might. When we feel faint, God's power rises. So the Bible says that there's a multidimensionality of families. In other words, families of God, we are people who came together by blood, by faith, or by community. We're people that came together by blood, by relations, by community. We're people that came together by name and conventions and different thoughts and patterns. But as the family of God, in the maturity of God, we wait on the word of God. Hallelujah. But the Bible says this weight is not one in which we're standing still. Oh, no, it's multidimensional, in that we are appointed the time, and when it comes, we must mount up with wings as eagles. We must defy gravitational pull of our present afflictions. We must stand up and stand on the word of God. In this renewed strength, this multidimensional family of God is to get us to this one place that we want to be. It's called the executive clause. When we wait, when we stand on the word of God, when we operate in Charis and begin to not only accept the assignment, but to walk in the favor, which is the operational power to live a blameless life according to scripture, not a life with concessions and excuses of our bad behavior, where we throw on a label. But instead of throwing on a label, family of God, we put on the garment of praise and the garment of righteousness and stand up for Jesus Christ. That executive order, that executive clause, when it is issued, when we've done and completed our assignment, the Bible says, we will praise him. He will make even our enemies be at peace with us. This is the ultimate requirement of accountability. We cannot claim the multidimensional access of heaven while actively fraternizing with the unfruitful works of darkness. Romans 13 sounds a definitive alarm. The day is at hand. Come on, somebody. It's time to cast off the works of darkness and violently put on this armor of light. It's time to stop walking in schisms and isms and who you like and who you don't like, and begin to look like the light of the world. This is a summons of absolute surrender when we no longer want to live, hallelujah, the passive hall pass kind of life, where we need the multidimensional. I don't know about you, but I have my child, and I've been given children of others, hallelujah, in service. I don't have the ability to wait to figure it out. I must get to the place. I must get to the kingdom. I must see a man. I must see a man that knows the plan. I must get to Jesus, because he is the light. You are God's central power unit. Today I'm asking you, to step into the light. I'm asking you to submit your heart, submit your household, submit your ways to the Lordship of Jesus Christ, and make no provision for the flesh. The sovereign God demands nothing less than your best. I pray that you walk in the strength and know that the enemy doesn't want us all to get together. No. He doesn't want all of the mothers and fathers, sons and daughters to begin to praise the name of Jesus, because he knows that that light would be blinding. That light would thwart his plans. That light would push him back. That light would cancel all of his assignments. Today, as families of God, virtually, we're lifting up the name of Jesus and declaring that we have that light. Praise the Lord, Bishop. While the Spirit of God is still moving, will you please come and say a prayer for us?
3: Let us pray. Lord God, your families today are stirring up the gift that you have given us, making much room for much power. Not our own might, but your might. Power working in us. Lord Jesus, we thank you for your amazing love has been poured out for us at the cross and poured into us by the Holy Spirit. We want to taste and experience more of the depth and breadth and length and height of your amazing love. Help us to walk by faith. Help us to endure in suffering. Help us to fully embrace your Son, Jesus Christ, our Redeemer. So pour out your love in our hearts in increasing measure by the power of your Holy Spirit through Jesus Christ, our Lord. We stand on the word of God today, knowing that we do not speak in the words which men's wisdom teach, but which the Holy Ghost teaches, comparing spirit things with spiritual. We hear from your throne room today that the natural man receiveth not the things of the Spirit of God, for they are foolishness to him, neither can he know them, because they are spiritually discerned. But he that is spiritual judges all things, yet he himself is judged of no man. We had a question: who has known the mind of the Lord that he may instruct him? But we have the mind of Christ. We are victorious. We bless your name now to him who is able to do exceedingly abundantly above all that we ask or think, according to the power that works in us. To him be glory in the church by Christ Jesus to all generations forever. Ever and ever. Someone say amen and amen.
1: 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The Family Oneness Prayer Circle sends our best and love to you all. 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

0: So Mark, the fourth chapter, starting at verse 3, dear ones, notice, if you will, what the word of the Lord declares to us. It says, "Hearken, behold, there went out a sower to sow." Now jump down to verse 5 and 6. "And some fell on stony ground, where it had not much earth. And immediately it sprang up, because it had no depth of earth. But when the sun was up, it was scorched. And because it had no root, it withered away." Now jump over to verse 16 and 17. "And these are they likewise which are sown on stony ground, who, when they have heard the word, immediately receive it with gladness, and have no root in themselves, and so endure but for a time. Afterward, when affliction or persecution arises for the word's sake, immediately they are offended." On today, dear ones, I would like for us to continue on in our examination of the parable that the Lord Jesus gave to us concerning the sower and the different types of soil that he encountered. We've been dealing with this parable now for several weeks, dealing with the sower and the soil, the different types of soil that he encountered, that this parable that Jesus gave us. So we've been dealing with it, and we want to go a little farther in our dealings with it on today. And on today, I would like for us to begin to take a look at the second type of soil that the Lord begins to describe for us in his story. And for those that would like a topic for all that we will be discussing on today, dear ones, my topic is this: the superficial soil. The superficial soil. Now, dear ones, when something is viewed or is described as being superficial, that usually denotes that it is something that is primarily only on the surface. Yes. Or that it lacks any type of real depth to it. It lacks any type of depth. Or that it is something that is not very substantial in nature. It's not very substantial. And the characteristic of superficiality, the characteristic of superficiality, dear ones, you can see it in a lot of different forms. You can see it in certain wounds that a person may get. You may get a cut on your arm or a hand, and you'll just say it's a superficial wound. It just barely broke the skin. It's just a minor cut. Or you can also see it in information that you may know. You may tell somebody, "Yeah, I know a little bit about it, but I don't know very much. So my information is superficial." Or even in relationships that we have with other people, a person could say to somebody, "Yeah, I know that person, but I haven't talked to them that much. I know who they are, but I haven't really talked to them." And so your ability to know who that person is superficial. And so our ability to be superficial can run the gamut in a number of different areas in our lives in a number of different ways. And in these verses of Scripture, the Lord Jesus begins to speak to us about this whole issue of superficiality as it relates to the seed of God's word and what it's able to produce in the life of an individual. And so the Lord begins to deal with us concerning this issue of superficiality and also the word of God, the seed of God's word, and how it can apply to what God's word is able to do in our lives. And so we want to see what the Lord has to say to us on today. We want to take note of all that the Lord is trying to help us to understand in this story that he told concerning this seed and this soil. Now, dear ones, as we look at our text of Scripture, notice what it says, verse chapter 4 of Mark, verse 3. Notice again what it says. It says, "Hearken, behold, there went out a sower to sow." Now jump down to verse 5. It says, "And some fell on stony ground where it had not much earth. And immediately it sprang up because it had no depth of earth." Now, as we begin to look at our text, dear ones, there are a number of things that we need to take note of. One thing is that the Lord here says to us as the sower sowed his seed, some of his seed fell on ground that was stony. He describes it as being stony ground. Now, the phrase "stony ground" should not be viewed as soil that has rocks upon it or ground that is littered and cluttered with rocks. That's not the picture that the Lord is trying to give. A better understanding or a better way to see this stony ground is to see it as soil, a ground that has soil on the surface, but underneath that soil, there is some type of rock-type substance that was not easily penetrated. And so you have, so it's not like you have a lot of rocks all over the ground and just ground that's covered and littered with rocks. Jesus is talking about ground that has soil on the top, but underneath that soil, there is some type of rock-type substance, some type of substance that is difficult to be penetrated. You can't really get down through it. It's there, but it's covered by the soil on the top. And so what the Lord is describing for us here is soil that does have the potential to produce and to be productive. He's describing for us soil that does have the potential to produce. It can produce. But there is something underneath it that is there, and it is blocking the seed of God's word from being able to really take root in that person's life. This soil that the Lord is describing for us here, and as I talked about, dear ones, we're talking about when I think it was last message or the message before that, the soil is representative of the heart, the mind, the will of an individual. So we're talking about the heart of a person, the mind, the will, the soul of an individual. That's the soil. This soil that Jesus is talking about, it can produce, but there's something underneath it that's blocking it. There's something underneath that's blocking the seed of God's word that's keeping it from being able to really produce. Dear ones, is there something underneath? Is there an underneath issue in some of our lives that is blocking the seed of God's word? Is there an underneath issue? Some folk have an underneath issue. The soil on top looks good, but there's something underneath. Some issue, some substance, some habit, some pattern, some mindset, some attitude, something that is blocking the seed of God's word from being able to produce in your life. Some issue, some substance, something that almost seems like it cannot be penetrated. It's there, but it's underneath. It's underneath. It's not readily visible to the eye. Amen. It's there, but it's not easily seen upon first sight or even second sight. You look at the person and say, no, they look like they're doing good. They look like they should be able to produce. They look like everything is fine in their lives. They're dressed nice. They got themselves together. They look good. Everything looks good. But underneath, there is something there. Yes. And it is blocking the seed of God's word. Amen. You have an underneath issue.
1: Yes.
0: Some folk have an underneath issue. You have potential, but that potential is covering a problem.
1: Amen.
0: You have possibility, but underneath that possibility, there is a predicament. You have promise, but just below the surface of your promise, there is a certain propensity that you have that is there, and it is blocking the seed of God's word. There is an underneath issue. You look good on the surface. Everything looks fine. Everything looks good. You're like, hey, bro, how you doing? Good to see you. God bless you, Pastor. Good to see you. God bless you. But all the while you're praying, Lord, please don't expose my underneath issue. Don't reveal my underneath issue. Don't give Pastor that kind of discernment that he'll reveal. Say, hey, how you doing, Sister Freelo? God bless you. Good to see you. God bless. Let's talk after church. Y'all don't want that conversation. But the Lord does do that kind of stuff. He will speak to you. He'll speak to folk. He'll say, I need to talk with you after service. There's an underneath issue. On the surface, it looks good. Everything looks fine. Everything looks promising. But below the surface, there's something. And no matter how much the seed of God's word tries, it can't seem to get past that underneath issue. For some it's pride. For some it's lust. For some it's anger. For some it's unforgiveness. What is your underneath issue? You know what it is. You say, Pastor, I have no idea. No. Don't add lying to this thing. Don't add lying to it. because you know what it is. The seed of God's word has been trying to penetrate this for some time, but every time it comes against that underneath issue. And the Holy Spirit has said, I will help you, but we have to deal with this. And every time he says this, you pull back. Nope. Not doing it. Not letting it go. Not giving it in. Not turning it loose. I have a right. You can't. No. That's asking too much. It's an underneath issue. Lord have mercy.
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0: The seed of God's word has been trying to penetrate this for some time, but every time it comes against that underneath issue. And the Holy Spirit has said, I will help you, but we have to deal with this. And every time he says this, you pull back. Not doing it. Not letting it go. Not giving it in. Not turning it loose. I have a right. You can't. No. That's asking too much. It's an underneath issue. Lord have mercy. Let me move on in my text. Another thing that we want to take note of is notice that Jesus tells us that this stony ground, it had not much earth. Notice the text. He says, verse 5, and some fell on stony ground where it had not much earth. That is, it did have some soil that was there that had the potential for growth, but there was not much distance between the fertile soil on the top and that underneath issue that was there. There wasn't a lot of distance between the two. And so when the seed that was sown began to try and take root so that it could begin to grow in that person's life, it didn't take long before that underneath issue was encountered. There wasn't a lot of distance between the soil on top and the underneath issue. As soon as the seed tried to take root, it came smack dab against that underneath issue. Came right up against it. Now, for some dear ones, for some of us that are here, there's no need for me to further elaborate or further explain this point to you. I don't have to explain it any farther, this part right here of the message. Because for some of you, this is the reason why some of you have seriously considered not coming to church at certain times.
2: Amen.
0: You seriously considered not coming to church.
2: Yes.
0: For this reason. Because you knew, everybody hear me now, because I'm talking to some of y'all, I'm speaking beyond the surface, I'm speaking to your soul right now. For some of you, you know that you just got frustrated, you just get frustrated, because you know, if I go to church and the word of God comes, and if pastor hasn't spending any time with the Lord, God gonna give him something to say. The word of God's gonna come, and I'm gonna hear the word. And the Holy Ghost is going to try to use that word to deal with my life. But as soon as he tries to do it, I'm going to have to deal with this issue. that unforgiveness, that lust, that anger, that temper, that tongue, that attitude, whatever it is, that underneath issue, as soon as you heard the word, as soon as you hear the word of God, the Holy Ghost says, I want to help you, but we got to deal with this. And that is the reason for some of you, you get so frustrated knowing that that's going to happen. For some of you, you seriously considered, I ain't going to church.
2: Amen.
0: I ain't going to go. Why? Because I know this issue is going to come back up. I know I'm going to have to deal with this issue over and over and over again. For some of you, dear ones, you've been hearing different messages, but you've been dealing with the same issue. You've heard different messages. We've talked about Daniel. We've talked about the three Hebrew boys. We've talked about Jesus in the Garden of Gethsemane. We've talked about a number of things. But over and over and over again, we're still dealing with the same issue. It's that underneath issue that's there. Lord have mercy. It's the underneath issue. It hasn't changed. Every time the message comes, the seed goes, tries to go down, but it comes against that issue right there. And so for some, the temptation to just stay away in order to avoid having to deal with this cycle over and over and over again. For some of you, dear ones, that temptation is real. That thought has crossed your mind more than a few times.
2: Amen.
0: Now, I'm not going to ask you to raise your hand or say amen. I ain't going to ask you to do nothing. I ain't going to ask it. Because I ain't going to ask you to indict yourself. Because you know I'm telling you the truth. You know I'm speaking to your soul right now. That issue. Every time the word comes, doesn't make any difference who is preaching. Doesn't make any difference what the text is. The sermons have been various and multiple in the topics and in their source and in the things that they were trying to address. But even though the topics and the sermons have been various, the one issue that has been preventing you from growing and really developing in the Lord has always been the same. It's that issue. It's right there. It's the underneath thing. Lord have mercy. And so we Jesus says that the soil, it has fertile soil on top, but underneath it didn't have much depth, not much distance between the two. For some, dear ones, as time has gone on, the distance was here, but as time has gone on, some of the topsoil has worn away. You know how you can be in certain parts of the country where the wind will blow so hard it'll blow the soil away? But some, dear ones, you've been sitting under the word for so long, the some of the soil between the fertile soil and that underneath issue, some of that has blown away. So that right now it used to be like this much distance. Right now it's about this much distance. As soon as you hear the topic, today we're going to talk about forgiveness. I don't want to hear that. I don't want to hear that. I'm just click, turn it off. Ain't listening today. Just your mind just goes to another topic. You just start singing other gospel songs. Yes, Jesus loves me. Yes, Jesus loves me. You ain't here. You ain't listening. The underneath issue. It's there. For some, the temptation to not come has been real. It's been legitimate. It's been an issue. It's been there. But thank God for the Holy Ghost.
2: Yes.
0: Thank God for the Holy Ghost.
2: Because
0: even when you tried to tell yourself, I ain't going to go. I ain't going to go today. Today I'm staying home. I ain't going to go because I'm tired of going through this cycle of dealing with this underneath issue. I'm tired. I'm tired of the struggle. I'm tired of the thing. Pastor, I ain't coming today. And in the modern day technology, you ain't even got to call the pastor to say something. You just text him. Pastor, I ain't coming. Send. There you go. I notified him. He knows I ain't coming. But even though you may text me, even though you may call me, even though you may disregard me and do none of that, the one thing about it, Lord have mercy, is you can't deny and you can't tell off, you can't tell the Holy Ghost, I ain't listening to you. Because he's the one that when you tried to close your eyes to go back to sleep, he stirred you. When you tried to turn on the TV, you couldn't turn it up loud enough to drown out him speaking to your heart. And he kept talking to you, stirring you, motivating you, moving you. To the point you just say, oh, I'm just going to go. I just got to get up. Because whether or not you realized it, what the Holy Ghost has been doing is he has been using the Word of God, even though that underneath issue is there, he is using the Word of God like a chisel to chip away at that underneath issue. To chip at it, to chip at it, chip at it. He's chipping it away. So that the seed of God's word can take root and begin to really grow in your life.
2: Yes.
0: And you say, well, Pastor, how can you be so sure about that? I can be so sure about that, dear ones, because the underneath issue that some of you had, it doesn't have a hold on you like it used to.
2: Amen.
0: It doesn't have a hold on you like it used to. Before, your mind was made up.
2: Yes.
0: At least now your mind is considering another option.
3: Well,
2: yes.
0: It's chipping away at that underneath issue.
2: Yes.
0: So thank God for the Holy Ghost.
2: Yes. Amen.
0: Every time we come to church, we all say, God, I thank you. Father, I thank you. Yes. Jesus, Son, I thank you.
2: Yes.
0: And Lord, I thank you, Holy Spirit.
2: Yes.
0: For not giving up on me.
2: Yes.
0: Still another thing. Still another thing that we want to take note of from what we see in the text, dear ones, is notice that Jesus now begins to speak to us about the seed and the soil and what begins to happen with both of those things. So he begins to talk to us about the seed and the soil and what begins to happen with both of them. Now, dear ones, I want to admit to all of you that this is the part of the text that, quite honestly, I was stumped. I was just stumped for a long period of time over this part of the text because it just wasn't coming clear to me. And the Lord had to begin to help me to understand the text. Because, dear ones, the Lord begins to bring several things together in what he says here. First, notice that Jesus says that the soil, once it received the seed of God's word, he says immediately it sprung up. The text says, verse 5, and some fell on stony ground where it had not much earth, and immediately it sprang up. So Jesus tells us that there was an immediate response to the seed of God's word. And then in his explanation in verse 16, he lets us know that this what he says here in verse 5 is meant to represent a heart and a mind and a soul that gladly receives God's word.
2: Amen.
0: Verse 16, he says, these are they likewise which are sown on stony ground, who, when they have heard the word, immediately receive it with gladness. And so this immediate response is meant to be representative of a heart and a mind and a will that is receiving the word of God, and it is receiving it gladly. Now, dear ones, to receive the word of God with gladness is not necessarily a bad thing. In fact, I would like to submit to all of you that it is actually the thing that is supposed to happen. When the life-giving and life-producing seed of God's word truly enters into the soil of a person's life.

Hello, dear ones. This is Pastor Michael Fields. And here at the end of today's broadcast, I just wanted to take a moment and say thank you to all of you for taking the time out of your day to tune in and listen to our program. My hope is that today's broadcast has been a blessing to you in some way and has helped you in your walk and in your relationship with the Lord. And I want to encourage all of you to tell a friend about this program and join us here next time as we look into the riches of God's Word in order to find a word for life.

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15: 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I am your host, Stephen Dwayne Parker. I'm Tex Anita's son, y'all. And as always, I thank God for his grace, his mercy, and his favor that's all over my life. And I always say, if it had not been for the Lord who was on my side, where would I be? With that, it's time to welcome my special guest to the Stephen Parker Show. I've been eyeing her for years to be on the show, and I finally have the wonderful

0: opportunity to have her on. Let me tell you about this brilliant young lady. She's passionate about health, faith, fitness, and self-care with a compassionate approach in every facet of her life. Lady Tammy Franklin believes that when women unite, sharing both triumphs and hardships, they create a safe space of authentic connection and invaluable support. She is the chairman of the Franklin Image Group. She works with so many different organizations: Bochy's Place, A Lady Forever, Distinctively Devs, and Embrace Grace. She is also a wonderful mother, and she's a fellow Texan like me. She's from Fort Worth, and she happens to be the lovely wife of Grammy Award-winning gospel artist Mr. Kurt Franklin. Please help me welcome to the Stephen Parker Show, Lady Tammy Franklin. How are you?
1: Amazing. Thank you so much for that amazing introduction. I must say, I did not know that you and my husband share the same middle name.
0: What
1: His
0: you
1: name
0: say?
1: is Dwayne. So how do you spell yours?
0: Dwayne.
1: You know what? Okay, so they'd have to be a little different with my husband. His is Dwayne.
0: Ah,
1: So
0: they threw that E in there. Okay.
1: we make fun of him. We say it's really Dwayne.
0: I love it. I love it. You know, Lady Tammy, I've had the pleasure of running into you a couple of different times at the Stellar Awards on the red carpet and some other places. But you know, one thing I notice about you, and there has to be a particular grace that a woman like you must have. And we're going to talk about Kurt Frank later, but this is about you. But a woman must have to be in the place that you're in. You have to have an understanding about people and how they admire, you know, your family, your husband. And I just watch you, and you just have so much grace when you see people, you know, approaching and all of that. Has that become a learned thing for you to be able to deal with that kind of stuff?
1: Well, first of all, thank you so much for that amazing compliment. I always say that when we're complimented on our skill sets, those are great compliments. But when we're complimented on our character, I think that's even a greater compliment.
0: Yes.
1: So what I hear you saying is more based on character. So first of all, thank you.
0: You're welcome.
1: I would say I get that from my mother
0: I get
1: and
0: that
1: my
0: from my
1: grandmother.
0: mama, from my.
1: Yes. Get that from my mama. But a lot of it has to do with my upbringing. My mother, who I believe to this very day is my muse,
0: Wow.
1: and she is both faith-filled, graceful,
0: Yes.
1: poised. My grandmother also was the same, and etiquette was just very important. And so me
0: Wow.
1: being the oldest, a lot of probably what started at first was watching them, so it was emulation,
0: Yeah.
1: but also by the grace of God, making it my own as well. And so, yeah, I would have to give my mother her flowers,
0: Yeah.
1: and my grandmother, who is deceased, but hers as well.
0: Yeah. What's your mom's name?
1: My mother's name is Esther, so she is my very own Queen Esther.
0: I know that's right. So I got to think that growing up, Lady Esther had you at church on BTU, Bible study, all that stuff, right?
1: Yes, all of the above. And what I love about my mom is one day she so lovingly said to me, if you can recall, Tammy Renee, you didn't have no option. We didn't ask you if these were the things you wanted to do.
0: Wow.
1: You were placed in it, you did it willfully.
0: Wow.
1: And so we were just having a real conversation. This is one of the times in which I was it earlier in the, really deep into the child rearing phase of my life. And she
0: Yeah.
1: was like, your generation give too many options. And I was like, it's not that options are bad, but I understood and I conceded to what she was saying. And I
0: Wow.
1: was like, okay, it was something I needed to look at in that moment of, I said, you're right. You didn't ask me, did I want to be a part of the youth
0: Come on.
1: choir? You didn't ask me, was I going to Youth for Christ? You didn't
0: Come
1: ask
0: on.
1: me, was I going to Vacation Bible School? It was just understood. So
0: Wow.
1: yes, I was involved in all those things. And I learned that it was vitally important for my children as
0: Absolutely.
1: well.
0: Absolutely. My mother, Texanita, who I always, she left about 7 years ago, but I always include her because she is so much a part of my life. And when we would come in late from the parties and all that, you know, at an early age, she'd come kicking the door on Sunday morning and say, "Hey, I don't know how your night was last night, but I know how your morning gonna be. We going to church." So, you know, get your brush your teeth and all that and come to church. And I think Lady Esther was right that, well, you know, we have to change and evolve with the times, Lady Tammy, but having so many decisions and they are not equipped enough to really make the right decisions at certain ages, it kind of handicaps our children a bit, you think?
1: Absolutely. And I think that, the decisions can be given, options rather, but they still have to be guided. And that, we have to look at as a learning experience and a learning point as well. And so as you're guiding and teaching, there will come a point in which when you, as they are more age appropriately equipped to maneuver in their own options, because you do want to pivot to not always making the decision for them. If you want them to be successful, productive adults in which they can be a part of society, then at some point, I would say, high school age, you start giving those options over to them. But like you said too, with the times changing, earlier on when our youngest daughter Kennedy was a part of cheer, and our youngest son was doing selective soccer, the times changed from a societal standpoint as well. So they started having events on the Sunday. When we grew up, from a societal standpoint, things weren't even scheduled on a Sunday. Sunday was protected, even a Wednesday. So we started real. I remember realizing that activities have become like church, and I remember making that pivot and saying, "Okay, if you have a game on Sunday, which is horrible, a cheer competition on Sunday, then it is understood that." Because with the times changing, Saturday church was now an option in lots of different churches. So we made that mandate. Hey, if you have an event on Sunday, then we're going to church on Saturday. And Kirk and I didn't like it. Going to church. But for a mandate and for the betterment of our children, we had to make that pivot. Like you said, when societal changes happened, we were like, but for us, me and my house, we're going to serve the Lord. Whether it be on Friday, Saturday, Sunday, we go.
0: And lady, tell me, I had the kind of pastor that says, football on Sundays and all that crap. That ain't gonna get you to heaven. You better bring your kid. You know what I'm saying? But from the other aspect though, they do need those social skills and those, those different things to help them evolve as well. So yeah, you gotta make that decision. But rearing children is, I believe, Lady Tammy Franklin, so much, especially with you. Kirk is probably flying all over the world in the country. So women are generally in charge of, the aspect of kind of watching their kids on a day-to-day basis and figuring out where they are and what they could do to help them, mature into the person that they are going to be. Do you think it's like, because I remember when I used to have my kids for the weekend, I couldn't wait to, not that I didn't love them, I love them, but there's so much
1: Unfair.
0: into, so much into a child. And I think housewives and stay-at-home mothers are so underrated, but yeah, so women now have this goal, and I would rather, after having my kids for I'd rather go to work and deal with the boss and him. Don't women get underrated for being mothers, wives, and being, taking care of the household?
1: I first of all, I love the fact that as a man, you are given so much props and flowers to women, not only
0: Amen.
1: whether they are in the home or if they and it's their primary job per se. It's unconventional, but it is, baby. It is still a job. And even the women that are working outside of the home, I think the expectation oftentimes is that the role of the woman, even though the child came up into the world with two people, right? That's what the Lord say that has to happen. There's a man and a woman. However, for whatever reason, it seems that the expectation and job and understanding is that the role is primarily the woman's. And so there's so much conversation now and understanding about, really what a woman does is just as vital as a CEO of a Fortune 500 company. She is a therapist. She is a counselor. She mediates and anticipates needs. She is a counselor. She is a therapist. She is a doctor. She's a lawyer. She's going to bat for the child. It's all these different facets that she brings, where really that is a part of a very hefty resume. And so I understand and support all women, and I have a clear understanding of, by the grace of God, what I've done.
0: Yes,
1: And what I've contributed to my family. And my husband does give me a lot of credit for who our children are now, and I appreciate that he gives a lot of credit to me, and I give a lot of credit to my mom, who is an amazing role model. But also too, I give so much honor to the person of the Holy Spirit,
0: Come
1: because
0: on.
1: all of this happened for me at age 25. I became a mother of two immediately. I was a single mom prior to getting married. And a lot of people don't really quite understand that part of my story. But when Kirk and I married, Carrington was five,
0: Wow.
1: and he legally adopted her.
0: Wow.
1: So by law, on her birth certificate, she is Kirk Franklin's daughter.
0: Come on now. Come on.
1: But immediately I became a mother of two, and instantly by saying I do. I was blessed to be a bonus mom. And I understand that at age 25, my mindset and my thoughts, they did not match my experience at that
0: Wow.
1: time. So that's why I give so much credit to the person of the Holy Spirit, who I know
0: Yes.
1: was guiding me, directing me, to suddenly not only be a mother of two, but be alongside my husband in ministry. That was a lot.
0: Yeah,
1: It was
0: yeah.
1: a lot to take on at 25 years old.
0: Wow. Yes. And then you now have a blended family, which so many people I've talked to over the years, Lady Tammy, have so many different opinions and experiences with a blended family, and you've done it well. What were you doing? And I'm sure praying was one of the things when your husband and his son kind of got out there with that situation. And what were you doing? How were you maintaining, at home? And what were your thoughts during that particular time?
1: Well, of course, it was a very difficult time privately for our family. I mean,
0: Right.
1: everyone had their own opinions and thoughts publicly, but oftentimes, and I shared this on the Tamron Hall show, that people don't know what's happening privately.
0: Yeah.
1: They don't know
0: Yeah.
1: what we were facing as a family for many years that we were
0: Wow.
1: facing privately, and now, unfortunately, this was being made public. And so, I would say that as a wife, I was wanting to stand alongside my husband and be
0: Yes.
1: supportive, although he has been very apologetic and honest and saying, "Hey, my emotions got the best of me." This still was an invasion of privacy,
0: Yep.
1: as well. And so, a 2-hour conversation that concluded with our therapist getting on the phone was
0: Right.
1: minimized to one little second.
0: Right. Yeah. Yeah.
1: Intentionally, and so, and that was both heartbreaking and hurtful,
0: Yeah.
1: but also recognizing his role and responsibility. And I think myself, as the wife and the mother of all of that, honestly, I began to be mama bear, and if there's a such thing, wife bear.
0: Right.
1: And then
0: Right.
1: what I noticed in that moment, my feelings came secondary, and they were delayed, Steve.
0: Wow.
1: They mine didn't hit until probably 3 or 4 days later,
0: Wow.
1: because I was so into protective mode of
0: Yeah,
1: my
0: yeah.
1: children.
0: Yeah, yeah.
1: I was so into being a supporter of my husband. I think a lot of women can relate to that.
0: Yeah,
1: That
0: yeah.
1: su suddenly, and I remember I was in my kitchen, and it hit me, my feelings and how this landed on my heart. And I just burst into tears.
0: Wow.
1: Like, oh my, I was giving thanks and glory to God
0: Right.
1: for protecting our family. We still wanted covering and protection for our son, although he was making his struggles very, very public.
0: Yes.
1: Up until that point, we had been able to shield and keep all of that private. Now
0: Right.
1: this is a public, situation.
0: Yes.
1: There's speculations, that are public. And so, as a mom and as a wife, it was very, very difficult. But I did notice my delayed
0: Yeah.
1: response, and I think
0: Wow.
1: a lot of women can relate to. They're so focused on their family that their needs, their desires, and how it's impacting them is very
0: Right.
1: delayed.
0: Yeah, you guys eat that sometimes and it doesn't, like you say, come through. And I'll ask you this too, because men, I think this is my opinion, Lady Tammy Franklin, we mature not as quickly as you guys do, not just in life, but even in the parenting, because you guys are immediately blam, he's in your arms, this is your child. And men are out, going and gathering and providing, and so our fatherly stuff probably doesn't mature as fast. I have a son now. I don't even share publicly, but I feel led to do it, who is disdained with me because I wasn't the best father. And so I'm reaching out, I'm trying my best to try to get there. And sometimes fathers who may not have not been the best have to say, hey, I got to give that to God and let my child figure out, you know, because now you're in your 30s and I'm in my 60s. And if you're still holding on to that stuff, I really can't let it intrude on my life, even though I'm trying my best to get us back to a good place, but he's not ready. You know what I'm saying? So sometimes you got to let your children get themselves to where they need to be, you know?
1: Absolutely. And first of all, let me commend you. What I heard you say is that you recognize that in your youth, you weren't the best.
0: Yes.
1: And I love to hear that. What that says to me is you're not making excuses.
0: Right.
1: You are taking full responsibility. And you are also being patient and understanding that, you know, it may take him a little time.
0: Right.
1: And, you know, he does have that right. And hopefully he will get to a place as you are still showing him love, support, that he'll get to that place of forgiveness. So I
0: Wow.
1: just want to commend you openly, first and foremost.
0: Thank
1: But I
0: you.
1: also want to say that a lot of you are correct. Women mature quicker. And I also believe that a lot of that, Steve, has to do with the rearing.
0: Yep.
1: Women, girls are raised from the very beginning to think other-centered, support, wife. I mean, think about the toys. It's the dollhouse. It's
0: Yep.
1: the, you know, and our boys are taught to conquer and play and really be self-centered.
0: Right.
1: And I thought, going back to what I said earlier about the Holy Spirit laid on my heart, well, how can you do this different? I didn't get our oldest son from birth.
0: Wow.
1: I got him at six, so I tried as best I could with, you know, with implementing and coming alongside and partnering with his mother. But my son Keziah, that I did have from birth, I was intentional
0: Wow.
1: about sharing with him just different ways in which I can say, well, how can I be a mother that does this different? How can I be a mother that raises a young man to be a leader in his home, to be other-centered? Think about, hey, you're going to be head of a house someday. You're going to be, I want you to be mindful and thoughtful of your wife. And now that he is a husband, I'm getting a chance to see the fruit
0: Wow.
1: of what I poured into him. That is slightly, I hope, a little different
0: Yes.
1: than the rearing
0: Yes.
1: than you know, most little boys get. And
0: Yes.
1: so that was intentional on my part.
0: I love it. I love it. I have the incomparable, the incredible, the beautiful lady Tammy Franklin with me on the Stephen Parker Show. She is so many things to so many people. She's even a counselor to Stephen Parker. I just got my counseling session. So tell us, Lady Tammy, what you have going on. You are an advocate for women. You have your new podcast, The One on TV. Tell us everything you got going on so that we can follow and support what you're doing.
1: Listen, I'm not trying to be on the Twitter twatter, the all this. All I have is a little bit of Instagram. You can find me there at I am Tammy Franklin. That's the only social platform that I am on currently. Now, you ain't
0: Okay.
1: trying to get me on the Twitter twatter, child. I ain't got time. I don't do that. But for me, I am elated to have all these different, you know, as I now have shifted to empty nesting, I have now have more time to kind
0: Wow.
1: of think about some things I would like to do. I
0: Yeah.
1: will be completely honest, it is a different muscle and way of thinking for me. And so, but I am committed that it must align with those things
0: Come
1: that
0: on.
1: are important to me, and that is
0: Yeah.
1: faith, family, fitness, mental health.
0: Come on now. Come on now. You know, and let me say this, you know, you are I this is our first conversation, you know, outside of speaking when we saw each other. And I feel like I've been knowing you my whole life, and I'm sure you get that a
1: Oh.
0: lot. And that's just because of the Holy Spirit in you, because, you know, you're able to, you know, allow people to feel comfortable with you, and you don't wear airs and all of that stuff that a lot of people who are in the spotlight do. So I appreciate you so much for being with me. Will you come back on
1: Thank
0: the Stephen
1: you.
0: Parker Show?
1: Absolutely. I had so much fun talking to you. Listen, this was a fun interview.
0: What
1: Sometimes
0: you say?
1: it can be a little boring, but this was not.
0: I love
1: Had
0: it.
1: good
0: We
1: questions. Had some good questions.
0: Come on
1: You got it?
0: now. Tell them about
1: Well,
0: all
1: I
0: your,
1: appreciate it.
0: you got it, my dear. Tell them about all your foundations that they can follow and donate to, whatever you need from them.
1: Okay. Well, Kirk and I have a nonprofit, and you mentioned it in the opener. It's called the Franklin Imagine Group,
0: Yeah.
1: and we had our camp, our first camp, that none of the kids have to pay for.
0: Wow.
1: And it was right before COVID. And so it was very successful. We had a week-long camp in which the kids were able to learn different aspects about the business,
0: Wow.
1: as well as hone in on their craft. And then it concluded with a big free concert for our community, and it was absolutely amazing. And COVID came and just
0: Right, yeah.
1: COVID did what it did. And so
0: Yep.
1: we are in the process of regrouping, but what we've continued to do is to sponsor experiences for children within our community that could not otherwise afford it. And so we're just continuing on that. And as we pivot, hopefully restart up the camp, we'll probably do it on a, this the first one was a week long, and we may start back with just little weekend
0: Yes.
1: moments. But those are things that we are absolutely passionate about. And then I'm passionate about all things women. I was
0: Yes.
1: fortunate enough to be raised by a woman who taught me that women don't have to be a bone of contention. They don't have to be someone that you feel like you always have to compete with. My
0: Wow.
1: mother had me purposefully point out the things I saw in my friends that I admired. And I know that was intentional. And so I raised my girls to be that.
0: Wow.
1: And so I love the fact that a woman can be so secure. She's a queen, right? And she can be
0: Yes.
1: so secure about the crown on her head that when she sees
0: Wow.
1: another woman wearing hers, she don't have to be intimidated by it. We both can have
0: Jesus.
1: our crown. We both can wear a
0: Jesus.
1: crown.
0: Come on, come on. That
1: Come
0: is
1: on.
0: huge. That is huge. Thank you so much for everything that you bring to this world and to women. You guys follow this beautiful young lady at I Am Tammy Franklin and keep doing what you're doing, sis. And I'm gonna call you soon to
1: Thank
0: have you
1: you.
0: back when you got all your stuff going on, okay?
1: I would love to do that.
0: I gotta thank my special guest, Lady Tammy Franklin, for being with me on the Stephen Parker Show. Thank you guys for tuning in. We'll see you guys next time. I'm out of here.
2: This is Dr. Yvonne Cobbs encouraging you to live a healthy lifestyle because your health is your wealth. Men, this message is for you. We need you. Your families need you. Your children need you. Your community needs you. And more than anything, you need you. Too many of our men are suffering in silence. But the truth is, silence can be deadly. Black men are less likely to receive mental health treatment, even though depression, trauma, and stress affects us deeply. And here's the sobering fact. Men are nearly 4 times more likely to die from suicide than women. Did you know the 5 leading causes of death for men are heart disease, cancer, inattentional injuries, homicide, and stroke? Heart disease and stroke are often linked to high blood pressure, diabetes, poor diet, and stress, things we can manage when we take action early. And cancer, especially prostate and colorectal, hits our community hard. But early screening saves lives. Unintentional injuries and overdoses are taking far too many too soon. And for young black men, homicide is the top cause of death, a public health crisis that reflects deeper wounds in our community. So, men, I'm urging you, take care of yourself. Mentally, don't bottle it up. Talk to someone. 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
3: God bless you. This is Pastor Dr. Cynthia Chess with Mountains Hope Community Worship Center in Tracy, California. I am here with your motivational moment for today, and I want to share as we approach Father's Day, there's a thought like, Father, like child. Jesus gave them this answer. The word says in John 5:19, he says, "Verily, truly, I tell you, the Son can do nothing by himself. He can only do what he sees his Father doing. And because whatever the Father does, the Son also does." We've all heard the saying, like Father, like Son. But today I want to bring it around to like Father, like child. Because we are the children of God. To those who believe, those who receive, he gave the power to become children of God. Children often reflect what they see, what they hear, what they experience with and from their parents. Spiritually, Jesus is showing us this same principle. When we belong to God, our lives should reflect that of our Heavenly Father. Men of God, I want you to know somebody's watching you. Just as Jesus watched his Father, somebody's watching you. Jesus lived in connection with his Father, and someone is desiring to live in connection with you. I want to ask, what are we watching? Who are we watching? And what are we learning from the watch? If we spend time with our Heavenly Father, then his character begins to shape ours. The Son sees what the Father's works are like. We've got to mirror that of what we see God doing. Number three, it is the Father's love that allows the Son to move. God loves us and gave us power over all the power of the enemy. Our Heavenly Father says, "Greater works shall we do than even Jesus himself did." He has empowered us to walk throughout this life. He has empowered us to release peace, to release grace, to release his love in the earth realm. It's time that we move as the Father moves. It's time that we do as the Father does. It's time that we watch and we move and we walk in obedience to the things of the Lord. When we see the Father, we follow his works and we move in his love. God bless you, Pastor Dr. Cynthia Chess with Mountains Hope Community Worship Center. We are located at 213 West 11th Street, Tracy. We have 11 a.m. service on Sunday morning, both in person and on Facebook Live. 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Be blessed. Happy Father's Day to all of the fathers and to each and every one of you, like father, like child.
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11: According to some, our modern-day Christmas tree is not modern at all, but dates back to Old Testament biblical times as part of pagan ritual and idolatry. Is that true, though? Well, stay with us for the answer.

0: You're listening to the Question and Answer program, a ministry of the Through the Bible Radio Network. These questions were first discussed by our teacher, Dr. J. Vernon McGee, during the over 30 years of his broadcasting ministry. The questions and his answers have been preserved for our enjoyment and enlightenment in the Word of God. Our first question comes to us from a listener in Newcastle, Pennsylvania, who writes, "Would you please explain Galatians chapter 3, verses 19 through 20?
1: And we'll be very happy to do that. I'm reading now. "Wherefore then serveth the law? It was added because of transgressions, till the seed should come to whom the promise was made. And it was ordained by angels in the hand of a mediator." Now, a mediator is not a mediator of one, but God is one. Now, let me say this, that you need the verses that go before, and actually you need the verses that follow this passage of Scripture here. Paul has made it very clear that men are justified by faith and by faith alone, and that by the deeds of the law. He says that no one or no flesh shall be justified. That is, you can never be saved by the law. Now, that naturally would raise this question that Paul asks here. Wherefore then serveth the law? Now, it was added not so much because of transgressions, but for the sake of transgressions. The law was given because man was already a sinner and doing things that God forbade. And the law is given now because of these transgressions to let man know that he's a sinner. And Paul said he'd never have known that coveting was a sin if the law hadn't said, "Thou shalt not covet." Now, that is the reason the law was given. And it was a temporary thing. It was given till the seed should come to whom the promise was made. And that seed, of course, is Christ, and we get that from this chapter here. And it was ordained by angels in the hands of a mediator. Now, a mediator is not a mediator of one, but God is one. Now, you see, a mediator is one who stands between one person and another person. He mediates. He brings them together. Well, there must be then, God is a mediator, but God is one. Who's he going to mediate with? Well, there must be somebody out there, and that's the sinner. And therefore, we're told that there's one mediator between God and man, the man Christ Jesus. And he puts his hand in the hand of God and his other hand in the hand of man, and he brings them together in redemption. With the blood-stained hands, nail-pierced, he brings them together. And that, I think, is the meaning that is here. I'd like to follow on through how he goes on to show how the law was given to bring man to come to Christ, and that Christ is the one that can bring us to God. How wonderful this is.
0: The same listener has a second question that also comes from a particular passage of Scripture. He says, "Could you also explain Luke chapter 11, verses 14 and 23 through 26? Are these verses related?"
1: May I say to you that they are related. All of them are. They're part and parcel of one great subject here, and that is this subject of demonism. I read verse 14. "He was casting out a demon. It was dumb. It came to pass when the demon was gone out, the dumb spoke, and the people wondered." Now, he continues on in this area, talking about, very frankly, the subject of demonism. If you follow it on down, and I'm not going to read that, but you will find that he is talking about that, and he's accused of casting out demons by Satan. And he makes it very clear that he's not doing it by Beelzebub, but that he's doing it by the power of God. And then he gives them this verse here that you ask about, verse 23, he that is not with me is against me, and he that gathereth not with me scattereth. Well, he has made the statement that when a strong man armed keepeth his palace, his goods are in peace. And if he's doing it by Satan, why, he'd be doing it against himself because he's casting out these demons, which is satanic. And now he says to these that have accused him of casting out demons by the power of Satan, that if you're not with him, you're against him. And therefore, the Lord Jesus draws a line of demarcation here for these that are making the accusation. Either they're going to be for him or they're going to be against him, because God and Satan and the Lord Jesus and Satan are on opposite sides here. Then he makes this observation by giving this parable here. He says, when the unclean spirit is gone out of a man, he walketh through dry places, seeking rest and finding none. He saith, I will return unto my house whence I came out. And what he's illustrating here, just casting out a demon is not, after all, although he's not doing it by the power of Satan, casting out a demon is only half of the job. What happened here was, and if you'd read on in the parable, that there was a house, and he uses that, is gone out of a man seeking rest. He considered the man his house, and he went out, and the man put him out, I guess, got rid of him, and the man was all swept, cleaned, and garnished. That is, he got reformed, all cleaned up. And reformation is not enough. This business of trying to improve yourself, that's no good in God's sight, because here was a demon actually put out of a man. But the demon still controlled the man, because the day came when these spirits, they joined up with this one that was cast out, and when they came back, well, they all moved in. Why? Because the man was empty. There's nothing there to take the place of the demon. And that would seem to suggest that if this man here that had the demon cast out of him, he didn't take another step of coming to Christ. And as he said, you gave me the verse, he that gathereth not with me scattereth. If he did not come now to Christ, that he's actually on the devil's side. And if he's just reformed, that's no good. You have to come to Christ for a transformation, and you have to come to him for a real change. And to be now indwelt by the Spirit of God, the Spirit of Christ, must come and dwell within you. Why, if that doesn't take place, then these people that are just cleaned up, they are in more danger than anyone else, because the demon can enter and bring in all of his friends. And we're told the last estate of the man is worse than the first. And that's my reason for saying that I think the church members today that have really not been born again, that actually hear the gospel, and they are all reformed, they're nice, sweet, lovely people to know. They do many nice things, but they still belong to the devil. And it's not until that they are born again and come over on Christ's side. So he's put together quite a bit here, you see, and he goes farther than just casting out the demon. That ought to be a lesson for many of these people today that are spending a lot of time in casting out demons. We've got a lot of people that are doing that today. At least they think they're doing it.
0: Moving on, our next question comes from a listener in Indianapolis, Indiana, who writes, could you please explain the difference between the spirit and the soul?
1: May I say to you that many times in the scripture, the word spirit and soul are used synonymously. That is, they mean the same thing. But there are times when the spirit and the soul are different. Now, the word that is translated soul is the word psuche. We get our word psychology from it. It is that part of man, that is the mental part of man, and it's more than mental. There's the emotional part, the part of man where he makes judgments, all of that sort of thing. That is part of our personality, and that's actually the soul. Now, the word for spirit is pneuma, and that actually means wind, breath. And so it is used of the Holy Spirit also. And that part of man is the part of man that you can't put your finger on at all. And it's the part of man that actually is depraved. You and I are born in this world with a depraved nature, not just physical and not just psychological, but a spirit that controls our body and our mind, that leads us into evil, leads us down the wrong path. Now, that's the reason we must be born again. And therefore, the scripture makes a distinction between the soul and the spirit. You remember in the epistle to the Hebrews that the writer says, the word of God is quick and powerful and sharper than any two-edged sword, dividing asunder even bone and marrow and soul and spirit, so that there is a distinction, and yet they are used in places in a synonymous way.
0: Our next question comes to us from a listener in East Pittsburgh, Pennsylvania, who says, you've mentioned that Ishmael, the son of the bondwoman Hagar, would not be heir with Isaac, the son of the free woman Sarah. Isn't this a contradictory action on the part of God as compared to the situation with Jacob, who had 12 sons by four women, two being his wives and the other two maidservants? Could you please provide your understanding to this situation?
1: Now, very candidly, when you're dealing with Abraham, you are dealing with the son that God had promised to Abraham and Sarah. And the son of Hagar, Ishmael, is not the one God had promised. And therefore, Abraham and this woman, Sarah, they're entirely wrong in the fact that Hagar had a child by Abraham at Sarah's suggestion. They named him Ishmael. Now, that boy could not inherit because of the fact that God is making it crystal clear that it'll have to be according to his will. Now, that, I think, explains Abraham, because actually, I think that when you read the record, you see that Ishmael could not be accepted, could not be in the line. But actually, these 12 sons of Jacob's, they're all in the line. They're in the line that leads from Abraham. You see, the twin brother of old Jacob had been set aside. Esau had been set aside. And now it has to be Jacob's offspring. And it's quite interesting. He was tricked into marrying Leah. I don't think you can blame old Jacob for that, because he was tricked into that. He thought he was marrying Rachel. But God blessed that union, because actually it was a real union. And from that came several of the outstanding sons and tribes of Israel. In fact, Judah came from that line. And then you notice that Joseph and Benjamin came from Rachel. And so you have here these two boys that were outstanding. Of course, Joseph became a prime minister, and two tribes actually came from him. And then also there was the little tribe of Benjamin. But the other tribes never really filled a very prominent place. It was the ones that came from the two wives. And this man was tricked into that first marriage, as we well know. But they are all in the line that comes from Abraham that was to be blessed. But Ishmael was not in that line of Abraham and of Sarah that God had promised to bless. And I think that when you read that you see that that is the explanation. you impress me that you are questioning God's judgment in doing this, that he had no right to do it. Well, whether we believe it or not, he certainly had a right here. And I believe that it was consistent and not contradictory, certainly with his nature. God never does anything contradictory with his nature. The problem is with you and with me, by the way.
0: The same listener also has a second question. He says, why did God allow such harassment of David in his conflict with Saul?
1: Well, God was training this man. He was conditioning this man and preparing him to rule over his people. And that was the explanation of this training. You might think it's pretty rough, but you'd have to talk to David and the Lord about that, because neither one of them thought it was. You do not find David complaining to God about this at all. I'm afraid you're finding fault where you ought not to find fault, and you're in danger of really questioning the judgment of God, the wisdom of God in what he does. Now, the Bible constantly states that David was a man after God's own heart. He loved David, so why did God permit this harassment of an innocent boy? Well, now, you must remember he was not an innocent boy. We know from his later conduct he was not, and even before his sin with Bathsheba, David revealed a very hot nature. In fact, the matter is, he was very narrow and bigoted in some of his judgments. God had to train this man. And God's not beating up an innocent boy. I don't like the tone of your questions, I must confess.
0: Our next question comes to us from Los Angeles, and this listener writes, I recently heard a minister say that the Christmas tree was a pagan ritual. He based his comments on Jeremiah chapter 10, verses 1 through 3. Could you please explain your position?
1: And may I say to you, there are several groups that always use that. And that is a question that came to me, and I answered it during the Christmas season. And I'm going to answer it for this party, and you're going to hear it in the good old summertime, but why shouldn't we deal with a question like this? May I say to you, these groups today and certain individuals have majored in this type of thing in the Bible, and I can't believe that it can do anything in the world but cause confusion, and it takes our attention off of the important thing. Now, to spend your time talking about the Christmas tree being a pagan rite isn't quite accurate by any means. And the passage that they use, they've taken it absolutely out of context. And I want to read it because I'd like for you to hear it. It's Jeremiah 10th chapter, and I'll begin reading at verse 1. And I'm going to read a little farther than this fellow reads because I think you need to understand it fully. And he just read enough, you know, to make his point. But it's totally taken out of context. I'm reading now. Hear ye the word which the Lord speaketh unto you, O house of Israel. Thus saith the Lord, learn not the way of the heathen, and be not dismayed at the signs of heaven, for the heathen are dismayed at them. For the customs of the people are vain. For one cutteth a tree out of the forest, the work of the hands of the workman with the axe. Now you see, he stops there. Now let's keep reading. They deck it with silver and with gold. They fasten it with nails and with hammers, that it move not. They are upright as the palm tree, but speak not. They must needs be born, because they cannot go. Be not afraid of them, for they cannot do evil, neither also is it in them to do good. Now, what's he talking about? He's talking about idols. They go into the forest, they cut down a tree, and they make an idol out of it. All those idols of the past were wooden idols. You see them in many, many places today. And of course, many have disappeared because of the deterioration of the wood. But they went into the forest, they cut down a tree. This is not somebody going into the forest, cutting down a tree, to decorate it for Christmas. It has no relation whatsoever. And they would cut down this tree, make an idol of it, deck it with all kinds of decorations, and then they'd fall down and worship it. Now, God says to his people back there, he's speaking to Israel, by the way, he says, don't be afraid of that. It can't move. Now, I never knew anybody that was afraid of a Christmas tree. Even the most pagan, heathen people I know, they're not afraid of the Christmas tree. And I've never heard of any of those heathen around us today falling down and worshiping the Christmas tree. They just use it as a matter of decoration. Now, I do think that Christmas today, taking it as a whole, has become really a pagan holiday. But that's no reason for Christians not having a Christmas tree.
0: Our final question today comes from Los Angeles. The person says, in Ephesians chapter 6, verses 2 and 3, there is a promise of a long life and that it may be well with us if we honor our parents. If we do not honor them, will the opposite be true, that we will have a short life and things never being well with us?
1: May I say that the Scripture doesn't say that. First of all, I think I should read the Scripture. It says in Ephesians 6, beginning with 2, honor thy father and mother, which is the first commandment with promise, that it may be well with thee, and thou mayest live long on the earth. Now, for the child of God today, why, it says, children, obey your parents in the Lord, for this is right. And then he quotes from the Old Testament. Now, in the Old Testament, God promised long life because the blessings of the Old Testament were largely earthly blessings and were confined largely to that area, although there were many spiritual blessings. But today, our blessings are spiritual blessings, and there are also physical blessings that come to us. Many of us have experienced that, but the important blessings, and here in Ephesians, it's blessed with all spiritual blessings in the heavenlies in Christ Jesus. So that I don't think that you can lift this out and say that today if you honor your father and mother, why, that means long life. That was the way it was under the Old Testament. Today, children are told to obey their parents. Now, this party goes on with another question here. Can that person never look forward to anything being well with them? Why, no, I don't think that's true today because we see the opposite true. There are some folk that disgrace their parents and they've lived a long life and things have gone well with them. I don't think that is applicable today. Does it apply to both Christians and non-Christians? Well, I don't think it's applicable today to either one, for that matter, because it's not given that way at all. It just says under the Old Testament, this was a commandment in the Old Testament, and there it was given with a promise. And Paul doesn't put a promise with it here. He just says, children, obey your parents in the Lord, for this is right. And that is the motivation for it today. And not the other at all. The other was true in the Old Testament. So my feeling is that you're trying to bring that up out of the Old Testament, make it applicable today. And actually, that's not what Paul's doing. All of the commandments are repeated in the New Testament for us, with the exception of the Sabbath day. And it's not given for us today. And boy, will I hear from that.
0: We hope that you've enjoyed today's program. If your mind has been stimulated to dig deeper into the Word of God and your studies raise questions from passages like we've heard today, then we suggest that you contact us for our resource catalog. 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
12: Roland, I have a question for you. Lately, I've heard talk on Christian media about a revival among millennials and Gen Zs. Do you think there is a revival, and what would you say about revival in general?
13: Yeah, it's a good question. I've heard talk of that also. 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Whether it is the beginning of a revival? I don't know. But today I want to talk about the individual person. You need a revival in your life, in your soul. You need God with you. And we're going to be talking about that today. And so please stay tuned and hope you enjoy the program.
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13: Yeah, that's a good question. I heard some talk of that myself. 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